0: interesting Mother kind of addresses a little bit is the idea that you're kind of cutting off your mother because you don't want to be hurt again. But do you only love people when they do what you want them yeah. to do? That's something that we learned in Marriage Encounter a long time ago.
1: Mm. Yeah, she said quite bluntly, you're being selfish here, right? So look at that reality that you're thinking about yourself perhaps a little bit too much here. Yes, you love your mother, but you're looking at yourself a little too much.
0: Right, and maybe you need to step back and understand what mm-hmm. she is going through and think mm-hmm. about her situation rather than how it's impacting you.
1: And how can you comfort her at this time when she's got this bad diagnosis? Now's the time to really love her, even though it's going to hurt.
0: Absolutely. As Mother tells him, you need to be vulnerable.
2: We have a call. Hello?
3: Hello, Mother Angelica. My name is Dennis, and I'm calling from New Jersey.
2: Uh-huh.
3: And my question is about fear. This evening we're talking about different types of fear, crime or violence. But I have a fear of sometimes, which is called, I would verify that with love. I am very close with my mother. I have a very close relationship, and I take care of her, and she is ill, and she has been ill for a while. And I've just done everything that I possibly could do for her. I'm continually calling prayer lists and having her put on a prayer list. And she had to go into the doctor's this past Friday, and I took the day off today to spend time with her. We went out for breakfast, and I asked her if she got her doctor results back. And she had said no, and I called my sister and found out that she had. And the test results were all very, very bad. And my first immediate action, I was just so angry because, she didn't tell me the truth, and two, I wanted to call her and tell her that I no longer want to speak with her anymore because if something happens to her, I can't deal with it. And I have been through a lot. I've also had a very hard life. My family has had a hard life. I was engaged for 7 years, and my fiance a couple years ago was diagnosed with a deadly disease, cancer. So I am very strong. My faith is very strong. But it just seems like tonight when I go for my sister, I figure, well, maybe I should sit down and pray. But sister, sometimes when you pray, it just you get tired. Like, I just feel like I know that the Lord has done much for me, but I'm really angry with my mom, and I'm feeling, well, maybe I should not love anyone this way.
2: Why? Wait a minute. Hold on. Why are you angry with your mom?
3: Because I feel she's not taking the best care that she possibly can. I'm doing as much as I can for her. I am working full-time.
2: How old is your mother? How old?
3: 66.
2: You say 56?
3: 66.
2: 66. Sweetheart. Some people at 66 feel like 86. And you have to take that into consideration. What you're really afraid of is being vulnerable. You don't want to be hurt again. You can't tell your mother, who loves you so much, that you don't want to talk to her. That's really selfish, you know that? Why do you want to hurt her so that you're not hurt? Love her. You say, well, she's not taking good care of herself. Well, she has free will. Do you love people only when they do what you want them to do? Is that how she loved you when she's bringing you up? You see, you owe your mother by the commandments faith. You owe her love and honor. And you need to love her now more than ever. Sure, you're going to be hurt. I hope you are hurt. That means you loved her. It took me a good year to get over my mother's death. I wasn't ashamed of it. I loved her. Well, that's part of life, and you can't run away from it. Don't punish her because you don't want to be vulnerable. See, you were engaged to someone, and that didn't work out, and you don't want to be hurt again. But you see, you're hurt more by not allowing yourself to be vulnerable. Jesus is very vulnerable. Very vulnerable. When he did this, he opened himself up to ridicule, criticism, hatred, and a little love. Well, a lot of love from his mother, an ex-prostitute, and a good friend. Everybody else ran away. He could have said, I know what you're all going to do, so I'm not going to love you anymore. You're just going to hurt me. But being hurt was part of redemption. His being hurt and rejected a worm and no man was a part of our redemption. You, loving your mother, going through the process of her fear and when she's sick and grief when she dies, is a part of your sanctification. Run from that and you'll be miserable because there's so many things you can run from. You have to learn how to run to, not from. Run to your mother, run to Jesus. You can't run from. I'm going to catch up with you. Don't be afraid to be vulnerable. Don't be afraid to be hurt. Don't be afraid to love someone who doesn't love you. That's what's being, so that's the new commandment. Love is I love. That's how Jesus loves. He loves everyone so deeply. But some people don't care. Some people hate him. But he never ceases to love. The worst harm you do yourself is if you cease to love. Because you might be hurt. Or you have been hurt. You shrivel up like an old prune. Don't do that. Be willing to be hurt. The pain of trying to keep yourself from being vulnerable is much greater than the pain of loving and losing.
0: And next up, a very interesting call. When you put your faith and trust on the sidelines, why is it so interesting, especially to someone like yourself, Father?
1: Yes, and you know, when young people enter religious life, they do it with all their heart. And sometimes it doesn't work out for one reason or another. Like Mother used to say, it has to fit like a glove. Both the community feels that you're part of the community and you feel you're part of it. And it just working well. But that doesn't always happen, unfortunately. But as Mother points out as well, we just trust God. And part of sometimes for people, it can be a really formative time. Maybe they didn't have this vocation to religious life, and yet it was something valuable where they learned the regularity of prayer. They learned working with others. They learned different virtues.
0: And maybe it was the style of that particular vocation. Maybe they had another religious vocation, or maybe they were ultimately called to a life of being married, if that was the situation, right?
1: Yeah, there's a story in St. John Bosco where this man, he had been living an exemplary religious life, and Don Bosco said, your vocation's not here. He said, have I done something wrong? No. But you're called to marriage. And he ended up having 10 children that all became Salesians, I think, for the most part. So that was his true vocation, even though it was, first of all, to grow in holiness.
0: Looks like Don Bosco had a vision of recruitment. So let's see what Mother has to say when you put your faith and trust on the sideline.
2: We have another call. Hello?
4: Hello, Mother Angelica.
2: Where are you from?
4: I'm from Holdingford, Minnesota.
2: And what is your question?
4: I wanted to ask you about, I have been released from the monastery. I was in there for 3.5 years, and I was told to go just out of the blue, and this happened in March of this year, and it was very devastating to me, and it's very hard for me to go on with my life.
2: Yeah.
4: And I know I have a vocation in the religious life because I was very happy there. And right now I'm taking counseling, but it's very hard for me even to pray sometimes.
2: They didn't tell you what happened?
4: No, they just told me to go. They kept giving me in a circle continuously. I couldn't even get a straight answer from them.
2: Hmm. It's unusual because, you know, they're really, I would think charity would demand they would tell you what's wrong and then try to help you either find another place or get on your feet somehow. But I know that's a great sorrow, see, because that's uncertainty. Why they do this and why did they do that and what can I do about it? See, there is where you're losing your joy. Trust the Lord, He has some other place. And trust the Lord that this was for a good purpose, you see? See, if we don't understand that good comes out of everything, then we just kind of sit in it like a mud puddle.

0: and then more fear. And everything comes upon us, hey, we can't do a thing. We're just paralyzed. That isn't what our dear Lord asked us to do, see? Our dear Lord said, trust me. Look at the lilies of the field. They don't sow or reap, and yet they're more beautiful than all of Solomon's court. So you need to say, okay, I don't know why. You can't help being hurt. Don't try to have amnesia. You know, we're hurt. That's all. You bear it. You give it to the Lord. It's a suffering. When the Lord said, carry your cross, I don't know, what do you want, a styrofoam cross? Isn't that what you want, a styrofoam cross? You know, just make your own and carry this little thing on your shoulder. No, it's hard and heavy like his was. So go on now, pick yourself up and go on and find another place. Get some counseling. Say, what's wrong with me that they wouldn't even tell me why they let me go? But just don't sit there and vegetate. See, that means your faith and your trust is really not operating. It's just sitting on the side somewhere.
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0: This is a digital moment with Sandra McDevitt. Did you know what a St. Michael's stone is? Mark Gargano in Italy has long been a pilgrimage site where St. Michael the Archangel is said to have appeared in the 5th century. The small white stone taken from the interior of the cave are classified as sacramentals. The stones are known as devotional sacramentals because, of course, angels don't leave behind personal effects. Catholics use these stones in prayer to seek St. Michael's intervention to ward off spiritual or physical harm. A bishop, at the direction of St. Michael, blessed the stones during a 17th century plague. The stones can be acquired through the shrine's custodian at Gargano, which will include a certificate of authenticity. I'm Sandra McDevitt for EWTN Radio.
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3: And thank you so much for staying with us for part two of Mother Angelica answering the call. I'm Doug Kecht, along with my confrab here, Father Joseph Mary Wolf, our chaplain. Mm-hmm. Let's talk about how should I pick my confirmation name was the question. How about you, Father?
4: And that is a good question that this young person brings up, preparing for confirmation. And Mother says, well, learn about the saints. You know what I found interesting in Mother's comments here is that Mother likes to pick out the faults of the saints, as
3: absolutely.
4: She often did, because it gives you courage, right? When you see that someone like Mother had a great devotion to the Curia of Ours, she had a right. statue of him and just a great devotion to him, but she brings out some of his weaknesses, you know, as far as intellectually and so on. And yet he was pious, and he was ordained, and he became this great saint.
3: Absolutely, and it goes to show, as we seem to always see, how our Lord takes the least and makes the most. Even Mother Cabrini talking about mm-hmm. how short she was, or if he couldn't hit the ground when she would sit. But she also mentioned she was a little vain.
4: She didn't want a picture below her knees, right? And I thought of when I first came here to visit EWTN, the sisters had this sign, we don't know what we're doing, but we're getting good at it. And it just made you feel at home, you know, that you didn't have perfection yourself, and you could be comfortable here.
3: Right, exactly. And Mother talks about the idea of being a dummy herself, and how we're viewed, not true, but that's how mm-hmm. she would see herself, just like the Cure of Ours. Maybe what people see from the outside is not clearly what God sees in people.
4: Yeah, and it gives us hope, doesn't it? It gives us heart that we all have different struggles. We all have different weaknesses, and that's how we grow in sanctity. The saints are not born, but they grow, right? It's through that cooperation with God's grace.
3: Absolutely, and that's why you should think about how you pick your confirmation name.
5: We have another call. Hello?
6: Hello, sister.
5: Hi.
6: Where
5: are you from?
6: I'm from Pennsylvania.
5: Wonderful. What's your question?
6: First, I'd like to say that I see you every

0: today because my grandmother went to see you last year.
1: Yeah?
0: And she has her picture of you, and I always wished about talking to you, and now I finally am.
1: Well, thank you, honey. Thank you.
0: You're welcome. Okay, my question is about confirmation.
1: Okay.
0: I'm receiving it this year, and I was wondering about my name. How do you think I should pick it, and what should it mean to me?
1: Well, I would pick a name that means something to you. Means something to you. A saint, perhaps? Maybe you have devotion to the little flower, then I would pick Therese. Look through a book of saints and read about them. And see which one you feel at home with. See, I like the Curé of Ars a lot. I have nothing in common with him. He's a mystic. I'm not. The devil was always after him. He's not after me. Burned his bed one time. Burned it to a crisp. I went to Ars just to see his burned bed. I mean, it was burnt. But I don't have anything in common with the Curé of Ars. I love him because he was a dummy. He was a dummy. He only got ordained. He only got ordained because after the Revolution, French Revolution, there weren't any priests around. And he had a hard time with the Latin. And so the bishop said, "Is he pious?" He said, "Yes, ordain him." But they didn't know something about the Curé. He may not have been very bright here, but he had a lot going on here. And when he was walking to Ars, he met a little boy about 10, 12 years old. And he looked at that little kid and he said, "Show me the road to Ars, and I will show you the road to heaven." Wow. And for years, you know, he preached sermons that nobody listened to. Then he'd go out in the first step of the church, everybody on Sunday working and dancing around and getting drunk. And he had a very high-pitched voice for a man. And all of a sudden, boom, well, here comes this voice. Do you know, after much, much prayer and much temptation and everything else, he converted 250,000 people all by himself with God's grace. And the devil appeared to someone during those days and said, "If I had three priests like the Curé, my kingdom would be destroyed." See how much holiness is necessary. So you go through a book and pick out a name that you feel, "I like that saint." Maybe Imelda, a young saint, devoted to the Eucharist. Could be Catherine of Siena, a great mystic. Could be Mother Cabrini. Little Italian, she was so short. Her feet never touched the floor when she sat down. And just a little vain. She would never allow anybody to take a picture of her except from the knees up. Just a little woman. Powerful, powerful. And a great saint. So I'll pray for you, sweetheart. And thank you for calling.
2: And closing out our program for this week, In God's Hands Isn't Everything.
3: And that's what Mother's bringing out here. Sadly, this woman was given really something that was disappointing to hear from a priest. I'm sure he had good intentions. But that we ultimately have to see that all things are in God's hands. And you know, St. Therese had four siblings that died in childhood, maybe a couple of them very early on. And she really understood that they received actually favors through the intercessions of these little ones. Mm-hmm. So we put all things in God's hands. We don't always have to understand, but we do have to trust.
2: Right, and I think just to some degree, if you read the story, when you listen to it, you realize there was actually a physical handling of the heart by the
3: right.
2: by the doctor, mm-hmm. and so it may have even been to some degree a misunderstanding of
3: right.
2: what the priest was trying to get across.
3: Mm-hmm. It's interesting when a mother was bringing up her own ailments, and I remember the sisters said one time they went through the alphabet, and I think they had some ailment for every letter of the alphabet for Mother Angelica. Well, when she's called to do this great work, why? Well, it kept her dependent upon God, and she knew where her strength came from.
2: Absolutely. She would say that all the time. Mother Angelica, in God's hands.
1: We have another call. Hello?
4: Hello, Mother.
1: Where are you from?
4: I'm calling from Louisville, Kentucky.
1: And what is your question?
4: We lost a little granddaughter about a year ago. She was 3.5 years old. When we found out that her heart had stopped on the operating table and they were using a hand massage to keep her alive, you have to excuse me, I'm a little nervous. I said to everyone there, it was in God's hands. The priest who was with us said, no, it's in the doctor's hands. We do know that it was a mistake that was made by the physician that took her life. But I find it hard to believe that God did not have this in his plans, that he knew our granddaughter was coming to him that day.
1: Yeah.
4: To be with him in heaven.
1: You're right. I'm sorry to say this priest was wrong again. All things are in God's hands. He either ordains or permits. God permitted this to happen. Your granddaughter is for sure in heaven. You have a little saint up there, and I'd take advantage of it too. Once we begin to exclude anything in our life from the will of God, his permitting will or ordaining will, then where do you stand? Tell me that. And how are you going to accept it? See? Sure, the doctor made a mistake. We will admit that. But a heart stops at the will of God. You see, it was not God's will that our Holy Father die when he was shot. But that bullet came that close to his aorta. And God guided that bullet. This was not time for him. Yeah, we all are victims of other people's mistakes and ignorance and everything else. That's what makes saints out of all of us. Injustice, unfairness. All the rest. Don't blame anyone. The child is enjoying what you one day will enjoy also. We must accept God's permitting will as well as his ordaining will. The sisters keep asking me, Mother, why is it you got asthma, you got 20 things wrong with you, you got braces, and you got to do all this work? I see the will of God in such a wonderful way. All the credit goes to him. I know from whence comes my strength. It's not me. And you know, and you were right. Give that child the joy of enjoying her being face to face with the Father, Son, and Holy Spirit. I wish you holiness of life. I wish you the joy that no one can ever take away. I wish you the knowledge of the love of Jesus and his Father and his Spirit. And I wish that you accomplish his will with the joy of a child, knowing that he is preparing a mansion for you in his kingdom. God bless you.

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0: We should pray because prayer is conversation with God, and conversation is the only way to build a relationship. We need that relationship with God. We should pray and talk with God about what's on our hearts, what's on our minds, what's active in our lives, the joys we have. We should share all of these with God. Prayer is conversation, and conversation is the only way to build a relationship with God. It's the most important relationship. All of our other relationships depend on this one.
1: Hi, this is Bishop Michael Siss of the Diocese of San Angelo in Texas. I invite you to join with me in a prayer for an end to abortion. In the name of the Father, and of the Son, and of the Holy Spirit. God our Father, you are the source of all that exists. Our life depends on you. We ask you, through your divine power and grace, to bring an end to the practice of abortion around the world. Through your grace, convert human hearts everywhere to the precious value of every human life. And we ask you, Lord, to bring healing to those men and women who have been involved in any way in procuring an abortion. Give us, O Lord, every gift we need as a society to build a culture of life. We ask you this through Jesus Christ, our Lord. In the name of the Father, and of the Son, and of the Holy Spirit.
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6: Here's Father Joseph and Doug Keck.
8: And welcome. It's EW10's Chaplain Father Joseph Mary Wolfe, and I'm Doug Keck, together again for another episode of Mother Angelica Answering the Call, the weekly program that features our foundress at her spiritual best in responding to the calls of concerned viewers from her classic live shows over the years of the 1980s and 1990s. Welcome, Father. Great to see you.
9: You too, Doug, and it's always encouraging, too, to hear some of the callers just say, Mother, we love you. We missed you when she was ill, and we're so happy that you're back and that we watch you all the time. And so there was something that was helping their soul, helping their spiritual life. And that's what we hope this program will do, to reinvigorate people
8: right.
9: in their own faith.
8: Exactly. And it was always great for people like yourself to fill in, or Father Mitch to fill in, mm-hmm. or even Deacon Bill or somebody back in the day. But there was nothing like Mother Angelica. And thank goodness she's on tape, right?
9: That's right. So we can always benefit from what we recorded years ago. And people do. They love her shows, and they still watch them, and we all benefit them. They often will say, it's like she's speaking to today,
8: right,
9: and the situations of today.
8: Because she lived in the present moment, and mm-hmm. it's always the present moment with Mother Angelica. So we got some topics. Thank God for the Catholic Church. Amen. That's one. Something is missing in my spiritual life. We can all relate to that. People at work make me look bad. That was kind of an interesting one, but we mm-hmm. kick things off with confession helps dust the table.
9: Right.
8: You meet a lot of people with dusty tables, Father?
9: Yeah, I guess I'm one of them, in fact. And we can speak here about devotional confessions.
8: Mm-hmm.
9: So maybe a confession is really for mortal sins, for the absolution of mortal sins. Venial sins can be forgiven in other ways. But the Church also encourages devotional confessions. Regularly go to confession.

0: confession. We can think of Our Lady of Fatima encouraging people to make the five first Saturdays, and part of that was a confession. Well, devotional confession is one where maybe we're going to focus, if we don't have mortal sins, on one particular fault. We really want to grow in the opposite virtue. And to see also that confession is a healing sacrament. So we think of anointing of the sick as a healing sacrament as it is, but the Catechism also speaks of confession as a healing sacrament that brings us this healing, even if it is a devotional confession.
1: Right, and as Mother talks about, and you alluded to, it's not only the absolution as well, it's the experience of that. It can be the insights that are given in that particular confession. And also, it's the kind of thing, I think, that allows a person to keep the idea that I can sin, that I'm not perfect. Mm-hmm. Because otherwise, sometimes we can rationalize away mortal sins and say, well, it really isn't a sin.
0: Yeah, and that I really do need the Lord. If I'm going to be holy, I need His grace.
1: Right. A question came from an 11-year-old. So some good insight there. Confession helps dust the table. Mother Angelica made that pledge on this program.
2: We have another call. Hello?
3: Hello.
2: Where are you from?
3: New Jersey.
2: New Jersey. And how old are you?
3: 10. I'm turning 11 in April.
2: Wonderful. In April what?
3: 19th.
2: I'm going to be 71 April 20th.
3: Oh, wow.
2: Oh, well, happy birthday.
3: Thank you. I would also like to tell you that I like to watch your shows and everything.
2: Well, thank you, sweetheart.
3: And can I say my questions?
2: You what?
3: My questions.
2: Yes.
3: Okay, my first question is that I went to confession once and I didn't have sins. The priest said to me not to come to confession if I didn't have any sins. Why did the priest say this to me? Aren't we supposed to go to confession even if you don't have any sins?
2: I'm just trying to calm down, sweetheart. Take a little water. That was an injustice. I know the new theology is that you don't have to go to confession, and we have so many general absolutions and everything else. But that's wrong. Because as a 10 or 11-year-old, that priest should know you're very vulnerable to sin. There are children your age on drugs, have already had sex. They have done everything an adult does. You cannot tell me that a 10 or 11-year-old cannot sin. And you can't tell somebody, don't come back until you have a biggie. Do you know what confession is, sweetheart? Confession is not only absolution. And maybe you ought to think if you didn't have a few sins. I mean, were you really obedient to your mother? Did you say something nasty about someone? Huh? Sins are not only big sins, but they're little ones. Being uncharitable, being unkind. Saying something nasty. See, these are all little sins. You can go to communion and be absolved from all of them by Holy Communion, but that's not the point. Confession is also a strengthening sacrament. It strengthens your soul to say no the next time. It's not just something you go if you commit adultery or you steal or you lie or you cheat or you're greedy. No, it's for little things. See, confession is for everybody that wants to be holy and wants to be like God. Let's put it this way. If your mother never dusted, nobody's dust, huh? Now, if you had a table and your mother never dusted it, I'd hate to look at it after 3-4 weeks. It looks terrible. But it's only dust. You say, well, there's a difference.

0: what happens if somebody comes in and puts a whole can of garbage on top of that table? Isn't there a difference between the dust and the garbage? Or a dead cat? You want to get rid of that in a hurry. But every week, every day almost, your mother has to get a rag and dust that table. That's what confession does. I can be just as dirty with a lot of dust as I'd be with garbage on me. So confession is not only we're sorry for even the slightest offense against God, we are also there to get the strength to desire God more, to be more like Jesus, to be closer to Jesus, to be able to pray better, and to be stronger against temptation. All of that is why you go to confession. There is such an injustice to the soul. My sisters go to confession as well I do once a week. We don't do any biggies. Does that mean we shouldn't go to confession? No, it's those little things, that dust that keeps piling up, piling up. Sometimes bad thoughts, sometimes our failure to act or to defend somebody or to defend Jesus. All these omissions and commissions we do. You find yourself a priest, sweetheart, that understands the spiritual life. He really understands what confession's all about.
1: Next up, we've got a call with a person who's concerned that people at work make her look bad.
2: You know, Mother Angelica said to me one time that the Lord chose her Lenten penance for her. And so one year she broke her wrist, which was a terribly painful thing. She had things coming out of her wrist. And another year she had something else that was going on. And so her point, too, I think, has been to accept those things that come into our life that are mortifications, if you will. They're things that are hard for us. And that's Mother's encouragement here, that it's living the gospel even in the midst of a trial that we may be going through, and see that as something that we can offer. That's the most important mortification.
1: Right, and it's also important, I think, for us to realize that in many of the cases, these people who are giving you a hard time have their own issues,
2: mm-hmm.
1: And are might be using you to work out some of that, their own insecurities, etc. And at the same time, it's probably a good idea to make sure you take a look in the mirror and make sure when you're saying, I'm trying mm-hmm. your best, are you really, or are there things that maybe you could do better?
2: Yeah, those are all good points, you know, that we can have more compassion on people. Every person you meet is carrying a cross you don't see. And some people have difficult backgrounds, you know, that they're dealing with. But we, too, also need to look at any way we might be contributing to the difficulties in the situation.
1: Right. People at work make me look bad. Let's see what Mother had to say.
0: We have another call. Hello?
3: Mother?
0: Where are you from?
3: I'm from Pennsylvania.
0: And what is your question?
3: First of all, I wanted to welcome you back. We missed you.
0: Thank you.
3: We missed you immensely. On the mortification, I'm trying that at work. I'm having a really hard time, Mother. I do my best at work, and I give my whole self into my job. And I'm having a problem. There's people in the job that are trying to reverse things and make me look bad, and I keep trying to say with the help of God things will straighten out, and I keep treating them the way normally to be treated, and I don't know what else to do, Mother. I'm trying my best.
0: Listen, that's all God wants from you, honey. That's all He wants. See, that's what I mean about the world today. It's so much, the world is such a hard thing. But let me say this. If you're having a hard time and people are making fun of you, or people are imitating you, or people are criticizing you, that's your mortification.

0: Embrace it. Embrace it. That's where you work. That you give your heart to God. Ask Jesus to forgive these people. And what is that? It's living the gospel. Is it easy? Oh, no. This book is not easy. If you have made this book easy, you have violated it. It's the hardest book in the world. But the one with the most fruit. Because I have a Savior, Jesus, who followed ahead of me. If you're a victim of ridicule, you were, don't worry about it. Whenever it happens, give it in your heart to Jesus. And it's hard, but he had it hard. He knows. Talk to him about it. Pray for those people.
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0: Have you ever noticed that the world associates fanaticism with religion? But G.K. Chesterton says the strangest fanaticism that fills our time is the fanatical hatred of morality, especially Christian morality. It's the irreligious who are fanatical in their hatred of religion. They hate religion because religion is the only basis for morality. They hate morality because it's clear that they prefer things to be vague. Vague to the point where they can call wrongs rights. You cannot call something a right when it defies God's laws. We can only call it a sin. If we really care about respecting human rights, Chesterton says, we need to treat them as divine rights. All rights come from God, and God is not going to break his own laws. Neither should we.
1: Spend more time with the Apostle of Common Sense. 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
4: And thank you for staying with us. Part two of Mother Angelica Answering the Call with Doug Kecht and Father Joseph Mary Wolf, our chaplain here at the network, of course. This topic, something is missing in my spiritual life. Sounds like any one of us could have made this call.
5: Yes, definitely. And we can speak about predominant faults, right? Particular things that are especially struggles for us. And the person and we ourselves may struggle with the same thing over and over and over again. We bring these things to confession. And Mother brings out a St. Gertrude and how the Lord was saying that he allowed it for her humility. And that's what these things can do for us too. We can grow in compassion. I remember when I entered religious life, I thought, well, I'm just going to have it all together here. I'm going to do everything perfectly. And then suddenly you hit a wall that, hey, I can't change as much as I thought I could.
4: Absolutely. I remember Father Groeschel talking about how he went, when he was ordained, everything was perfect for about 5 minutes. And then by then, already the upsetment and the disappointment was there. Mm-hmm. I thought also it was interesting, Mother talks about the idea that it's a constant reminder when we have these things going on that remember that anything that good is coming out of you ultimately is coming through you from the Lord.
5: Yes, and he likes to work through weak instruments. I am weak that Christ might be strong in me, St. Paul would say. We are all weak. We're all weak. But the reason we have hope is because he is strong. He is victorious. He is the one who shows us the way. That's where our heart and hope come from.
4: Right, and I think also, I think of one of the things Mother used to talk of to somebody I know who had a healing ministry years ago, said, you need to be you. You can't be me and you can't be anybody else. And it's the same thing. Don't look at your neighbors and compare your spiritual life. You don't know what's going on in their life. You know, just be open what the Lord sees for you.
5: And Mother brings out that the Bible's a hard book. It's a hard book to live because it's calling us higher. Of course, it's the most beautiful book because it's calling us to the fullness of life, even with the struggles, but ultimately eternal life.
4: Something is missing in my spiritual life. Let's see what Mother had to say.
6: We have another call. Hello?
7: Hello, Mother Angelica.
6: Where are you from?
7: I am from Chicago, Illinois.
6: And what is your question?
7: First, I have a comment. I would like to say welcome back, and we missed you very much.
6: Thank you.
7: And I wish you great health, and please take care of yourself.
6: I will.
7: Thanks.

0: remember, all of us have something in ourselves. It may not be a serious thing, but it's a pestering thing that we work on and work on and work on and work on. It seems like we make no headway. But we're making giant steps. We have Catherine of Siena. We have St. Gertrude, who was extremely impatient. And when St. Mechtild, who lived in the same monastery, asked the Lord, "Who is the most pleasing to you?" He said, St. Gertrude, and she almost died. She thought he was going to say, "You, my dear." Well, he didn't. He said, "St. Gertrude," and she explained. She said, "What? Gertrude? She's so impatient." He said, "Look." And she saw Gertrude. Boy, she was going back and forth, 20 miles an hour, and her head was like an owl. She's going around. Never took her eyes off of Jesus. Impatient she was. Tried. Never seemed to make it. So, Mechtild was not satisfied being the woman she was. She was going to get to the root of this mistake the Lord made. She said, "Well, I can't understand Gertrude. She's so impatient." He said, "Yes, I know. I leave it with her for her humility." I wish my impatience was left with me for my humility, but I don't think it is. I think it's good old-fashioned hot-tempered Italian. There's no excuse for it, you see. I don't blow long, and I don't hold a grudge. But when I blow, I blow. Is it right? No. Do I try? Yes. But I think it's going to die 10 minutes after I do. That's how I think. I just have that gut feeling, you know, that no matter how hard I try, it's a constant reminder, "Angelica, if there's any good comes out of you, it's me." I thought, okay, I understand. I'm on your side, Lord. So you have to remember that. The important thing is that those things sometimes I just have to struggle and fight all my life. But I do it with Jesus. You see? If you desire holiness, God will answer your prayer. Because for sure you are asking for something He wants you to have. I will buy a new car. You ask for humility, you're going to get it. If you ask for goodness and patience and compassion, you'll have the knowledge to know the difference. And that sometimes tough love is compassionate. Let's remember that. I must be tough with myself, gentle with my neighbor.
1: And wrapping things up for this program, this edition of Mother Angelica Answering the Call, the topic, Father Joseph, is thank God for the Catholic Church. Amen to that.
2: Amen to that. You know, sometimes people will say that, well, the church is a human institution. It is not. It's a divine institution, and it owes its origin not to man, but to Christ. And it's because of that it has the means to sanctify us. And that's the good news, right? Thank God for the Catholic Church, that we have the truth that has come down to us through the ages. We have the sacraments that give us divine life, that we have the hope of eternal life that awaits us in our Father's home.
1: It's interesting, on this call, the person said they first saw Mother 10 years ago, on a talk show talking about a book, and the book was Answers, Not Promises. Why did she call it that?
2: Because sometimes we are looking for answers, you know, and sometimes those answers aren't exactly as we would like them to be, I think. But we hold on to the promises of God, that His promise is to be with us all days until the end of the world. His promise is to prepare a place for us in eternity. That's what our Lord said, and we can hang on to those promises.

0: Okay, very good. Answers Not Promises. You can pick that up, the religious catalog as well, EWTNRC.com, All Things Catholic. Thank God for the Catholic Church. Up next.
1: We have a call. Hello?
2: Hello, Mother.
1: Where are you from?
2: Mother, I'm calling from Indiana.
1: What is your question?
2: I think I have more of a comment than a question, and I wanted to pass something along to you. I saw you on a talk show about 10 years ago, and you were talking, and I was listening, and you were talking about a book that you had written about how God answers questions, and you were...
1: Answers Not Promises.
2: That answers are not problems.
1: That's it.
2: And my husband got that book for me on Mother's Day, on my first Mother's Day, and I'm not a Catholic. And I started reading the book, and I've had it with me ever since. And the last 8 years have taken me down some interesting paths, and not some very easy ones. And I kept staying away from the Catholic Church, thinking that's just too big a leap for me. And I finally brought my family to the church.
1: Praise God.
2: And we have been going to RCIA classes. My husband has been attending with me. We watch you on TV. We watch EWTN. My children are with me now. And it's been a very joyous experience, brought about through some hurt and through some tough decisions and some things that haven't been very easy. But, Mother, I think I want to tell you the seeds that you planted so long ago are starting to grow.
1: Right.
2: And I thank God for the Catholic Church and the body of Christ that exists in that church, Mother. And I think, too, that sometimes coming from outside in, there's such a deep appreciation for it.
1: Right.
2: And I just wanted to offer that, hopefully, that fresh appreciation to you.
1: And I want to welcome all of you, you and your husband and your family, to the church. It's a wonderful place to be. It's a safe place to be. Because within the church, it was our mother, the church, is every truth, every kind of goodness, every call to virtue. Everything is there to make us holy. And it is a marvelous place. It has its problems, like you had yours. But if you notice, all through these years, these problems have brought you, without you realizing it, closer to the Lord. And that's so with everybody. Everybody, from the smallest child to the oldest. Every one of us is growing every day if we just say, thank you, Jesus. Thank you, Lord. I praise your holy name.
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0: The month of September is devoted to Our Lady of Sorrows. It commemorates the profound union of heart that existed between the Mother of the Redeemer and the Savior, through which she experienced many interior sorrows as a consequence of His mission. We ask Mary to pray for us so that we can unite ourselves to her in her sorrow, in the hope that we will one day also share her joy in the triumph of her Son.
1: 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We've never wavered from our mandate to proclaim the truth and majesty of the Catholic faith. 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
2: This is Father Elias Dorm. The Fathers spoke of Holy Confession as almost a second baptism. Confession is an opportunity to repent and to begin again. Often, we tend to look at ourselves in terms of our failures and our sins. But God sees us in terms of our repentance. As often as we fall, we get up and we start over again, begging the help of God's mercy and God's grace.
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4: Steve, what do you say when you hear this very common pro-choice argument? 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
5: 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The unborn child has a completely unique genetic code. Half the time, it has a different sex than its own mother. And it also directs its own development. So the embryo is clearly a separate living human being residing temporarily inside his or her mother.
4: That's the science of the matter.
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8: 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This 50-part series was recorded on phonograph records in the 1960s, and the sound quality is sometimes compromised. But the Word of God, spoken by Archbishop Sheen, is solid and timeless. Here now is Archbishop Fulton Sheen.
9: Peace be to you. Eventually, we had to come to the subject of death and judgment. But let us not plunge in immediately. If there's anything that characterizes life, it is an intolerance of boundaries. We all want the infinite. That is why we are disappointed very often. We realize the tremendous disproportion that there is between an ideal that we have conceived and reality itself. But still we go on searching, simply because we have an indefinite capacity for more. You cannot imagine yourself in possession of any good thing of not wanting more. Nature sets limits, however, to the more of our bodies. A boy's eyes are bigger than his stomach. There's a limit to bodily pleasures. They may even reach a point where they become pain, and we become sickened of their own too much. But there are no limits to the desires of the soul. They never reach a point of satiety. There is no limit to a truth that you can know, to the life that you can live, to the love that you can enjoy, and to the beauty you can experience. If this were all, I mean what we have in this world, how we would be cheated. We would be frustrated just like a woman mad about fashions who might be put into a room where there were 1,000 hats, but not a single mirror. Since you have a body and a soul, you can make one or the other master. You can make the body serve the soul, which is the Christian way, or you can make the soul serve the body, which is the miserable way. It is this choice which makes life so very serious. There would be no fun in playing games unless there was a chance to lose. There would be no zest in battle if crowns of merit rest suspended over those who did not fight. There would be no interest in dramas if the characters were puppets. And there would be no point in life unless there were great and eternal destinies at stake, in which we say aye or nay.

0: to our eternal salvation. Our blessed Lord put it this way: "And fear ye not them that kill the body, and are not able to kill the soul, but rather fear him that can destroy both soul and body in hell." On another occasion, our Lord said, "What doth it profit a man if he gain the whole world and suffer the loss of his own soul? Or what exchange shall a man give for his soul?" There will come a time when this trial will be over. I know it is very difficult to convince modern minds about it. They do not like to hear that life will end. That is why death is so often disguised today by morticians. They would almost make you believe there was happiness in every box. They do not wish to face the fact of man's end. And have you noticed how much the modern mind feels awkward in the face of death? He does not know how to extend sympathy. He does not scruple at reading detective stories in which there are a dozen deaths or murders. But that's because he concentrates on the circumstances preceding the death rather than on the eternal issues involved in death, namely heaven or hell. He never asked, "Saved or lost?" but rather, "Who killed Cock Robin?" There are those who think that death belongs to the purely natural or biological order, and therefore that man dies just like pigs and roosters die, and for exactly the same reason. But this is not true. Man has a soul which is spiritual and immortal, and the death of a man is not the same as the death of a beetle. An animal life is like a circle, unfolding from within and turning back upon itself. Man's life is like a trajectory that reaches out beyond time to someone who comes to meet it. The real reason for death, therefore, is not in the natural order, but in the historical order, in the sense that at the beginning of human history, man sinned, and the penalty of sin is death. This is the way the scripture puts it. "It was through one man that guilt came into the world. And since death came owing to guilt, death was handed on to all mankind by one man." It is therefore because of original sin that we die. If there were no sin, there would be no death. That is the reason why the Assumption of our Blessed Mother follows her Immaculate Conception. The Blessed Mother's body did not become subject to corruption because she was preserved free from sin. Our Blessed Lord, in giving us the Eucharist, implied the resurrection of the body thanks to the fact that we were united to his body and blood. As he put it, "The man who eats my flesh and drinks my blood enjoys eternal life, and I will raise him up on the last day." The resurrection of our Lord, therefore, is the pledge of our own resurrection. St. Paul tells us in rather a harsh and yet not stoical manner that we have to die daily. A happy death is a masterpiece, and no masterpiece was ever perfected in a day. Dubois spent 7 years in making the wax model for his celebrated statue, Joan of Arc. One day the model was finished and the bronze was poured into it. The statue stands today as a ravishing perfection of the sculptor's art. In like manner, our death at the end of our natural existence must appear as a ravishing perfection of the many years of labor we have given to it and given to its mold by dying daily, that is to say, by mortification. The principal reason why we fear death is because we have never prepared for it. Most of us die only once, when we should have died 1,000 times. Aye, when we should have died daily. Death is a terrible thing for him who dies only when he dies. But it is a beautiful thing for him who dies before he dies. Namely, by dying daily to the temptations of the world and the flesh and the devil. There is a very interesting inscription over the tomb of Duns Scotus in Cologne, which reads, Semel sepultus bis mortuus. A double death preceded his burial. There's not one traveler in 100 who understands the mystery of love behind it. Now, once death comes, there's no remedy for an evil life. But before it comes, there is a remedy. Namely, by dying to ourselves, in which we follow the law of immolation, which is the law of the universe. There's no other way of entering into a higher life except by dying to the lower. There's no possibility of a man enjoying an ennobled existence in Christ unless he's torn up from the old Adam. To him who leads a mortified life in Christ, death then never comes like a thief in the night, taking one by surprise. We die daily, and thus we rehearse. But whether we rehearse or not, there is no escaping the truth. It is appointed unto men once to die. And after this, the judgment. Those are the words of sacred scripture. As relatives and friends gather around a dead person, they often ask, how much did he leave? But the angels will ask, how much did he take with him? And the only thing that we can take with us in death is what we can take with us in a shipwreck, namely our merits. Then there comes the judgment. Judgment is twofold. We will be judged at the moment of death, which is the particular judgment, and we will be judged on the last day, which is the general judgment. The first judgment is because you are a person, and therefore you are individually responsible for your acts. Your works follow you. But the second judgment will be because you worked out your salvation in the context of the social order and the mystical body of Christ. Therefore, you must be judged with all men. Now, a word about this general judgment. When we take upon ourselves our bodies, this general judgment will be accompanied, as we said, by the resurrection of the body. At death, when the soul is separated from the body, it still retains its aptitude for the body. The soul has made an imprint on it. Very much as if you left your hand on warm wax. One might almost say that at death the soul desires to have the body with it. Now, this is because when the soul leaves the body at death, it does not leave the body forever. Soul does not become an angel. It remains a human soul. It contains all of its experiences, all of its happenings, all of its thoughts, and all of its deeds. And at the resurrection of the dead, the soul will have a body corresponding to the spiritual condition of the soul. In other words, it will be glorious if the soul is saved, and miserable if the soul is lost. Our salvation, therefore, is not just the salvation of the soul, but of our entire personality. Because our bodies have shared in the condition of our soul, they will also share in the glory or the shame of the soul. If you pour water into a blue glass, it looks blue. Pour it into a red glass, it looks red. In like manner, on the day of resurrections, our bodies will shine forth according to the virtues that are in the soul or according to the foulness of vices that are in our soul. We've already spoken at other times of the particular, of the general judgment. Hear another word about the particular judgment. What will it be like? It will be an evaluation of ourselves just as we really are. As we live this life, there almost seem to be several persons in us. There, first of all, is the persons others think we are. Then there's the person we think we are. And then there is the person we really are. During this life, it is very easy for us to believe our press notices, our publicity, to take ourselves very seriously, to judge ourselves by public opinion rather than by eternal truth. And hence we may and do think ourselves good because we find neighbors who are so wicked. We sometimes judge our virtues by the vices from which we abstain. If we made our money under a capitalistic system, we think labor organizations are wicked. And if we made our money organizing labor unions, we think capitalism is wicked. If we come from the city, we look down on people from the country. We think because a person speaks with an accent, he is unimportant. That if he is black or brown or yellow, he is of less value. Our very enthusiasm for the common man may be because we hate the rich, not because we love the common man. We're not therefore always seeing things straight. We are wearing smoke glasses. St. Paul implied that when he said, "We see now through a glass in a dark manner, but then face to face. Now I know in part, but then I shall know even as I am known." When that split second of judgment comes, then what are we really? We are what we are, not by our emotions, our feelings, our likes and dislikes, but by our choices, our decisions. To change the figure, we are all on the roadway of life in this world, but we travel in different vehicles. Some in trucks, some in jeeps, some in ambulances, others in 12-cylinder cars, and others in broken-down old wrecks, and others in trucks. But each of us is doing the driving. Now, the judgment is something like being stopped by a motor cop. So when we are stopped by God, he does not say to us, as the policeman does not say, "What kind of a car are you driving?" God is no respecter of persons. He asks, "How well did you drive? Did you obey the laws?" At death, we leave our vehicles behind. Our emotions, prejudices, feelings, our state in life, our opportunities, the accidents of talent, beauty, intelligence, and position. Hence, it will make no difference to God if we were crippled, ignorant, or hated by the world. Our judgment will be based not on our social position, but on the way we lived, on the choices we made, on the things we loved. Think not, therefore, that when you go before the judgment seat of God, that you will argue a case. You will plead no extenuating circumstances. You will not ask for a new trial, nor a new jury. You will be your own judge. You will be your own jury. As Scripture says, we will be condemned out of our own mouths. God will merely seal our judgment. What then is judgment? First of all, from God's point of view, and then from our point of view. First, from God's point of view. Judgment is recognition. Two souls appear before the sight of God in that split second after death. One is in the state of grace, the other is not. Remember, grace is a participation of divine nature. Remember that just as by nature you resemble your parents, so by grace we partake of the nature of God. Now the judge, our blessed Lord, looks into the soul in the state of grace. He sees there the resemblance of his nature. And just as a mother knows her child, because that child shares her nature, so too God knows his own children by resemblance of nature. If we are born of him, he knows it. And seeing in that soul the divine likeness, the sovereign judge says to us, "Come, ye blessed of my Father. I have taught you to pray, Our Father. I am the natural son, you the adopted son. Come into the kingdom I have prepared for you from all eternity." Now let us look at the other soul. It does not possess the family traits of the Trinity. And as a mother knows that her neighbor's son is not her own because there's no sharing in her nature, so too our Lord, seeing in the sinful soul no likeness of his own, can only say those words, terrible words, which signify non-recognition, "I know you not." And it is a terrible thing not to be known by God. Such is judgment from the divine point of view. Now let us take it up from the human point of view, from our own point of view. Here too it is a recognition, but a recognition of unfitness or fitness. Just suppose that a very distinguished visitor is announced one day at your door. You are in working clothes, and your hands and face are dirty. You are in no condition whatever to present yourself before such an august person. And you refuse, therefore, to see him until you can improve your appearance. A soul that is stained with sin acts very much the same way when it goes before the judgment seat of God. It sees on the one hand, or gets some vague glimpse at least of his majesty, his purity, his brilliance, and on the other, its soul's baseness, its sinfulness, its unworthiness. It does not entreat, nor argue, nor plead a case. It sees, and from out of the depths it says, O Lord, I am not worthy. But a soul that is stained with venial sins says, give me time to clean up, and goes into purgatory to wash its baptismal robes. But the soul that is remediably stained, dead to divine life, casts itself into hell just as naturally as a stone which is released from my hand falls to the ground. And the soul that is full of divine love and without any temporal punishment due to its sins is like a bird released from its cage. It flies to its medium, which is heaven. Therefore, three possible destinies await you at death and judgment. Hell, which is pain without love. Purgatory, pain with love. Heaven, love without pain. God love you.
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0: Coming up, Father Bede McGregor helps you understand the reasoning behind Catholic beliefs, practices, and the sacraments. 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
2: If anyone is coming from God with a revelation for our reason and the strength for our will, reason is going to impose certain tests, and these tests are three. And they're tests that can be verified by reason and by history. First, whoever comes should be pre-announced. Two, he should work miracles in attestation of the fact that he is a messenger. Third, nothing that he ever teaches or reveals to us should be contrary to human reason, though it may be above it. Those are three tests. That's a standard. That's a measuring rod. First, we say, anyone who comes should be pre-announced. After all, brides pre-announce their wedding. Automobile manufacturers tell us when a new model would appear. And if God is going to send someone to this earth, certainly the least that God can do is to let us know, I'm sending someone.
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3: 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This is an EW10 bookmark brief. 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The judgment is coming. Are we ready? Are we ready?
4: Probably most of us are not. Okay. Which is why I wrote the book. Well, I think a lot of people say, that's scary. I don't want to deal with that. I think people are afraid, but the whole purpose of what God has told us about the second coming and final judgment is so we're not afraid, but we're ready. Mm-hmm. Because if we're living in friendship with Christ, we have nothing to be afraid of. And Jesus even says, when you see these things start to happen, these really awful things, Luke chapter 18, look up in joy,
3: right.
4: Because your Savior's returning. The fullness of redemption is at hand.
3: The coming judgment, are we ready? Thank you so much, Ralph Martin. This has been a Bookmark Brief. We'll see you next time. Thanks.
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Welcome back to our series on the Door of Faith, which is part of our celebration of the Year of Faith. I'm Father Bede McGregor from St. Malachy's Dominican Community here in Dundalk in County Louth on the east coast of Ireland. Now, in our last reflection, we were talking about the Eucharist, how central it was to our interior life, to our faith, to our communities. Now I want to reflect on the sacrament of reconciliation and the sacrament of the anointing of the sick. Now, I'd like to begin with a little quotation from St. Leo the Great, one of the great fathers of the Church of the 5th century. And the quotation is taken from UCAT, that catechism approved by Pope Benedict for young people. And it really is very wonderful, and I'm deliberately quoting from it because I want to encourage young people to pray and study this UCAT catechism. So Pope Leo says, Pope St. Leo, what was visible in our Saviour has passed over into his mysteries. What that means is that whatever Jesus did in the Gospels, in his historical life, he continues to do in and through his mystical body, the Church. So he continues to be present to us, first of all. He continues to preach to us. It's Christ himself preaching to us. He continues to work miracles. We see this, of course, spectacularly in places like Lourdes and Fatima and all the various shrines of the world. But there are hundreds and hundreds of saints canonized, thousands of saints. And for each of those saints, there have to be miracles vouched for. And I can tell you, because I'm involved in the process for the canonization of Frank Duff, it's very difficult to get one of these miracles recognized by the Church. So our Lord continues to work miracles through the Church. But there are many, many other types of miracles, as it were, that our Lord works through the Church, the way he answers our prayers, intervenes in our lives, but particularly in the sacraments. And in the sacrament of reconciliation, we have one of the loveliest continuations of the work of Christ, his work of forgiving sins. Christ in the Gospel is always forgiving sins, and he continues to forgive sins in the sacrament of reconciliation. It is Christ himself present more intimately than the historical Christ was to his hearers, and he forgives our sins. You know, the sacraments, to really understand this, you've got to remember that the sacraments are first and foremost the actions of Christ, the risen Christ. The sacraments are primarily the activity of Christ in the Church, in and through the ministry of the Church. That's what they are primarily, his presence. We meet Christ in the sacraments, and in the sacrament of reconciliation, we meet the forgiving Christ. You know, you could say that this sacrament is a sacrament of the forgiving heart of God. It's human to err, as we say. It's divine to forgive. This is the most characteristic thing of God in the Gospels and in Christ. God's mercy is forgiveness. So we can take many passages in the Gospel, but we'll just take one. We'll take one from St. Mark. It's a story that you know very well. From chapter 2 of St. Mark, the cure of the paralytic, says, when he returned to Capernaum, he was preaching the word to them when some people came, bringing him a paralytic carried by 4 men. But as the crowd made it impossible to get the man to him, they stripped the roof from the place where Jesus was. And when they had made an opening, they lowered the stretcher on which the paralytic lay. Seeing their faith,
Jesus said to the paralytic, "My child, your sins are forgiven." Now, some scribes were sitting there, and they thought to themselves, "How can this man talk like that? He is blaspheming. Who can forgive sins but God?" Jesus, inwardly aware that this was what they were thinking, said to them, "Why do you have these thoughts in your hearts? Which of these is easier to say to the paralytic, 'Your sins are forgiven,' or to say, 'Get up, pick up your stretcher and walk'? But to prove to you that the Son of Man has authority on earth to forgive sins," he said to the paralytic, "I order you, pick up your stretcher and go off home." And the man got up, picked up his stretcher at once, and walked out in front of everyone, so that they were all astounded and praised God, saying, "We have never seen anything like this before." So there you have just one picture. There's so many. Picture of the forgiving Christ, to show you that the Son of Man has the power to forgive sins. He works a miracle. And, of course, we have all those gospel stories about how often we should forgive. Peter, you know, Peter thought there was a limit, really, to the way we should forgive one another. And he said to our Lord, "How often should we forgive?" And our Lord said, 70 times 7. In other words, always forgive without limit. Do you know, our Lord never preached anything that he didn't practice himself. And he really practiced the forgiveness of sins, because that was the whole reason for the incarnation. The forgiveness of sins touch us with the mercy of God. There was no other purpose, really, to the incarnation. And so on the cross we get our Lord practicing what he spent his whole life preaching. The most solemn moment of his life, when he was dying on the cross, he cried out, "Father, forgive them, but they don't know what they're doing." That's why Christ gives us a sacrament. He wants us, you and me, here and now, in our time, in our place, to meet him, to touch his forgiving heart, to experience the liberation from sin that God himself gives us.

Jesus deals with our ultimate misery, which is sin. I've committed sin all my life. And I can tell you, there is no misery like sin. But in this sacrament that our Lord gives us, he himself comes and he heals the ultimate misery of the human person, which is alienation from God and from each other. So, it's good for us also to remember, after the resurrection, our Lord, what was his first words? What were the first words of our Lord to the apostles and to the church? He breathed on them and he said these marvellous words, "Whose sins you shall forgive, they are forgiven." This is a lovely part of our gospel, of our Catholic faith. It's tremendous. It's a gift of happiness accessible to us all the time, throughout our lives. He breathed on them and said, "Whose sins you shall forgive, they are forgiven." First gift of the risen Lord to the church. And that is what we celebrate in this sacrament. The sacrament of reconciliation, the sacrament of God's mercy. You know, sometimes we might be tempted to say, can the church really forgive sins? The UCAT Catechism again has a very clear and lovely quotation. In answer to the question, can the church really forgive sins? It says, yes, Jesus not only forgave sins himself, he also conferred on the church the mission and the power to free men from their sins. Through the ministry of the priest, the penitent receives God's forgiveness, and his guilt is wiped away as completely as if it had never existed. A priest can do this only because Jesus allows him to participate in his own divine power to forgive sins. A lovely sentence, really. And his guilt is wiped away as completely as if it had never existed. We're totally liberated. We're given back the most profound freedom to enjoy life. You know, our Lord came that we may have joy. And this is one of the sacraments that give us back the power to celebrate and to be joyful. Now, of course, there is a great need, a human need, for confession, for forgiveness, a tremendously deep human need. Don't believe anybody who tells you the contrary. Just look at some of the most wonderful things that have taken place in the last century. Things like Alcoholics Anonymous and all the other 12-step programs. Well, the wonderful things have happened through these programs. And what is the basic secret in the 12 steps? Let me quote you some of the most important steps amongst the 12 steps. This is for alcoholics, but the 12 steps can be applied to so many other addictions, to so many other problems. We admitted that we were powerless to overcome alcohol, that our lives had become unmanageable. And we made a decision to turn our will and our lives over to the care of God as we understood him. Now we come to the confessional part. The fourth step is to make a searching and fearless moral inventory of ourselves. The fifth step, we admitted to God, to ourselves, and to another human being, the exact nature of our wrongs. You know, isn't it wonderful that we are discovering our need when we really want to deal with the problem? First thing is to admit the problem, look at it with cold-blooded eyes. An inventory of our whole moral life, and to bring it to God, to ourselves, and to another human being.
So you find it in all these healing meetings that people are flocking to. I can tell you from my own experience, if you add the word healing to any meeting that is healing is going to take place, you'll pack the place. We even talk about healing masses as though every mass wasn't healing. But when you say we'll have a healing mass, it's always packed. People have a need to be healed of the deepest wounds in their heart. You know, an alcoholic woman once said to me, that she said, "Father, we are only as sick as our secrets." I said, "What do you mean?" She said, "Really, all our problems are basically our sins. If we could get rid of our sins, we could be totally healed." You know, she could be right. You know, our illnesses, our deepest wounds, are these secrets of our heart, our sins, the things that hurt us and shame us and we find so difficult to face ourselves, let alone share either with God or another human being. So that is the first thing, the need for confession, to meet our Lord and speak to him from your heart. Don't be carrying all this baggage. You know, people can carry terrible baggage of guilt, not just for days or weeks, but months and years. Years. It breaks the heart of our Lord when he gives us a sacrament whereby he continues to do what he did on earth, what he cried out on the cross to do, to forgive our sins, to give us peace. He's the Prince of Peace. And this is the sacrament of pardon and peace. And what do? We think that our sins are so original that nobody else has committed sins just like we have. Dear, oh dear, my dear viewers, don't carry unnecessary burdens in your very soul and your heart when Christ is in the sacraments to meet you, to heal you, to put joy into your life. I came that you may have joy and you may have it to the full. That is why sometimes I don't say the sacrament of reconciliation, I say the sacrament of joy. You know, the 15th chapter of St. Luke is a beautiful chapter. We call it the Gospel of Mercy, where our Lord opens his heart and tells us about the deepest things in his own heart in our regard. His desire to forgive us, to touch us with his mercy, to reveal the merciful heart of the Father. You know the chapter very well, but perhaps the loveliest parable in that 15th chapter is, of course, the prodigal son. Now, I'm not going to go over the whole prodigal son story, but I want to just read the last lines of that parable. It's a lovely, it's a magnificent parable, really. But it goes as follows. While he was still a long way off, his father saw him and was moved with compassion. He ran to the boy, clasped him in his arms, and kissed him tenderly. Then his son said, "Father, I have sinned against heaven and against you. I no longer deserve to be called your son." But the father said to his servants, "Quick, bring out the best robe and put it on him. Put a ring on his finger and sandals on his feet. Bring the calf we have been fattening and kill it. We are going to make a feast, a celebration, because the son of mine was dead and he has come back to life." He was lost and is found. And they began to celebrate. That's what celebration, the sacrament, reconciliation is. We don't go to confession. I have to go to confession. No, we go

confession. So don't come to me and say, Father, I want to go to confession. Or say, Father, I want to celebrate the sacrament of God's mercy. Also, I like to call it the sacrament of affirmation, the sacrament of absolute affirmation and encouragement. These are words we're more familiar with perhaps today. Affirmation, we're all looking to be affirmed. Well, it's in this sacrament that God says to us, God now, we're meeting Christ in the sacraments. The risen Lord says to us in this sacrament that you are more important to me than anything. I so love you, no matter what you think about yourself, no matter what you have done. You're my brother. I forgive you. You're infinitely important to me. Oh yes, it's really tremendous, really. Talk about intimacy with our Lord. Here we let our Lord speak to us. He's proclaiming this in this sacrament that he loves us no matter what we may have done. That's why he gives us this sacrament. The sacrament of encouragement. To begin again. People who have a habit of sin which distresses them terribly. Maybe it's alcoholism. Maybe it's in the area of sexuality. Habits, ingrained habits, which destroy their confidence and their happiness. They need to hear our Lord affirm them, to encourage them. Why do we have the sacraments? Because our Lord wants to meet us, to give us the gospel, the good news of God's forgiveness, of our human weakness, of our sins, of our degradation. And when we are at our worst, God is at his best. That's the sacrament of reconciliation. Also, it's the sacrament of new beginnings. We can begin again. It's a lovely thing to be able to begin again. As we used to say as children, you know, in confession, the priest wipes the slate clean. And all these metaphors we used to use, but it's much, much deeper than that. We can begin again in our friendship with the Lord, because it's not just the forgiveness of sins. That is beautiful. But it's the establishment of the deepest friendship. And when we accept God's mercy, especially when we have a habit of grievous sin, we form a habit of deep friendship with our Lord, because every time we go, we know that God's friendship is available to us in Jesus. Now, there's some of the things about I want to say about the sacrament of reconciliation, but briefly, I want to talk about another activity of our Lord in the Gospels, which is continued in the sacraments, and that is the sacrament of the anointing of the sick. All through the Gospels, you have tremendous passages where our Lord is healing the sick. Just take one brief one, because we're coming to the end of our little meditation. So, in the Gospel of Mark, that evening, after sunset, they brought to him all who were sick, and those who were possessed by devils. The whole town came crowding round the door, and he cured many who were suffering from diseases of one kind or another. He also cast out many devils, but he would not allow them to speak because they knew who he was. A leper came to him and pleaded on his knees. "If you want to," he said, "you can cure me." Feeling compassion for him, Jesus stretched out his hand and touched him. "Of course I want to," he said. "Be cured." And the leprosy left him at once. You know, all those passages where our Lord loves the sick. The anointing of the sick is our Lord's desire to accompany the sick.

in all their troubles to accompany the family, especially when the sick are dying. Our Lord wants to accompany us on the last part of our journey to our Father, our Heavenly Father. So he's given us a sacrament, a beautiful sacrament, not just for the sick person, but for the whole family, the whole local church, really. And we need to really get back to this lovely sacrament. Allow our Lord to be with your sick. Allow our Lord. Ask the priest to anoint your sick parents or siblings or friends of yours, co-workers. You know, unfortunately, as a priest, I'm discovering that there are many people, many good Catholics, dying without this sacrament simply because they don't ask. And it's a huge deprivation because we are so weak, really we are. We're so weak and we need to be supported by the grace and encouragement and the presence of the risen Lord in all the sacraments, but especially when we are sick and weak and possibly on our last journey home to the Father. So, dear friends, thank you for listening to me, and in our next session we will talk about a lovely topic. We talk about faith and Our Lady. Our Lady, the part she plays in the act of faith and in our life of faith. So we'll talk about Mary in our final meditation during our series of reflections on the door of Christ as part of our celebration of the Year of Faith. So I hope to see you next time. And in the meantime, God bless you and your families. God love you.

0: Welcome to Catholic Blitz. Father Trujillo, you're in the hot seat.
1: Bring it on.
0: Okay, here's your question. Why was Mary assumed into heaven? You got 1 minute. Go.
1: Jesus missed her.
0: There you go. That's a good one. I like that.
1: We believe that at the end of her time here on earth, that Mary was assumed body and soul to heaven, first and foremost, because that was a prefigurement of what would happen to us, God willing, that after our time here on earth ends, we believe in the resurrection of the dead, and the just will have their bodies and souls reunited, taken up to heaven. Now, Mary goes first as a prefigurement, but also because Jesus, not only being God, is also man. And what son would want to leave his mother behind if he could take her home with him? So our Lord basically is doing that as both God and man. As God, he's the one who assumes her. She did not ascend. She did not have divine power. Jesus ascended into heaven, body and soul. Mary was assumed. So Jesus is the one who took her up into heaven, body and soul.
0: Great job.
1: And come back again for more Catholic Blitz.
2: 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Prayer changes things. Prayer moves God's heart. This doesn't mean that we can control or manipulate him, but as his children, he wants us to express our wants, our needs, our desires, and our trials and our joys. He already knows them all, so enunciating them helps us to see when and how God answers our prayers in powerful ways.
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4: 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So please pray together with me, our EWTN Family Prayer. Today we pray for Christians in Iraq. Lord Jesus, you told your disciples that they would suffer persecution just as you did. We pray for our Christian brothers and sisters in Iraq who are enduring persecution. Send your holy angels to protect them from all harm.

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2: Coming up next, an hour of prayer and reflection with the Chaplet of Divine Mercy, Sister Anne Shields, and the Rosary on EWTN, Catholic Talk Radio for Britain and Ireland.

the name of the Father, and of the Son, and of the Holy Spirit. Amen. Our Father, who art in heaven, hallowed be thy name. Thy kingdom come, thy will be done on earth as it is in heaven. Give us this day our daily bread, and forgive us our trespasses, as we forgive those who trespass against us. And lead us not into temptation, but deliver us from evil. Hail Mary, full of grace, the Lord is with thee. Blessed art thou among women, and blessed is the fruit of thy womb, Jesus. Holy Mary, Mother of God, pray for us sinners now and at the hour of our death. Amen. I believe in God, the Father Almighty, Creator of heaven and earth, and in Jesus Christ, his only Son, our Lord, who was conceived by the Holy Spirit, born of the Virgin Mary, suffered under Pontius Pilate, was crucified, died, and was buried. He descended into hell. On the third day he rose again from the dead. He ascended into heaven and is seated at the right hand of God the Father Almighty. From there he will come to judge the living and the dead. I believe in the Holy Spirit, the Holy Catholic Church, the communion of saints, the forgiveness of sins, the resurrection of the body, and life everlasting. Eternal Father, I offer you the body and blood, soul and divinity of your dearly beloved Son, our Lord Jesus Christ, in atonement for our sins and those of the whole world. For the sake of his sorrowful passion, have mercy on us and on the whole world. For the sake of his sorrowful passion, have mercy on us and on the whole world. For the sake of his sorrowful passion, have mercy on us and on the whole world. For the sake of his sorrowful passion, have mercy on us and on the whole world. For the sake of his sorrowful passion, have mercy on us and on the whole world. For the sake of his sorrowful passion, have mercy on us and on the whole world. For the sake of his sorrowful passion, have mercy on us and on the whole world. For the sake of his sorrowful passion, have mercy on us and on the whole world. For the sake of his sorrowful passion, have mercy on us and on the whole world. For the sake of his sorrowful passion, have mercy on us and on the whole world. Eternal Father, I offer you the body and blood, soul and divinity of your dearly beloved Son, our Lord Jesus Christ, in atonement for our sins and those of the whole world. For the sake of his sorrowful passion, have mercy on us and on the whole world. For the sake of his sorrowful passion, have mercy on us and on the whole world. For the sake of his sorrowful passion, have mercy on us and on the whole world. For the sake of his sorrowful passion, have mercy on us and on the whole world. For the sake of his sorrowful passion, have mercy on us and on the whole world. For the sake of his sorrowful passion, have mercy on us and on the whole world. For the sake of his sorrowful passion, have mercy on us and on the whole world. For the sake of his sorrowful passion, have mercy on us and on the whole world. For the sake of his sorrowful passion, have mercy on us and on the whole world.

0: For the sake of his sorrowful passion, have mercy on us and on the whole world. Eternal Father, I offer you the body and blood, soul and divinity of your dearly beloved Son, our Lord Jesus Christ, in atonement for our sins and those of the whole world. For the sake of his sorrowful passion, have mercy on us and on the whole world. For the sake of his sorrowful passion, have mercy on us and on the whole world. For the sake of his sorrowful passion, have mercy on us and on the whole world. For the sake of his sorrowful passion, have mercy on us and on the whole world. For the sake of his sorrowful passion, have mercy on us and on the whole world. For the sake of his sorrowful passion, have mercy on us and on the whole world. For the sake of his sorrowful passion, have mercy on us and on the whole world. For the sake of his sorrowful passion, have mercy on us and on the whole world. For the sake of his sorrowful passion, have mercy on us and on the whole world. For the sake of his sorrowful passion, have mercy on us and on the whole world. Eternal Father, I offer you the body and blood, soul and divinity of your dearly beloved Son, our Lord Jesus Christ, in atonement for our sins and those of the whole world. For the sake of his sorrowful passion, have mercy on us and on the whole world. For the sake of his sorrowful passion, have mercy on us and on the whole world. For the sake of his sorrowful passion, have mercy on us and on the whole world. For the sake of his sorrowful passion, have mercy on us and on the whole world. For the sake of his sorrowful passion, have mercy on us and on the whole world. For the sake of his sorrowful passion, have mercy on us and on the whole world. For the sake of his sorrowful passion, have mercy on us and on the whole world. For the sake of his sorrowful passion, have mercy on us and on the whole world. For the sake of his sorrowful passion, have mercy on us and on the whole world. For the sake of his sorrowful passion, have mercy on us and on the whole world. Eternal Father, I offer you the body and blood, soul and divinity of your dearly beloved Son, our Lord Jesus Christ, in atonement for our sins and those of the whole world. For the sake of his sorrowful passion, have mercy on us and on the whole world. For the sake of his sorrowful passion, have mercy on us and on the whole world. For the sake of his sorrowful passion, have mercy on us and on the whole world. For the sake of his sorrowful passion, have mercy on us and on the whole world. For the sake of his sorrowful passion, have mercy on us and on the whole world. For the sake of his sorrowful passion, have mercy on us and on the whole world. For the sake of his sorrowful passion, have mercy on us and on the whole world. For the sake of his sorrowful passion, have mercy on us and on the whole world. For the sake of his sorrowful passion, have mercy on us and on the whole world. For the sake of his sorrowful passion, have mercy on us and on the whole world. Holy God, Holy Mighty One, Holy Immortal One, have mercy on us and on the whole world. Holy God, Holy Mighty One, Holy Immortal One, have mercy on us and on the whole world. Holy God, Holy Mighty One, Holy Immortal One, have mercy on us and on the whole world.
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3: I'm Father Bernard McGuckian here in St. Peter's Square. Come and join us as we explore the links between the Sacred Heart and the Eucharist through the centuries.

Welcome to our program. Through the centuries, the popes have met the faithful in this square. They've encouraged them, challenged them, and reminded them of their high destiny as Christians. St. Albert the Great, one of the great doctors of the Church, described the Eucharist as one of the first gifts of the Sacred Heart. Through the centuries, women who were not ordained priests made an extraordinary contribution to the development of that devotion. One in particular was a young woman in Belgium known as Juliana of Liège. Her experience of the Eucharist led one day to the establishment of the Feast of Corpus Christi. That was in the 12th century. One of the men who heard about her extraordinary visions, where she felt that she had been called to introduce a new feast into the Church, became Pope Urban IV. And in 1264, he introduced that beautiful feast that has lifted our hearts every year. Some years later, Margaret Mary Alacoque, in France this time, had a vision of the Lord who told her that he wanted a special feast in honor of his Sacred Heart. And this feast was to be an act of reparation for the neglect of Corpus Christi, the body of Christ, over subsequent centuries. She was told to have this feast established in the Church, and as a contemplative nun who never left her convent, she was unable to do anything directly, but she was assisted by priests like Claude Lacolombière, Jean Croiset, Joseph de Galifet, and Pius IX, the man who gave us the Immaculate Conception, in 1856 established the Feast of the Sacred Heart, which has become a part of Catholic life ever since. Some years later, after work at Paris Le Monial, where the Sacred Heart appeared, another woman, this time a laywoman called Martha de Noyat, felt called to promote another feast in the Church, the Feast of Christ the King. She worked hard, she contacted many people, she collaborated with priests, lay people, bishops, cardinals, sent a petition to Pius XI. And she lived to have the extraordinary privilege and pleasure here at St. Peter's on the very last day of 1925 of being present at the first Mass of Christ the King. Pius XI himself wanted that feast to be celebrated firstly in the holy year 1925. And it's now a part of our liturgical calendar. It's now celebrated on the last Sunday of the liturgical year. But as with both Margaret Mary and Juliana of Liège, suffering was also the lot of this woman who was given such a privilege in the Church as bringing a whole new feast into the Church. 6 weeks after her great victory here in St. Peter's, she was working with her secretary in her office at Paris Le Monial when faulty plumbing led to her death. She and her secretary died as a result of carbon monoxide poisoning in her office, to the astonishment of all those who knew her. They couldn't believe that Martha would not continue with the great work she had started. Then in the 21st century, the first canonized saint was Saint Faustina Kowalska. She was in the line of those other great women. She was called to bring into existence the Feast of Divine Mercy, which is celebrated in the Church on the Sunday after Easter each year. And the late Pope John Paul II had the great joy of establishing that feast, which was initiated by a Polish person like himself. And my hope is that that feast day will do for the sacrament of reconciliation, known popularly as confessions, what the Feast of the Sacred Heart did for the Eucharist. St. Margaret Mary wanted people to approach the Eucharist with confidence, without fear, knowing that they were
responding to the invitation of Jesus, come to me, all who labor and are overburdened, and I will give you rest. But the sacrament of reconciliation and the sacrament of the Eucharist are intimately linked. One prepares us for the fruitful reception of the other. So in the centuries to come, we hope that people will come to the sacrament of reconciliation in greater numbers than in the past and realize that it is here where Jesus teaches them wisdom in the secret of their hearts, takes away their guilt. One of the famous hymns from the English-speaking church has the lines, ransomed, healed, restored, forgiven. I would like to make a change in those four. For me, it's not ransomed, healed, restored, forgiven. It's ransomed on Calvary, forgiven immediately once we have the gift of sorrow, and then the process of healing is ongoing through Eucharist and reconciliation, leading ultimately to total completion. So it's ransomed, forgiven, healed, and total restoration. And the motto of Pius X, the Pope here in Rome, who invited the children to come to communion early. He wanted children to come to the Eucharist. His motto was to restore all things in Christ. And the contribution towards that is frequentation of Eucharist and reconciliation. Another woman who played a most important role in the development, fulfillment of devotion to the Sacred Heart was a young German woman, Maria Droste zu Wischering. She came from Germany, but she entered the Good Shepherd Order, which was founded by St. Jean Eudes, who was the first man to talk about the two hearts, the Sacred Heart of Jesus and the Immaculate Heart of Mary. And even before St. Margaret Mary had the visions in Paris Le Monial, he had established a feast of the two hearts. This young German woman joined the order in Germany, but was sent to the convent of the order in Oporto, Portugal. She led a very holy life, had a tremendous way with difficult girls, and although she was a German aristocrat, she could identify with people from all strata of society. But the Lord spoke to her and revealed to her that he wanted the whole world, the universe, consecrated to his Sacred Heart, and that she was to communicate this message to the Pope of the time, Pope Leo XIII. The message was not taken seriously, and then through her confessor, she told Leo XIII something about himself that nobody else in the world but God could have known. So her message was taken seriously. On the Feast of the Sacred Heart, 1899, after serious consideration, Leo XIII produced an encyclical called Annum Sacrum and consecrated the whole universe to the Sacred Heart. The young nun herself knew that her work was now done. She died in excruciating agony on the eve of the Feast of the Sacred Heart, 1899. Her spinal paralysis led eventually to her death, but not before she had given this great gift to the world. And Leo XIII felt that we were moving in at that time to a century that would be difficult. He also invited churches all over the world to pray to St. Michael the Archangel, because he felt something awful would happen in the 20th century. He was right. Two world wars, other conflicts, all through it. More people were put to death in the 20th century than practically

0: the whole of the previous human history. So the Sacred Heart had to be there in the middle of all this. Five great women made their contribution. From the Feast of the Sacred Heart in 2009 until the same feast the following year, the Church celebrated the Year of the Priest. The idea was that it was the 150th anniversary of the death of the patron saint of the parish clergy of the world, Saint Jean-Marie Vianney, the Curie of Ars. He has been presented by all the popes since the day he died as a model of what is known as pastoral charity. He was known as a martyr of the confessional. He spent hours and hours each day in the confessional. He said Mass each day with great emotion, and in those days the Mass was meant to last half an hour. He didn't go over the half an hour, but he packed so much emotion and commitment and love and fidelity into that hour that he moved everybody who looked on him. One interesting effect of the work of the Curie at Ars was that there were not many priestly vocations in the years after he died. What there were large, happy families, deeply Christian, who practiced their faith, because those are the seedbed of vocations to priestly life. Pius X, when he became a bishop for the first time, I think he was the youngest bishop in the Catholic Church. So he came home to his mother, who was quite a young woman at the time, because he was only 29, I think, and he playfully showed his episcopal ring to his mother as it glistened in the Italian sunshine and asked his mother to admire his beautiful ring. And she smiled, and then she presented her own finger with her wedding ring, and she said, "Yes, very beautiful, son, but you wouldn't have had yours if I hadn't had mine first." The Curie of Ars is a remarkable example of the old idea in the Church that the glory of the Catholic priesthood is happily married families. And out of happily married families who realize where the gifts of God are coming from through baptism, confirmation, reconciliation, Eucharist, then the sacrament of marriage will be celebrated chastely and with happiness, and there will be a sufficient number of young men coming forward to ensure the Church's future existence. St. Thomas Aquinas said one time, "God will never leave his Church without priests." And again, the Curie of Ars, he used an extraordinary statement. He said, "The priesthood is the Sacred Heart, because it's the visibility of God here in this world." It's very ordinary men who are called. Somebody, I think, amusingly said that one of the problems in the priesthood is we can only recruit among the laity. If we could call on the angels, it might be different. But no, God has taken ordinary, human, weak men. And it's even a greater mystery. The Jews were scandalized one day when Jesus said that a man's sins were forgiven. How can a man forgive sins? Well, there was much more around the corner, as the great John Chrysostom said. Not only would it be the Son of God himself who would forgive sins, it would be ordinary, sinful, weak men who would forgive sins, not because of their holiness, but because of the orders they received. We're all priests. In baptism, we all become part of the universal priesthood. We are a priestly people, as was clear from Exodus and St. Peter, a royal nation, a prophetic people. There's this one difference between the ministerial priesthood and the universal priesthood. The ministerial priesthood, which I share, is not for me, it is for others. Priests are ordered to ministering, helping other people offer sacrifice. So we're all priests, and only some are ministerial priests. But it's that primary priesthood of baptism that qualifies all of us to offer our gifts to God always. The ministerial priesthood, of which I have the privilege to be one, are there to help. One of the biggest mistakes that we all make, and I think the Jewish people made it in the past, was to underestimate their vocation. The prophets kept saying, but your vocation is far bigger. You're called to be a light to the whole world. Give the world its savior. So here in St. Peter's Square, we're called and challenged to realize the depth and the breadth and the length and the height of our vocation, which is to express that love to the whole human race. We receive it from Christ in order to share it with others. On the Feast of the Sacred Heart in 2010, I had the privilege of being among the vast number of concelebrants here in St. Peter's Square. Beside me was my brother Michael, also a Jesuit priest. My third brother, Alan, had to settle for Ireland on that day. But it was an extraordinarily moving experience to be with the successor of Peter, the shepherd of the whole flock, as he broke bread with us and reminded us of the role of the priesthood, reminded us that the priesthood is indispensable in God's plan of salvation for the human race. God could have organized it otherwise. That was not how he did it. As St. Augustine says, God made us without us. He won't save us without us. That's also true individually, but it's also true at the level of the human race. It's members of our race who have to contribute to the ultimate salvation of one another. The priest has a specific role in this. Let's hear from some other priests who may have other insights on the implications of a priestly vocation.
1: To the youth, find the call of God in yourself and try to follow it. Even if there are problems, if God is calling you, just say yes. He will do the rest and you will be happy forever.
2: Well, what I would say is that certainly this is worth it. It's beautiful. I feel so privileged. It's a great privilege to be chosen for this. And you have to really believe that this is true and go for it and decide that nothing else will matter and you lose everything else. Doesn't matter. This is the most important thing and this is worth your whole life.
0: Encouraging words for those who are thinking about priesthood. If you haven't got an opportunity to come to the city of Rome, we hope that we have brought something of the splendor and the wonder of Rome to you. Every single person in the world has got a vocation. Your first vocation of mine was the calling from nothingness into being, then from our mother's wombs into this world. If you're Christian, in through baptism into the life of Christ, then calling into adolescence, adulthood, and then for so many millions, old age. But then the big call comes at the end. It's a very encouraging word. Come, you whom my Father has blessed. And the only thing that matters is how we have expressed our love for God and others in whatever situation we found ourselves during those years. And one of the big promises of the Sacred Heart to Margaret Mary was, I will give them all the graces they need in their state of life. Whatever your work is, the Lord understands it. It's something good. He will empower you to carry it out to the best of your ability. It's now almost time to end our program, but I will leave you with my blessing here from St. Peter's Square. So may the blessing of Almighty God, Father, Son, and Holy Spirit descend upon you and remain with you forever.

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1: Now, I mentioned Rhoda Wise, the stigmatic, for a couple of reasons. 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Rhoda Wise's life was proof that Jesus wasn't a concept or a theory or a picture on the wall, but a living God, a real person who manifested himself through lives in real time today. And Rita would never forget that lesson.
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0: The Glorious Mysteries of the Holy Rosary with Mother Angelica and the nuns of Our Lady of the Angels Monastery.
1: In the name of the Father, and of the Son, and of the Holy Spirit.
2: Amen.
1: I believe in God, the Father Almighty, Creator of heaven and earth, and in Jesus Christ, His only Son, our Lord, who was conceived by the Holy Spirit, born of the Virgin Mary, suffered under Pontius Pilate, was crucified, died, and was buried. He descended into hell. The third day He rose again from the dead. He ascended into heaven and sits at the right hand of God, the Father Almighty, from whence He shall come to judge the living and the dead.

0: Our Father, who art in heaven, hallowed be thy name. Thy kingdom come, thy will be done on earth as it is in heaven.
1: Yeah.

0: Hail Mary, full of grace, the Lord is with thee. Blessed art thou among women, and blessed is the fruit of thy womb, Jesus.
1: Holy Mary, Mother of God, pray for us sinners now and at the hour of our death. Amen.
0: Hail Mary, full of grace, the Lord is with thee. Blessed art thou among women, and blessed is the fruit of thy womb, Jesus.
1: Holy Mary, Mother of God, pray for us sinners now and at the hour of our death. Amen.
0: Hail Mary, full of grace, the Lord is with thee. Blessed art thou amongst women, and blessed is the fruit of thy womb, Jesus.
1: Holy Mary, Mother of God, pray for us sinners now and at the hour of our death. Amen.
0: Glory be to the Father, and to the Son, and to the Holy Spirit.
1: As it was in the beginning, is now, and ever shall be, world without end. Amen.
0: The first glorious mystery, the resurrection.
2: All the trials, sufferings, heartaches, and disappointments will seem as nothing compared to the glory your sufferings merited for us. They shall all seem like a dream, and the vision of your face will fill our souls with exquisite joy.
0: Our Father, who art in heaven, hallowed be thy name. Thy kingdom come, thy will be done, on earth as it is in heaven.
1: Give us this day our daily bread, and forgive us our trespasses, as we forgive those who trespass against us. And lead us not into temptation, but deliver us from evil. Amen.
0: Hail Mary, full of grace, the Lord is with thee. Blessed art thou among women, and blessed is the fruit of thy womb, Jesus.
1: Holy Mary, Mother of God, pray for us sinners now and at the hour of our death. Amen.
0: Hail Mary, full of grace, the Lord is with thee. Blessed art thou amongst women, and blessed is the fruit of thy womb, Jesus.
1: Holy Mary, Mother of God, pray for us sinners now and at the hour of our death. Amen.
0: Hail Mary, full of grace, the Lord is with thee. Blessed art thou amongst women, and blessed is the fruit of thy womb, Jesus.
1: Holy Mary, Mother of God, pray for us sinners now and at the hour of our death. Amen.
0: Hail Mary, full of grace, the Lord is with thee. Blessed art thou among women, and blessed is the fruit of thy womb, Jesus.
1: Holy Mary, Mother of God, pray for us sinners now and at the hour of our death. Amen.
0: Hail Mary, full of grace, the Lord is with thee. Blessed art thou among women, and blessed is the fruit of thy womb, Jesus.
1: Holy Mary, Mother of God, pray for us sinners now and at the hour of our death. Amen.
0: Hail Mary, full of grace, the Lord is with thee. Blessed art thou amongst the women, and blessed is the fruit of thy womb, Jesus.
1: Amen.

0: Blessed art thou amongst women, and blessed is the fruit of thy womb, Jesus.
1: Holy Mary, Mother of God, pray for us sinners now and at the hour of our death. Amen.
0: Hail Mary, full of grace, the Lord is with thee. Blessed art thou amongst women, and blessed is the fruit of thy womb, Jesus.
1: Holy Mary, Mother of God, pray for us sinners now and at the hour of our death. Amen.
0: Glory be to the Father, and to the Son, and to the Holy Spirit.
1: As it was in the beginning, is now, and ever shall be, world without end. Amen.
0: O my Jesus,
1: forgive us our sins, save us from the fires of hell, and lead all souls to heaven, especially those who most need thy mercy.
0: The second glorious mystery, the Ascension.
2: Dear Jesus, we want to rise above the demands of our emotions and have the courage to live in spirit and truth. Grant us the faith that is always aware of the invisible reality, the hope that trusts in your promises, and the love that seeks not itself.
0: Our Father, who art in heaven, hallowed be thy name. Thy kingdom come, thy will be done on earth as it is in heaven.
1: Give us this day our daily bread, and forgive us our trespasses, as we forgive those who trespass against us. And lead us not into temptation, but deliver us from evil. Amen.
0: Hail Mary, full of grace, the Lord is with thee. Blessed art thou among women, and blessed is the fruit of thy womb, Jesus.

0: with thee. Blessed art thou amongst women, and blessed is the fruit of thy womb, Jesus.
1: Holy Mary, Mother of God, pray for us sinners now and at the hour of our death. Amen.
0: Hail Mary, full of grace, the Lord is with thee. Blessed art thou among women, and blessed is the fruit of thy womb, Jesus.
1: Holy Mary, Mother of God, pray for us sinners now and at the hour of our death. Amen.
0: Hail Mary, full of grace, the Lord is with thee. Blessed art thou amongst women, and blessed is the fruit of thy womb, Jesus.
1: Holy Mary, Mother of God, pray for us sinners, now and at the hour of our death. Amen.
0: Hail Mary, full of grace, the Lord is with thee. Blessed art thou among women, and blessed is the fruit of thy womb, Jesus.
1: Holy Mary, Mother of God, pray for us sinners, now and at the hour of our death. Amen.
0: Hail Mary, full of grace, the Lord is with thee. Blessed art thou amongst women, and blessed is the fruit of thy womb, Jesus.

0: blessed is the fruit of thy womb, Jesus.
1: Holy Mary, Mother of God, pray for us sinners now and at the hour of our death. Amen.
0: Hail Mary, full of grace, the Lord is with thee. Blessed art thou amongst women, and blessed is the fruit of thy womb, Jesus.
1: Holy Mary, Mother of God, pray for us sinners now and at the hour of our death. Amen.
0: Hail Mary, full of grace, the Lord is with thee. Blessed art thou among women, and blessed is the fruit of thy womb, Jesus.
1: Holy Mary, Mother of God, pray for us sinners now and at the hour of our death. Amen.
0: Hail Mary, full of grace, the Lord is with thee. Blessed art thou among women, and blessed is the fruit of thy womb, Jesus.
1: Holy Mary, Mother of God, pray for us sinners, now and at the hour of our death. Amen.
0: Glory be to the Father, and to the Son, and to the Holy Spirit.
1: As it was in the beginning, is now, and ever shall be, world without end. Amen.
0: O my Jesus,
2: forgive us our sins, save us from the fires of hell, and lead all souls to heaven, especially those in most need of your mercy.
0: The third glorious mystery, the descent of the Holy Spirit.
3: Holy Spirit, give to us an increase of your gifts and the grace that assures your presence in our souls.
0: Our Father, who art in heaven, hallowed be thy name. Thy kingdom come, thy will be done, on earth as it is in heaven.
1: Give us this day our daily bread, and forgive us our trespasses, as we forgive those who trespass against us. And lead us not into temptation, but deliver us from evil. Amen.
0: Hail Mary, full of grace, the Lord is with thee. Blessed art thou among women, and blessed is the fruit of thy womb, Jesus.
1: Holy Mary, Mother of God, pray for us sinners now and at the hour of our death. Amen.
0: Hail Mary, full of grace, the Lord is with thee. Blessed art thou amongst women, and blessed is the fruit of thy womb, Jesus.

0: Blessed art thou amongst women, and blessed is the fruit of thy womb, Jesus.
1: Holy Mary, Mother of God, pray for us sinners, now and at the hour of our death. Amen.
0: Hail Mary, full of grace, the Lord is with thee. Blessed art thou among women, and blessed is the fruit of thy womb, Jesus.
1: Holy Mary, Mother of God, pray for us sinners now and at the hour of our death. Amen.
0: Hail Mary, full of grace, the Lord is with thee. Blessed art thou among women, and blessed is the fruit of thy womb, Jesus.
1: Holy Mary, Mother of God, pray for us sinners now and at the hour of our death. Amen.
0: Hail Mary, full of grace, the Lord is with thee. Blessed art thou amongst the women, and blessed is the fruit of thy womb, Jesus.
1: Holy Mary, Mother of God, pray for us sinners now and at the hour of our death. Amen.
0: Hail Mary, full of grace, the Lord is with thee. Blessed art thou among women, and blessed is the fruit of thy womb, Jesus.

0: Jesus, the Lord is with thee. Blessed art thou amongst women, and blessed is the fruit of thy womb, Jesus.
1: Holy Mary, Mother of God, pray for us sinners now and at the hour of our death. Amen.
0: Hail Mary, full of grace, the Lord is with thee. Blessed art thou amongst women, and blessed is the fruit of thy womb, Jesus.
1: Holy

0: Blessed is the fruit of thy womb, Jesus.
1: Holy Mary, Mother of God, pray for us sinners now and at the hour of our death. Amen.
0: Glory be to the Father, and to the Son, and to the Holy Spirit.
1: As it was in the beginning, is now, and ever shall be, world without end. Amen.
0: O my Jesus,
1: forgive us our sins, save us from the fires of hell, and lead all souls to heaven, especially those who most need thy mercy.
0: The fourth glorious mystery, the Assumption.
2: Dear Mary, Queen and Mother, let your Assumption into heaven give us the assurance and courage to be Christians in word and deed. Let us rise above the things of this world, so that our thoughts may be with you in heaven.
0: Our Father, who art in heaven, hallowed be thy name, thy kingdom come, thy will be done on earth as it is in heaven.
1: Give us this day our daily bread, and forgive us our trespasses, as we forgive those who trespass against us. And lead us not into temptation, but deliver us from evil. Amen.
0: Hail Mary, full of grace, the Lord is with thee. Blessed art thou amongst the women, and blessed is the fruit of thy womb, Jesus. Hail Mary, full of grace, the Lord is with thee. Blessed art thou amongst women, and blessed is the fruit of thy womb, Jesus.
1: Holy Mary, Mother of God, pray for us sinners now and at the hour of our death. Amen.
0: Hail Mary, full of grace, the Lord is with thee. Blessed art thou amongst women, and blessed is the fruit of thy womb, Jesus.

0: amongst women, and blessed is the fruit of thy womb, Jesus.
1: Holy Mary, Mother of God, pray for us sinners now and at the hour of our death. Amen.
0: Hail Mary, full of grace, the Lord is with thee. Blessed art thou amongst women, and blessed is the fruit of thy womb, Jesus.
1: Holy Mary, Mother of God, pray for us sinners now and at the hour of our death. Amen.
0: Hail Mary, full of grace, the Lord is with thee. Blessed art thou amongst women, and blessed is the fruit of thy womb,

0: Hail Mary, full of grace, the Lord is with thee. Blessed art thou among women, and blessed is the fruit of thy womb, Jesus.
1: Holy Mary, Mother of God, pray for us sinners now and at the hour of our death. Amen.
0: Glory be to the Father, and to the Son, and to the Holy Spirit.
1: As it was in the beginning, is now, and ever shall be, world without end. Amen.
0: O my Jesus,
1: forgive us our sins, save us from the fires of hell, and lead all souls to heaven, especially those who most need thy mercy.
0: The fifth glorious mystery, the coronation.
2: Dear Mother, the justice of God was not satisfied with reuniting your body and soul. So your divine Son, King and Lord, deigned to crown you as Queen of heaven and earth.
0: Our Father, who art in heaven, hallowed be thy name, thy kingdom come, thy will be done on earth as it is in heaven.
1: Give us this day our daily bread.
0: Hail Mary, full of grace, the Lord is with thee. Blessed art thou among women, and blessed is the fruit of thy womb, Jesus.
1: Holy Mary, Mother of God, pray for us sinners now and at the hour of our death. Amen.
0: Hail Mary, full of grace, the Lord is with thee. Blessed art thou among women, and blessed is the fruit of thy womb, Jesus.
1: Holy Mary, Mother of God, pray for us sinners now and at the hour of our death. Amen.
0: Hail Mary, full of grace, the Lord is with thee. Blessed art thou among women, and blessed is the fruit of thy womb, Jesus.
1: Holy Mary,
0: Hail Mary, full of grace, the Lord is with thee. Blessed art thou among women, and blessed is the fruit of thy womb, Jesus.
1: Holy Mary, Mother of God, pray for us sinners, now and at the hour of our death. Amen.
0: Hail Mary, full of grace, the Lord is with thee. Blessed art thou amongst women, and blessed is the fruit of thy womb, Jesus. Hail Mary, full of grace, the Lord is with thee. Blessed art thou amongst women, and blessed is the fruit of thy womb, Jesus.
1: Holy Mary, Mother of God, pray for us sinners now and at the hour of our death. Amen.
0: Hail Mary, full of grace, the Lord is with thee. Blessed art thou amongst women, and blessed is the fruit of thy womb, Jesus.

0: of grace, the Lord is with thee. 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
1: Holy Mary, Mother of God, pray for us sinners now and at the hour of our death. Amen.
0: Glory be to the Father, and to the Son, and to the Holy Spirit.

0: Lord Jesus.
1: Forgive us our sins, save us from the fires of hell, and lead all souls to heaven, especially those who most need thy mercy.
0: Hail, Holy Queen.
1: Mother

0: Pray for us, Holy Mother of God.
1: That we may be worthy of the promises of Christ.
0: Let us pray. O God,
1: whose only begotten Son, by his life, death, and resurrection, has purchased for us the rewards of eternal life, grant us, we beseech you, that we may take upon these mysteries of the most holy Virgin, of the blessed Virgin Mary, we may imitate what they contain, and obtain what they promise, through the same Christ our Lord. Amen.
0: May the divine assistance remain always with us. In the name of the Father, and the Son, and the Holy Spirit.
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0: Prayer can take on many different forms. It could be a simple gaze up to the heavens, glorifying God for the beauty of His creation. It could be a cry for help in time of need. It could be a request for some good that you think you need in your life. All these things can be spontaneous and informal. But prayer can also be formal, as in the Our Father, which Jesus taught us to pray, and the highest formal prayer, the sacrifice of the Mass.
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2: 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Amen.
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1: Hello, I'm Father Mitch Pacwa, and welcome to EWTN Live, which is a program where we bring you guests from around the world. Our guest tonight has put some very serious thought into questions about when humanity begins and how and when it should end. His work shows that the issues of abortion, assisted reproductive technology, assisted suicide, and euthanasia concern a lot more than just questions about an individual. These are all issues that belong to the whole community of the human race. Because we are born helpless and in need of the care of others, we often die in very similar condition, kind of helpless and depending on others. In fact, we depend on the generosity of others for our very existence. Therefore, our humanity needs to be situated firmly in the deliberation of all these issues. We all must think about these questions because they affect each one of us. Now, our guest is a member of the Pontifical Academy for Life. He is also the director of the De Nicola Center for Ethics and Culture at the University of Notre Dame. And he is the author of a book, What It Means to Be Human, The Case for the Body in Public Ethics. Now, joining us tonight via Skype from South Bend, Indiana, please welcome Professor O. Carter Sneed. Carter, it's good to see you again.
2: Great to see you. Thanks so much for having me on.
1: Yeah, it's great to be talking to you. And, you know, you are academically and professionally trained in the law, as well as in the history and philosophy of science. So, you know, your goal is to understand science, how it works and such, what it's done in the past, but also to deal with the law, which is the way a society regulates itself. Regulate means to have rules, and laws address the rules that we need to exist in a community of people. So this is a very important element. Why are you, as a lawyer and philosopher of science, interested in embryonic research?
2: Well, it's a great question. I'm interested in embryonic research because human embryonic research involves the use and in some cases the destruction of living human beings at the earliest stage of their development. The word embryo simply refers to the human organism at a very early stage of development. Everyone who can hear us right now and see us, you and I both, were at one point in our lives at the embryonic stage of development in our lives. It's merely one path on the continuous gapless trajectory from conception through our lives, ending in death, that every human being goes on. And so any kind of research involving human subjects, especially vulnerable human subjects, especially human subjects who can't speak up for themselves, as human embryos can't, is of interest to me because I think that the role of law is to protect persons, to protect human beings, including embryonic human beings, and to promote their flourishing.
1: And something that is worth noting is a number of voices, shall we call them anyway, a number of voices in our culture try to describe the living creature inside a womb as a blob of

0: of organisms, a blob of living organisms. But it's not a blob by any means, is it?
1: No, no more than you and I are blobs. Yeah. It's a coordinated aggregation of parts that function in a systematic way for the flourishing of the whole organism. Yeah. It's a living human being at the earliest stage of development. Really, no one, even if you look at any embryology journal, any embryology textbook that scientists and medical students use, or even high school students use to study, it's clear that we're talking about a living human organism, a whole human being, albeit one very small and dependent and physically immature.
0: And in fact, at a much earlier stage than being an embryo, well before the human organism develops into an embryo, right at the very moment of conception, all of the DNA that person will ever have is present. That happens at conception.
1: That's right. It's a completely new organism from the moment of conception that moves itself along its own developmental trajectory using the genetic and epigenetic resources that it has at its disposal. Of course, it needs, like all of us, needs a hospitable environment to survive. It needs food and sustenance and a safe place to survive. And the first place of belonging for every human being that's ever existed on the planet is in his or her mother's womb.
0: Yep. And you know, this is then the starting point for examining ethics. What ethical questions arise from dealing with embryos? What are the ethical issues that are most important with an embryo?
1: The most basic question, I think, the most basic principle or concept that is applicable to the question of involving the use of embryonic human beings or any human beings is the principle of justice. We owe in justice a duty of care to others, certainly not to intentionally harm others, and to abstain from those actions that create foreseeable risks to other people. We stand in a certain kind of relationship to one another as members of the human family. And I think that there is an ethical imperative to protect the vulnerable. And the more vulnerable you are, the more entitled to protection you are. And certain kinds of relationships, like the parent-child relationship especially, carries with it very weighty obligations to care and protect the interests of one's child. And what we're talking about in embryonic research is the use and destruction of someone's child at the embryonic stage of development. And that's an injustice. And that's an injustice that not only is morally troubling, but it's an injustice that the law should have something to say about. The law at bottom exists to protect persons, to human beings, living members of the human family from private violence, for example. And a familiar concept in human subjects research involving, you know, human beings at later stages of development, postnatal stages of development, are the concepts of human dignity and informed consent and respect for persons, that we can't simply conscript other people into our own projects that might be dangerous or even lethal for them, without really ever, honestly. And that's the problem with embryonic stem cell research or embryonic research of other kinds, is that because the living human embryo is, you know, until the 1969 had, you know, was invisible to the human eye, had not been seen in a microscope, had not been observed before. And people say, well, that doesn't look like a human being. Well, that is what a human being looks like at that stage of development. And if we rely on our eyes and our own sort of moral imagination that hasn't been cultivated by science and learning, we can be confused and think that it's merely a cluster of cells or merely some kind of a tissue sample, when in fact what you're looking at is a living human organism that, put in the proper environment, will, if all things go according to plan, move itself along a trajectory where it becomes very easily recognizable as a living member of the human family.
0: Mm-hmm. And in fact, an embryo is extraordinarily complex. It is not a simple organism. It's already moving towards developing a distinct heart, a distinct brain, and eventually limbs that will be quite, you know, unique. It'll be unique to that person. That's the direction that it's going. And even within the embryo, each cell is very complex.

0: complex, especially since it's a human cell and not a mollusk or a snail or something. You know, these are complicated enough, but the human cell is very complicated with a tremendous richness within it.
1: Absolutely, yeah, and the sort of the powers of regulation and restitution and the capacity to move itself in this direction and modify according to external stimuli, it's quite an extraordinary thing. It's a miraculous thing.
0: Yeah, yeah. Now, why would somebody want to experiment on an embryo? What are they looking to do with embryos? And is it necessary for them to kill the embryo to get what they want from it?
1: Well, the one of the most common reasons to engage in embryo research is simply for exploring different questions of developmental biology to see how these amazingly complex mechanisms of action work in the development of the living human organism. The more applied investigation relates, you know, to IVF, the idea of how to understand and perfect techniques of in vitro fertilization, that is, the creation of living human embryos outside the body that are then transferred to a woman's uterus with the hope of initiating a pregnancy that will result in a live-born child. People who suffer from infertility are drawn to in vitro fertilization. Of course, our church has a lot of interesting things to say about IVF and assisted reproduction and explains in a very humanly warm and thoughtful manner why we Catholics don't pursue those interventions if we're confronted with infertility. But, you know, in the early 2000s, all the rage was embryonic stem cell research, right? The idea was to study the cells in the inner cell mass of an embryo or the components in the inner cell mass of an embryo that have the capacity to give rise to all the tissue types in the body in a coordinated way with the hope of either understanding that form of development, but also to develop regenerative therapies if a person, him or herself, has some kind of deficiency, to create a line of embryonic stem cells that can be used to create, to repopulate, damaged portion organs of the body, like the pancreas in the context of juvenile diabetes. That was a very prominent, and in fact, in some ways, was the hottest question in public bioethics when President Bush, on August 9th, 2001, gave his speech about the role of the federal government in funding embryonic stem cell research, or and what he was not willing to fund, and what the kinds of research he was willing to fund. Interestingly, over time, in some ways, science has overtaken the questions associated with embryonic stem cell research, and there have been techniques developed. I'm thinking of induced pluripotent state cells, where you can take a skin cell from a grown adult and reprogram it to function like an embryonic stem cell. In which case you wouldn't need to use and destroy a living human organism for the sake of studying those questions or, for that matter, developing those therapies. Now, I should say, embryonic stem cells were derived for the first time in 1998, and to this moment, if I'm not mistaken, there is not a single therapy that has been used anywhere in the world using embryonic stem cells beyond a handful of clinical trials. So we were told in 1998 that this was going to be the silver bullet. People were going to be able to get up out of their wheelchairs and walk. People were going to be healed from their diabetes. They were going to be healed from their Parkinson's. None of that has come to pass, even with over 20 years of research in this area. So it's also an important lesson about over-promising in the context of scientific research.
0: And one of the things that, and you can please correct me on this, but I've learned from some researchers that the adult stem cells are more effective for therapy than are the embryonic stem cells. Is that correct?
1: I think it's hard to generalize about these things. I think there are some areas in which that may be true. There are also some senses in which adult stem cells are more limited than embryonic stem cells in their ultimate capacity to become different tissue types. But this sort of this reprogramming of adult cells to become embryonic stem cells or to act like embryonic stem cells, I think is appears to be every bit as promising as embryonic stem cell research.
0: Because besides the practical issue, that's a practical concern that is not really about ethics.
1: That's exactly
0: what
1: right.
0: Should do or should not do.
1: That's a very important point. So even if tomorrow, for example, a miracle cure were developed using embryonic stem cells, we would have to look at that and say, well, that's still an unethical practice to use and destroy living human organisms. And even if it's extraordinarily effective and can cure all kinds of dread diseases and injuries, we would have to say that's an unethical pathway, just in the same way that we say it would be unethical to conscript 1,000 homeless people to do research on them against their will to produce extraordinary cures. Yeah. We would all recognize that that would be a pathway that we can't go down.
0: That's been done by the government before with a number of African Americans back in earlier times, that without their knowledge, they were used for experimentation. And they were used because they were considered expendable, because they were African American. And this was, is now looked upon, correctly looked upon, as an evil decision. The decision to choose African Americans and experiment on them without their knowledge of what was really going on, without their permission, was an absolutely unethical, and it moves toward some of the kind of, it's not quite as bad, but almost as bad as the evil types of experimentation done in Nazi concentration camps on unwilling and uninformed prisoners in the concentration camps. It has some similar medical ethics questions in doing that, and yet we now treat the infants in the womb, the embryos in the womb, the way the African Americans were once treated, as expendable creatures who can be experimented on, as our guinea pigs.
1: Well, it's interesting. In the book that you mentioned, that I published last year, I have a chapter sort of charting the history of American public bioethics and beginning with some shocking scandals. And the law and policy in bioethics is frequently reactive to these scandals. So one of the scandals that I mentioned was detailed in an article in 1966 by Harvard anesthesiologist Henry Beecher, who, by the way, was motivated by the Nuremberg trials of the Nazi doctors who did terrible things to patients in or concentration camp victims. And this was involved the injection of hepatitis into intellectually disabled children in a home for such children on Staten Island called Willowbrook. And these children were not, of course, asked if they their permission to do this. There would have been no point asking their permission because they're intellectually disabled and they were children. They were not capable of giving consent. So the concept of consent would not have been sufficient to protect these children's well-being. As you alluded to a moment ago, in the chapter I also talk about the Tuskegee scandal, which happened in Macon County, Alabama, began in a 40-year experiment, began in the 1930s and ended in the 1970s, our government, literally our people working for the federal government, for the U.S. Public Health Service, systematically deceived and exploited poor African-American sharecroppers who had syphilis, didn't tell them what they were doing. They would take spinal taps. They would take blood samples. They lied to them repeatedly. It's been reported that they even colluded with local health authorities to prevent them from getting access to health care that would have helped them, including penicillin when it became the standard of care in the 40s. And then even experiments involving children who had just been aborted, who were outside their mother's body and imminently dying because they'd just been aborted and were being the subjects of research that would extend their lives briefly and subject them to even greater suffering. And as you say, there are deep connections between all of these kinds of violations because, first of all, they single out the voiceless and the vulnerable. Obviously, intellectually disabled children, the African-American sharecroppers were vulnerable because of systematic racism and because of their socioeconomic circumstances. And certainly, all these folks were singled out. They would have never dreamed of doing such things to wealthy people, to white people, to people who are privileged, people who are able to speak up for themselves and have high ranking in society. But here's the interesting thing, Father Mitch. When they were confronted, the American researchers in Tuskegee, and when the when the doctors at Willowbrook were confronted, and when the doctors doing the horrific research on those newborn babies that had just been aborted who were

0: dying were confronted. They made the same argument that the Nuremberg doctors did. They said, we didn't create these tragic situations. We didn't create these situations of deprivation for these individuals. We're just trying to bring something good out of it by studying them and trying to make something good out of something bad. But it only takes a moment's reflection to realize that those people were lying to us and lying to themselves probably, because they weren't merely passive observers. They were making these terrible situations the object of their own actions. They were embracing the tragic situations and exploiting those situations and extracting from those poor people one more time another round of exploitation for their own benefit. But it was the same argument. The arguments at Nuremberg are the same arguments made in Congress by those who were responsible for those American scandals.
1: And in each of these cases, the underlying principle is that the end justifies the means. In other words, I have a good intention. I have a good goal, a good purpose. And, you know, maybe I didn't get permission, but a greater good is coming from it. And this principle that the end justifies the means is adamantly rejected in Catholic moral thought, that the means must also be inherently just, not only the end, the purpose, but also the way you do things must be just. You can't seek a good purpose in an evil way and then call it morally acceptable, correct?
0: That's right. That's exactly right. And moreover, because every human being from conception to natural death is made in the image and likeness of God, we owe everyone a duty of care. Everyone possesses intrinsic equal dignity. And you cannot violate even the least among us, especially the least among us, for the sake of some greater good.
1: Yep, yep. Now, this comes into play, and many people are expressing this in terms of the way the COVID vaccines were tested, that there are differences among the COVID vaccines. They did not use, say, with the Pfizer type of vaccine, they did not use embryonic stem cells to make the vaccine. But they experimented on embryonic stem cells from an abortion years ago, and they used that. And that's, even though it happened back in the 70s, I believe, the abortion.
0: Yeah, yeah. And they were embryonic germ cells. So they were, what you're talking about is a cell line. So you and I'll explain for your
1: yeah,
0: viewers.
1: Yeah,
0: so
1: please.
0: There was an abortion abroad, and in fact, there's some interesting questions. There's some dispute about whether or not it was a spontaneous abortion, miscarriage, or whether it was an intentional abortion, and that matters, of course, for our ethical analysis.
1: Right.
0: There's some dispute about that. So there was a baby who was, we'll just posit, was unjustly killed in an abortion. And so the remains of that baby were then taken by a researcher, and the kidneys of that baby were cultured, and certain kinds of fetal kidney cells were obtained. And using those fetal kidney cells, they created a product, a cell line, by adding certain genetic factors to use those kidney cells and to create a kind of invention using other kinds of biochemical factors, markers, genetics, and so forth, to create what was called a cell line, a cellular product called HEK293, okay? And so over time, this cellular product became very widely used and is still to this day very widely used in biomedical research. It's used in the production of certain kinds of processed foods. It's ubiquitous, okay? Mm-hmm. And this cellular product is not, that should be clear, it's not the same thing as fetal body parts. There are no fetal body parts in HEK293 cell lines. It's an invention that has been reproduced over successive generations, many, many generations. And they're interesting. I don't mean to get into too much complexity, but the question is an old question. When can you benefit from a prior wicked act, right? So let's posit there was a wicked act in the abortion. It's

0: like, can you take the remains from a homicide victim and use those remains for some kind of, you know, organ transplant or for some kind of scientific biomedical research? Mm-hmm. And the debate as it's unfolded is, how do, as Catholics, do we think about the fact that we stand in a chain of causation from what was maybe a wicked act, if the baby was aborted intentionally, electively, that was a wicked act. The conveyance of the baby's remains to the researcher could arguably be a wicked act. How do we think about that? And the Congregation of the Doctrine of the Faith and other ethicists have said, well, we have all kinds of categories in Catholic moral theology to think about complicity and cooperation. How close is our own actions to the original wickedness? Do we share the same will as the original wrongdoer? And if it turns out to be the case that we are merely benefiting from a prior bad action, we don't share the will of the wrongdoer, we resolve in the future not to do the same thing again, we resolve to try to mitigate our use of the fruits of that bad action, we can, for proportionate reasons, use products, and this is in the CDF and the U.S. Conference of Catholic Bishops have said, we can use these vaccines with due regard for the bad thing that happened in the past, if there's a grave and proportionate reason. Now, of course, as we all know, people debate about what reasons are sufficient to justify this, what the efficacy of the vaccines, the testing in the vaccines. This is a very complicated question that would require a long time for us to talk about to sort it out. And just one thing I'll add. Even though the USCCB and the CDF and others have said that Catholics can, in good conscience, use these vaccines for grave and proportionate reasons, they've also been careful to say that we have freedom of conscience and that our conscience and if a person wants to bear special witness to the dignity and sanctity of human life by foregoing these vaccines, then they should be free to do so. But with the understanding that they're going to have to take special measures to not infect other people and so on. So that's a very inadequate sort of thumbnail sketch of the church's discourse on the question of these vaccines.
1: But see, it's maybe thumbnail, but it's far more information than we would get from a lot of the people in the medical side of things that work for the government. They don't know how to address those concerns, and that people who have these moral and religious objections to using it have a good logical justification for not taking it. There can be a justifiable way to say, yeah, it can be morally acceptable. But if someone says, no, I still am not convinced, then the church backs that up as a very viable kind of approach towards saying no to the vaccines. Again, as you say, you have to be careful and use other methods to try to prevent getting the disease and certainly passing it on. But there are ethical questions that everybody can look at. And you just don't get that in the highly political approach that many people take towards the vaccines.
0: Yeah, it's unfortunate in the sense that, I mean, the public discourse, as I've observed it, is so polarized, and people are so people are so mean to each other, and I mean, on these issues, and they're so disrespectful to each other. We really need to remind ourselves, I think everybody in the conversation needs to remind ourselves that we need to be respectful, we need to be thoughtful, we need to attribute goodwill to one another, and really just, you know, take a deep breath and let's realize that we're all members of the human family and we owe each other, you know, not just duties of care, but obligations of civility and friendship as well.
1: Yeah. This is a very lively kind of issue, and it affects people on lots of levels. And all of us have to make a commitment to doing justice, which refers to giving everybody their due rights, the obligation to allow everybody their due rights, which in our Declaration of Independence includes the right to life. That is that the very basis of our founding as a nation, and that that right to life is not given by the state, and therefore the state has no right to take away the right to life. This is something that is given by God Himself. Now, we need to take a little bit of a break, so we're going to come back in just a couple of minutes, and we may have some questions from folks in our audience. So ask you all to please stay with us.
2: Why do we need to pray? Well, the Catholic faith is all about communion with God. And prayer is the form that our communion with God takes. If we're not praying, we're not in communion with God. But we can get in communion with God really quickly by prayer. It's the easiest, quickest, and only route to connect to our Creator. And that's what we're made for. That's why we need to pray.
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1: We are talking about a book that is entitled, What It Means to Be Human, The Case for the Body in Public Bioethics. It was written by O. Carter Sneed, and it is available at EWTNRC.com. It is item number 87722, 87722. And this is a very important set of topics, and I'd like us to go to a phone call, if that's all right with you, Carter.
0: Sure, absolutely.
1: All right, so Thomas?
4: Father.
1: Is this Thomas from Tennessee?
4: It is, Father.
1: All right, Thomas, what do you have for us today?
4: Well, my question is for Dr. Sneed. And if he could explain the differences in science or the evolution of science since January of 1973 and how that embryo from conception has inalienable rights.
1: Thank you, Thomas. Yeah, go ahead, Carter.
0: Thank you very much, Thomas. Now, it's interesting because, I mean, I think Thomas is alluding to the Roe v. Wade decision, which we have marked the anniversary of, 1973, January 22nd, I think, 1973, a terrible day, a day in which the Supreme Court arrogated to itself authority that it did not have to impose on the United States an extreme and incoherent and unlawful regime of abortion on demand through 9 months of pregnancy. And then that was reaffirmed in 1992 in some ways in Planned Parenthood versus Casey. And the court now has just heard a case on December 10th that very well called the Dobbs case out of Mississippi, which very well may be the court's opportunity and an opportunity that I actually expect they will accept to overturn Roe v. Wade in Planned Parenthood versus Casey and return the question of abortion to the political branches of government, which is where it lie from before 1973. Until up to the very beginning of our nation's founding. And the question Thomas asked is about
1: can
0: science.
1: I want to make something clear, too. The Supreme Court did not make a law about abortion, allowing abortion. So the court cannot make law, can it?
0: No. In fact, the role of the legislature makes law. The role of the court is to interpret the law, and in this case, they were claiming to interpret the Constitution, the document that creates our government, that defines the relationship among the different branches to one another, the state and the federal government, as well as the relationship between

0: citizens in the government and persons in the government. And they it's crazy. They read in a part of the Constitution, the 14th Amendment, which says no person should be deprived of deprived of life, liberty, or property without due process of law. They said that language adopted in 1868, when abortion was illegal basically everywhere in the United States, means that the state cannot do anything to meaningfully protect unborn human beings. That there has to be a right to abortion in that procedural language, which you don't have to be a lawyer to recognize how crazy that is. I mean, that's just a complete and utter fabrication, a projection onto our founding document, a pernicious idea that only existed in the heads of the justices, and it was nowhere in the text, history, or tradition of the Constitution. And the, what the court, God willing, will do in this Dobbs case is to right that wrong and to say, in fact, no, the Constitution doesn't prevent us from protecting mothers and babies and families the way they deserve to be protected in law. And in fact, it was a mistake of the court, and they're going to correct it. Now, Thomas's question was about science, and have there been, I gather he was asking, have there been developments in science that help us to better understand the humanity of the unborn child, which further underscore the error of the court in 1973? Now, I should say, the court knew in 1973 that unborn children were human beings. In fact, Texas made that argument. In fact, many jurisdictions in the United States took that very position. In fact, 4 months after the ratification of the 14th Amendment in 1868, the state of Ohio criminalized abortion from conception on the grounds that it was, and I'm quoting the language, child murder. Okay? So nobody really thought, I mean, everybody knew in 1973 that the unborn child in the womb was a living human being. However, there have been developments in science since 1973 that further sharpen our understanding. The development of ultrasound technologies, 4D ultrasound, where you can really literally see the face of the unborn child in the womb. Fetal surgery, where surgeons masterfully intervene in utero procedures, trying to help babies, especially babies with spina bifida and similar kinds of conditions, where they do surgery while the baby's in the womb. Maybe some of you have seen that extraordinary image from Vanderbilt Hospital many years ago, with a little hand holding onto the surgeon's finger as he's I think the little baby's name is Matthew, if I'm not mistaken. In any event, but that baby was born much later than that photo was taken. So there are things that have brought into sharp relief our understanding of the unborn child, more so than was the case in 73. But and there's a wonderful amicus brief filed by the Catholic Association, describing the Physicians and Scientists Associated with the Catholic Association, describing all of the data, all the scientific evidence that make it really inarguable that these are our living members of the human family in the womb. And so it's really irrebuttable. No one, unless they're sort of invincibly ignorant, will resist the proposition that as a biological matter, these are living human beings in the womb. And so, which is what makes abortion such a unique injustice. It's the systematic killing without any lawful protection of, you know, almost a million babies a year in the womb. And people say, well, you know, abortion is one issue among many. Well, it is one issue among many, but there aren't many issues like abortion in the sense that it involves the intentional killing and the effort to maintain a legal regime that prevents the government from protecting the least among us.
1: And something along those lines of further development that's taken place, you know, at this point, doctors can help a child who is born early down to 21 weeks is not right. Unusual right now. And no, that child right. Can survive. A friend of mine is a neonatologist, Dr. Robin Pierucci, not far from you in Kalamazoo, and she does this, you know, these babies survive. She, of course, has to, you know, give them injections and food intravenous and all this, but she says anytime I poke at them, they feel the pain and they try to punch me.
0: Of course they do.
1: And
0: of
1: course they that do. They have, and they each have a distinct personality. She can detect, you know, different kinds of personalities. They may not talk, but any mom knows that her newborns are not all the same personality. They don't come out as a blank slate. They have differences when they're born, and that's even true at 21 weeks, and that the pain they feel is very real.
0: It's excruciating because they don't have the kind, they have a heightened sensitivity in their pain receptors, even compared to a child at a later stage of development. And that, by the way, that points up something. There's a real corruption in this debate. I mean, abortion corrupts everything it touches. It corrupts the practice of medicine. It corrupts legal scholarship. It corrupts the law itself. It corrupts politics. And this issue of pain is a great example of that. There are people who will argue, and they'll get their articles published in very prominent peer-reviewed journals, that of course babies can't feel pain until 36 weeks, till 28 weeks, to 30 weeks. But you said, I mean, you don't have to be a Nobel Prize winning scientist to understand that that's obviously proven false when you have a 21-week baby who is experiencing adverse reactions to pain.
1: And it is not, like Supreme Court Justice Sotomayor said, the same kind of reaction as a dead frog reacts with the nervous system.
0: Yeah.
1: That was patently absurd
0: say that. She also said that in a different oral argument that hundreds of thousands of children are in critical condition due to the COVID pandemic,
1: true.
0: Which is also false. So, I mean, I actually, after she said that, I called a couple friends of mine who do palliative medicine and who care for the dying and see death all the time. So what do you think she was talking about? They said, I have no idea what she could have possibly been referring to.
1: Yeah.
0: The idea that she said something like 40% of all completely brain dead people with a brainstem irreversibly destroyed react in those ways. That's simply false.
1: Yeah. We have another question. Hello, Elaine?
2: Yes.
1: Hi, where are you calling from?
2: Ohio.
1: Wonderful, wonderful. What is your question or comment?
2: Well, my question for you and your guest are, what are our patients' rights as far as doctors and medical centers taking our blood without our knowledge through blood work or whatever, and maybe people with cancer who have tumors? What are our rights without us signing anything? They are getting our DNA and using it for research and finding all these diseases, or saying they're finding all these diseases. And our DNA is from God, and that's my personal data. And I don't feel, you know, somebody should be taking it unless we have authorized it. And also that case from Henrietta Lotke way back, how she won her case when they were doing research on her blood, and was not notified or knew they were doing this.
1: All right. Thank
0: you. So there's some, yeah.
1: Let me turn that over to you, Carter. What rights do we have in regard to doctors taking blood samples that we give them, but then using it for DNA research that we did not give them permission to do?
0: Right. So the good news is that there are federal rules that declare persons to be human subjects with all the protections that go with human subjects protections. And those apply to almost all research. They apply to research that occurs at institutions that are federally funded, even if the research itself is not federally funded. So that captures almost all the research that of concern here. And that means that if they obtain a sample of yours that has identifying information about you, that makes you a human subject, even though you're not the one that's being experimented on. If they have identifying data, which includes samples like Elaine had mentioned, then that brings that activity under the ambit of human subject research, and they are required to obtain informed consent for and all the other strictures that the federal rules provide. Now, there are famous cases, and Elaine mentioned one of them. There are others as well, in which doctors do clinical tests on people, not experimental, but for their own health, and they obtain a bunch of tissue, and then they don't tell the patient that they're using this tissue to develop very lucrative cell lines, and in some case, and developing products that might, you know, fetch billions of dollars and make all the researchers very wealthy. And then the poor guy who gave his tissue doesn't see any of that money and had nothing, and didn't know about it. Now, there's a very famous court out of the state, case out of the state of California called the Moore case versus the Regents of the University of California, which said that if you voluntarily surrender your bodily tissue, you no longer have an interest in what's done with it. Now, unless they can obtain identifying information, in which case you're protected by the guidelines that I just mentioned. However, a doctor has to tell you if he or she has a financial incentive that might compromise their care for you or might change their judgment of what kind of tests to order, how much tissue to take. But so that would require some informed consent. But I will say, just as a matter of basic practice, for people who are concerned about these things, they should ask their doctors directly about this. They said, what are you going to do with that sample? And a doctor, if you ask the question, they can't lie to you. They have to tell you the truth about what the plan is for that. You can say directly, are you going to use that for research? Are you going to gather information that's identifiable to me? Or are you going to do things with that that I would find unethical? In that case, you would not be simply surrendering your tissue in the way that you'd be throwing it in the trash or giving it to conveying it to someone and surrendering all of your possessory interest in it. You would, in fact, be engaged in a conversation. So there are protections, but I would say to Elaine and folks who have these concerns, you should be very open and direct with your physicians or your phlebotomists or whoever you're dealing with. Say, I want to know what's going to happen with that tissue sample or that blood sample. How are you going to guarantee that my private information isn't obtained by other people and used in ways that I don't approve of?
1: Yep, good. So we have that right to ask. We should ask and make sure. We have another caller. Hello, Peggy?
3: Yes.
1: Hi, where are you calling from?
3: Yonkers, New York.
1: Great. And what is your question or comment?
3: Well, I have a question. Since the vaccines save so many lives, and now that using aborted cell lines to make vaccines no longer applies, is refusing vaccine no longer ethical?
0: Well, it's an interesting question. I think you make a very important point about the fact that there is no necessity in with respect to these vaccines for ongoing acquisition of fetal remains tissue, okay? That would be a very different situation. If they had to recharge the cell line by getting more aborted fetal tissue, depending on more abortions, depending on more unjust taking of human life, that would be a very, very serious situation. That's not the situation we're dealing with right now. And some ethicists, good Catholic ethicists, even argue that that it's okay to use these cell lines because if you didn't use these cell lines, that might create incentives for pharmaceutical companies, biotech companies, to create more cell lines, which depend on more abortions. Now, I will say that it is unlawful in this country to get an abortion and to convey fetal remains in a way, to sell fetal remains is illegal. Now, that's not to say that people don't convey them and get reimbursed for, you know, different kinds of expenditures that amount to paying for them. And that's something we should think about and maybe revise our laws in that respect. You may remember years ago there was that hidden camera footage taken by David DeLeiden of a Planned Parenthood clinic where he was basically saying, can you manipulate the abortion procedure to get this kind of tissue sample? That is obviously unethical in so many different levels. And even if they weren't selling the tissue, it was deeply unethical.
1: And in fact, one of the respondents did say, look, I want to get a fancy car, I think like a Maserati.
0: Lamborghini. Yeah, no, that's right.
1: Yeah.
0: And so, but back to the question, though, there are some, and I know there are some bishops who have said, listen, because you can use the vaccine without fear of unjust, culpable moral cooperation and the evil of the abortion, if that's what took place years, decades and decades ago, some of them say there's not really an ethical sort of justification for not taking the vaccine. Now, the CDF and others have talked about, and so I think we separate the question of ethical objections on religious grounds from the desire to bear witness to the dignity of human life and to exercise your conscientious choice to do that. I think that's been treated as a separate kind of category, a separate kind of good outside the question of, do I get an exemption because I object to the use of these types of products? Instead saying something like, I choose not to use this vaccine because I want to bear special witness to the dignity of all human life, and I'm going to accept the responsibility of not taking the vaccine by you know, taking whatever steps are necessary to prevent becoming a vector of transmission to others.
1: So it can still be ethical to say, I refuse to

0: of the Holy See said that people can in conscience abstain from the vaccine to bear special witness. People shouldn't feel vexed in their conscience using the vaccine. The Holy See said that they encourage people to use the vaccine. The USCCB encourages people to take the vaccine, but they also say that in conscience, people can abstain and follow an alternative pathway to preventing the spread of the disease if they want to bear special witness.
1: Sure.
0: That's what the USCCB and the CDF have both said.
1: Right. Okay. And so, and that's where careful moral thinking about these issues is very important. You know, that there, it leaves a kind of freedom of conscience on both sides. And like, as you said a few moments ago, because there is a freedom of conscience on both sides of taking or not taking, people need to have a respect for the way that they are exercising their conscience. And say, you know, there are some things you have to say, this is inherently evil in all circumstances. In this situation, there's call for respect and perhaps learning from each other, you know, how we can use these things, but even the refraining from using, we can have respect for that too as we go forward and not allow the political or politicized panic that media and politicians sometimes try to impose. This is not a case for panic, this especially at this stage of the pandemic. This would be very important for us to be very respectful at a time when there's not a lot of respect and dignity in the unborn or towards people who disagree with us.
0: Yeah, I agree. We Catholics don't want to recreate within the Catholic family the kind of tribalism and polarization that we see in the, you know, in the more secular spaces, yeah, where people consider other people enemies if they don't react to the pandemic the same way they think that you should react.
1: Right. Now, again, I just want to mention that your book is called What It Means to Be Human, The Case for the Body in Public Bioethics. It is written by our guest, O. Carter Sneed. 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I want us to get this kind of book so we can think carefully and not knee-jerk react like a politician or a media person, but be are careful in our thought. Carter, thank you very much. We've run out of time. May the Lord bless you and all of our viewers, the Father, the Son, and the Holy Spirit. And we can bring you Carter and all the other guests and programs we have because the network is brought to you by you. Our Mother Angelica was inspired to do it that way. So please keep us in between your gas bill, electric bill, and cable bill, and we'll pay our bills too. Thank you, and God bless.
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4: This is a Pro-Life Minute with doctors Stephen and Gracie Christie.
5: Steve, as a doctor, this argument really burns me up. Abortion is simply a normal part of women's health care and a critical element of women's reproductive health. What's your answer to that?
6: Right. I simply ask, when did lethally injecting a living unborn child or tearing it limb from limb and suctioning it from his mother's womb somehow become healthcare? We all know exactly what healthcare is. It's treating the diabetic, it's setting the broken bone,

0: performing open heart surgery. Killing a living unborn child has absolutely nothing to do with healthcare.
1: You know, really, if your healthcare kills people on purpose, then you're clearly doing it wrong. And keep in mind that 95% of all abortions are performed on healthy babies of healthy moms. Abortion is not healthcare.
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4: In our culture, the commandments are looked at as burdens because, for many of us, we only learn the commandments by rote memorization. Well, the commandments change drastically when a child or an adult learns that, do you know where the Israelites were before they got the commandments? They were slaves in a desert making bricks. God dramatically rescued them from there, released them from the tyranny of Pharaoh, through great signs and wonders, brought them out of that land of affliction, parted the Red Sea so that they could go through it and escape Pharaoh's armies that were pursuing, brought them into the Promised Land after feeding them with manna in the desert, and on the way to the Promised Land, stopped at Sinai and gave them the Ten Commandments. Now, if you really think God wanted to keep us in slavery and that the commandments are restrictions to our freedom, he would have just left them in Egypt to then bring them to a mountain and say, okay, well, I really don't want you that happy.
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6: There's a way of life where we learn that in giving, we receive. It's our refuge from chaos and light to guide us through darkness. It's a place where the broken receive healing and repentant hearts find mercy. So where is this hope, and who knows the way? Our hope rests in Jesus, and His church leads the way. So if you're longing to fill an emptiness, we invite you to experience the peace that only comes from God. We are Catholic. Welcome home.
7: Prayer is an opportunity to spend quality time with God. So pray from the heart. Let God know you trust Him, believe in Him, and most of all, that you love Him. My favorite prayer that I say many times a day is, Jesus, I trust in you. It is simple, but as we know from St. Faustina, it reaches His heart.
8: This is Father Robert McTagg. One of the reasons I pray is I don't like who I become when I don't pray. And when I don't pray, I fail to do justice to God. And worst of all, I don't receive the love that He wants to give me, and I don't offer Him the love that He deserves and that really I need to give to Him as well. In the name of the Father, Son, and the Holy Spirit. Amen. Almighty God, through the intercession of our Blessed Mother, Mother of all the living, we pray for an end to abortion. We pray for all unborn children that they might safely see the light of day. We pray for women who are in distress that they might find the help that they need. And we pray for all who have been wounded by abortion that they might find the healing that God wishes to give them. In the name of the Father, Son, and the Holy Spirit. Amen.
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0: Welcome to the Catholic Sphere. Each week we have a different host and a different focus as we tackle topics important to Catholics around the globe. I'm your host this week, Father Joseph Mary. Today we'll be talking about the Catholic Church in Africa, the history, growth, and challenges of the Church there. Father Maurice Agbo-Ebi is professor of philosophy and theology at St. John's Seminary in Boston, and has also taught on Christianity in Africa at Boston College. Father Valentine Iheanacho is a member of the Missionary Society of St. Paul and a research fellow at the University of Free State in South Africa, having as his area of research Christianity in Africa. George Wernkar has been EWTN's regional marketing manager for Africa for the past 13 years and has traveled extensively across the continent of Africa. So the first question I want to address to all of you, tell us a bit about your own story, about growing up in Africa, and what led you to the path where you are today. Father Maurice?
1: Thank you very much, Father Joseph Mary. My name is Father Maurice Agbo-Ebi, as Father Joseph said. I am a priest of the Diocese of Mamfe in Cameroon. I was born in Mamfe, which is a little town in the southwest region of Cameroon, bordering Nigeria. And I grew up in a normal Catholic home, was raised Catholic by my family, especially by my mom. I went to a Catholic primary school or elementary school. And for high school, I went to a government school. It was in that context that I began thinking about the priesthood, especially when I was in high school. And I was like, okay, the missionaries were gradually handing over the faith, the responsibility of spreading the faith to the African clergy. And so I was seeing Africans, Cameroonians that were becoming priests.
0: Father Valentine, tell us a bit about your story.
2: Thank you, Father Joseph Mary, for this opportunity to be part of this program. Well, I was born in Owerri, in the eastern part of Nigeria. I like to tell people I'm kind of an ideal Nigerian because I was born in the eastern part of the country. I grew up in the western part, Lagos. And then I had my seminary training and then my priestly. I lived in Abuja, the northern part of the country. The story to the priesthood goes back to when I was in the secondary school. We had my private school was a private secondary school owned by a very pious Catholic who is late now. So we had young Catholic students. And so I was a member of that and a very active member. And it was my turn. It was my responsibility every week to arrange for school mass. So I would go to my parish, my pastor then, who is late, Father Flynn, would come. So like a good Catholic boy, I will go get the chasuble, get the vestment, get the mass prepared, and make sure everybody is in shape before Father comes and all that. So, and that's how it was. So when I started thinking of going to the seminary, it was also my pastor, Father Flynn, I owe a lot to him, who was a member of the St. Patrick Fathers. At that time, they were in charge of the formation of the MSP because MSP was a young congregation without priests as much. And so the Nigerian bishops entrusted the MSPs to the Ketigan Fathers to nurture us. So, and Father Flynn was a member of that congregation. When I thought of going to the seminary, he just said, "Valentine, you are going to the MSPs." And he wrote a recommendation. And so I've been a priest thanks be to God, since this is 22 years now as a priest, and the missionary priesthood has taken me to places that I never imagined I would have ever been to. So I'm grateful to God, to the church, and to my congregation for the many opportunities I've had. I've worked in many places, studied in Italy, worked in South Africa, taught in the seminary in Nigeria, and I'm here in the United States. So.

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2: My journey to EWTN has been a journey of providence in very many respects, because in my early days, I went to a seminary called St. Thomas Aquinas Major Seminary. And before that, I was a product of the Catholic school system in Cameroon, having attended the Junior Seminary, Bishop Rogan College, and Christ the King College before that. But in the seminary, in my seminary days, I encountered a movement that was a pro-life movement started off by Father Paul Marx, which is Human Life International. Yes. And this led me to volunteer first. Then later on, I became responsible for implanting Human Life International in many parts of Africa. And I've done this for well over 24 years. I have been with EWTN for 14 years, and my responsibility has been to help spread awareness and increase a knowledge and understanding of EWTN in Africa. It's been a real blessing to me, because it's brought me to places I never thought I would ever go to. It has led me to people I never knew I would meet. And things are just getting better every day. We just started programs from Africa. And the question used to be, when shall we see African faces on EWTN? Mm. And this is a special day for me, because Father Morris is there, Father Inacho is there, I'm here. You couldn't ever get more African than this.
1: So let's talk about the vitality of the church in Africa. Father Maurice, talk about the growth in vocations. Africans are now coming to the United States. Talk about the growth in the Christian faith and even the ability to speak in the public square. Father Maurice?
3: Yes. The church in Africa is really, I would say, it's at its springtime now. It's growing remarkably. At the start of the last century, Africa south of the Sahara had little about 2 to 3 million Catholics. But presently, Africa is home to over 236 million Catholics. Mm. And it keeps growing and growing. Vibrant dioceses, seminaries, religious congregations. And I think the pontificate of John Paul II played a great role in fostering the growth of the church in Africa. Precisely the pastoral visits to the continent. John Paul II visited almost all the countries in Africa and really actively promoted evangelization and enculturation. Mm. So his pontificate was, from the perspective of the church in Africa, a very decided implementation of the Second Vatican Council. And so that has seen the church in Africa pick up. You know, it has become what Paul the Sixth said, the first pope, modern pope to Africa south of the Sahara. When he went to Uganda, he said, you Africans must be missionaries to yourself. Yes. That the church in Africa must become missionaries to itself. And that has been received with great generosity. We have congregations now, for example, like the MSP, that are local, indigenous, born from the continent, sending missionaries across the world. So Africa is Christ's new homeland, if you want to put it that way, Christ's new homeland, in which the gospel is seen not as as antithetical to human flourishing. The gospel is perceived by many Africans as a liberation, as enrichment, as a beautiful experience.
1: Yes.
3: So that explains why there is so much attraction to Christianity, Catholics and other Christian confessions.
1: Father Valentine, talk a bit about your community, the Missionaries of St. Paul, and also about the vitality of the church in Africa.
0: Okay, yeah. As Father has rightly said, we are a product of the African church. So the Missionary Society of St. Paul was established formally in 1977, precisely on Mission Sunday, to signify what it stands. And so we had our first priest in 1985. And after that, it's been pouring of blessings. Of course, Nigeria is one of the countries in Africa spearheading the vocation boom in Africa. The Missionary Society of St. Paul is actively present in many countries in Africa. Cameroon is one of the first places we started our mission work, in Boya Das, to be precise. The United States of America is one of the first places, 1986. Liberia, our priests were all in Liberia during the war, and one of them unfortunately lost his life due to war-related issues. Then we went to Botswana. These were the very first places we went, and then we are expanding. So when we look at the church in Africa, it is really very active. I was taken aback recently. Cardinal Robert Sarah visited. I don't want to be polemical, but I disagree with him on the issue. He said the liturgy is too noisy. And probably having lived in Europe for many years, he appears to have forgotten the African spirit. When you participate in a liturgy in any part of Africa, it's a celebration. And I remember when I went to South Africa newly. Of course, if you've been to South Africa and Botswana and Lesotho, the liturgy is just it's electrifying. So when I tried, because I had three places to do mass every Sunday, and I said, people, we have to make it as snappy as possible. Oh, they didn't like it. And then they took me to the bishop. No, Father is cutting short the dancing, the singing, and all that. But I had to adjust. So that's the African liturgy, we might say, is too long, yes. But I think I prefer we have it than not people not coming to church at all. And if we say we are Easter people, liturgy is celebration of life. Yes. The resurrection. Yeah, so I'm quite comfortable with it.
1: Now, George, you've traveled all over the continent. What's been your experience about the vitality of the African church?
2: My travels across Africa have been very enriching. Enriching in the sense that you go from one country to the other and you see exactly the same faith, but you find this faith expressed in refreshing and new ways. If you go to the DR Congo, there's always a special rite and some special way of doing something. You come to Nigeria, you find the vibrancy of the celebration. And, each country you go to has something fresh and something new it brings to the faith. One of the things that I've enjoyed across the continent is going to ordinations. It's always something that warms my heart, having gone to the seminary myself. In fact, in my home church province, where Father Morris actually comes from, we had 40 ordinations this last ordination season. Now, 40 ordinations in 1 year is a lot. It's a sign that the church has a future, not only locally, but in terms of sharing the faith in what has happened as missionaries and fidei donum priests. We have a vocation boom, our numbers are growing, but there are some African countries where the numbers are falling. And in terms of the Catholics, we see the overall number of Christians growing, but the number of Catholics not growing as much as the number of Christians, which brings onto the table the conversation about the role or the impact of evangelicals in Africa, which is a big role. And I think it's one of the challenges that every church in Africa really has to look at, because it will affect the way the faith pans out and the way in which we are able to grow as a church and as a people of God.
1: Well, let's talk a bit about the history of the faith being brought there. Where did these missionaries come from? And what was their effect that came like about 100 years ago to Africa and implanted the faith? Father Maurice, could you talk a bit about that?
3: Yeah, I think that after the evangelization of Africa has had a long history to it. You know, initially there were contacts between contacts with Northern Africa that goes way back to the first, second centuries. Mm-hmm. The vibrancy, the contributions of Augustine, Tertullian, Cyprian, Origen, the whole ecclesial reality of Northern Africa had a great contribution to the faith. It's not possible to talk about Christian theology without Augustine of Hippo, for example.
1: Right, right.
3: Then there was also the contact with Ethiopia, but the massive outreach towards Africa south of the Sahara, it's a phenomenon that in many ways was pushed by the encyclical Maximum Eliud, the great work that it gave, that pushed the sending of missionaries under the auspices of Propaganda Fide, the Vatican dicastery for evangelization. So there were missionaries from Europe that came. Usually the missionaries followed the colonial patterns. So in French-speaking countries, there'll be missionaries from France. In English-speaking countries, there'll be missionaries from England, Ireland, St. Patrick's. So this wave of missionary movement from Europe encountered a lot of initial implanting of the gospel. And with that, you could see the seed of the faith being planted. But Paul the Seed's pontificate opened a new chapter, because there in Uganda, when he ordained bishops and then started what is called the Symposium of the Episcopal Conferences of Africa and Madagascar, SECAM, it kind of gave African nations the structure of the episcopacy in which they were to work together. They were to have a co-responsibility for the faith. So that initial sowing of the seed by missionaries from largely Europe was taken over by Africans themselves. And through enculturation, as Father Valentine was talking about the liturgy, you know, enculturation, we own the faith that has been preached to us, and that has seen a massive explosion, a massive growth in the faith.
1: Father Valentine, you talked about St. Patrick being the second patron of Nigeria, where you are from, after Our Lady. Talk about those early missionaries, and also, as Father Maurice was speaking about, the transfer to the African church.
0: Okay, let me build a little bit on what Father Maurice has said. There is a strong link, you know, with the time of the conquistadors, the time of exploration. That will be, or that was, the second contact with Christianity, with Portuguese missionaries and the sailors coming to Africa. But that second stage, the DRC today, Zaire, remember, it was actually seen the first daughter of the African church is the Zaire, because there the Congo king converted. Even the son was ordained in Rome by Leo the X. So that's a very strong moment for the history of the African church as we have it today. Another important segment, which people do not realize, that the church in Africa as we have it today owes a lot to the American church, because in 1842, after the Baltimore Council, yes, the American church sent, because they had these so-called ex-slaves from America. Liberia was just discovered, and it didn't have a Catholic presence. So 1842, there were three of them. I think the first one is Father Barron, and the other priest, I can't remember his name, with a catechist. They went to this place to start what we have today as a church. And Father Barron, Edward Barron, yes. After toiling, he went to Rome, was received by the prefect of Propaganda Fide, and who recommended to him, look, the founder today, we call the Francis Lieberman of the Spiritans, had founded, he made his own congregation with the Congregation of the Heart of Mary. And so he was willing, but of course, you know, then you had this system in place, EU's commissiones. So a territory is given to a particular congregation, they fundraise, they found the vocation, the bishop also came from them. So no other congregation could come in into that area. If you went in, you had to go there as an auxiliary missionary.
1: Yes.
0: So the Propaganda Fide put in contact Bishop Barron, who was ordained for, it was called the Diocese of, was a prefecture of West Africa. And so it covered a large territory.
1: Thank you, Father Valentine. That gives us a little bigger perspective there on the growth of the church and the importance of the missionary work there. So George, you've been involved in helping to spread EWTN throughout Africa. Could you talk about the value of the media today in the formation of the faithful, and how is EWTN having a positive impact on the growth of the faith in Africa?
2: Thank you, Father. The value of the media cannot be overestimated. In Africa, we have a lot of, Africa is one country where internet penetration is growing really, really exponentially. This means that things which are available on the media in other countries and other parts of the world are available to Africa to today. The challenge is the church in Africa has not sufficiently occupied that space. Again, that space is largely and unfavorably occupied by evangelical media. Therefore, when EWTN comes into the picture, EWTN plugs a very big hole. We are available in every country. We are doing programs from many countries. We are drawing resources from all the countries in Africa where we can find some. And we are helping local Catholic radio and television stations to grow their potential, to be able to reach far out to more people. And we are trying to work as much as we could with young people and with large groups like we've done in Kenya, in Nigeria, and in Ghana. This is just a summary of what we are able to do. And we're going to lots of events like the Martyrs Day in Uganda. We're going to go to the Eucharistic Congress in Tirana in Madagascar come August. So we are trying to be present as a Catholic media organization in the major events of the life of the church in Africa. And we're hoping that through this, we can increase potential, we can build potential, and we can partner with the church in Africa as a partner for evangelization.
1: Do you have an idea of the potential audience that we have there on television and radio?
2: Radio potential audience is about 24 million. This is Catholic radio only, and this is from all the way from Ethiopia down to South Africa. For television, we have two main affiliates. One is MultiChoice, based in South Africa. The other one is Star Times, which covers many countries of Africa, and with a total population, television homes of more than 100 million.
1: And I know that we're working also to be in the languages of Africa, of English and French and Portuguese, right?
2: We are doing not just that. I take this opportunity to salute the efforts of an archbishop like Archbishop Alaba Job of Ibadan, who made a lot of effort to have a lot of our programs available in the Yoruba language. Now we're working on getting a lot of our programs into French. We have over 200 episodes now translated and voiced over of our primetime speakers and presenters at EWTN. And this is receiving very, very good welcome in most parts of Africa.
1: Thank you so much. And thank you for all your contributions today. We look forward to having Father Maurice and Father Valentine on another program. And thank you, George, for being part of this program as well to help us to learn about EWTN's outreach, but also the Church in Africa, and help our viewers know and appreciate that all the more. So thank you all for joining us, and we will see you here next week for another episode of The Catholic Sphere. And may Almighty God bless you, the Father and the Son and the Holy Spirit.

0: this is Monsignor Arthur Calkins. I'm so grateful to have this opportunity to speak on a Catholic radio station, which is so necessary for all of us to strengthen our faith. 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
3: The Holy Father's prayer intention for the month of October is for mental health ministry. 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

0: Welcome to the Catholic Sphere. Each week we have a different host and a different focus as we tackle topics important to Catholics around the globe. I'm your host this week, Debbie Cowden. In today's episode, we'll be offering working moms some do's and don'ts. My panelists today are all moms, and they've dedicated their lives to helping women use their God-given gifts to be who God called them to be. Crystalina Everett, Lisa Canning, and Angela Schneiders, thank you ladies for joining me. Now, Crystalina, we've discussed on past episodes the contributions that women make when they're working, whether that's full-time, part-time, from home, and so on. So tell us about that feminine genius that God has given women.
1: You know, God gave us the ability to manage and handle and multitask a lot of things in our life, a lot of children, and some moms do have to work. And just like me with my ministry, it always wasn't so demanding. There's been seasons, and women have to understand there's going to be seasons in their life when it comes to how much you're taking on, or if you have to step back a little bit. And there was a time in my life, for example, like Theology of the Body for Teens, we were filming that, and I literally just had the baby, and the baby is about 3 months, and it was a lot, but they're an excellent establishment organization, and they really work with me. We had to stop certain times just so I could breastfeed the baby, and they were incredibly accommodating. And I bring that up because there are really good Catholic organizations out there that women can work for, that maybe if you are looking for a job, try to find that place that is going to honor you as a mother and honor that you are life-giving, you are feeding your baby, you are doing God's will in your life, but also that will support you in your motherhood. That's really important. But if you're working from home, that's a different situation. But God gave us great gifts, and we're able to multitask and to just use that to the best of your ability. But if you feel stretched thin and you're a little overwhelmed, then maybe you just need to pray and maybe step back just a little bit.
0: And I can't wait to talk about all of these practical steps and these important considerations that working moms have to make. And Lisa, in your work as the Possibility Mom and with the Guiding Star Project, you work with women in all walks of life, from the homemakers to the entrepreneurs. And our society has given women the impression that their worth is determined based on their careers and how much money they bring home for the family, how much they hustle. How can that mentality be destructive?
2: It's exhausting because it never ends. When you think about it, when you get a promotion or you climb a certain pinnacle, there's always something more. So it's a big fallacy to think that I have made it, I've arrived, this is going to be, you know, the be all and end all, because number one, it's just not true. And number two, it's exhausting. Our worth comes from where? From our identity as daughters of the King. And it can be a very challenging thing to unlearn, especially when you might be naturally gifted at things, or you've always done well at school or at aspects of your job. To unlearn that pattern of my worth does not come from my performance can be very challenging, but what it does is it invites us to trust the Lord immensely and to put all of our worth, all of our possibility, anything that we do relies solely on Him. This can be very challenging to do, but essential.
0: Essential indeed. And you really do have to unlearn what you've been told time and time again, directly and even indirectly, about your worth as a woman and your worth as a mother. So thank you for that. Now, Angela, first of all, since this is your first time joining us here, welcome to the Catholic Sphere.
3: Thank you.
0: You have a really impressive background. You've been working with Catholic nonprofits. You've served with Focus for 15 years. You've been ministering to female athletes through Fierce Athlete, which you were on Women of Grace on EWTN to talk about, and also coaching women through a truly Catholic lens. And you have been so helpful to me personally when it comes to challenging those limiting beliefs about myself, particularly the lie that in order to be successful as a working mom, I have to do it all. So let's talk about some of those limiting beliefs and the downright lies and the impact that they're having on women.
3: Oh, Debbie. And first of all, just thank you for your yes. And thank you for providing this beautiful space for this conversation, because I think so many women right now are suffering in such a deep place because of these limiting beliefs that I have to do it all. I have to do it all by myself. And if I don't show up in some way, shape or form, I'm going to fail the Lord. I'm going to fail my family. I'm going to fail myself. And so I think we have to first really challenge that limiting belief that of radical independence, that we are called to be codependent upon the Lord and interdependent upon those around us. And so if a woman is called to work outside of her home, or even if she's working inside of her home, my beautiful mother-in-law raised 8 children, and she was a stay-at-home mom, but she was working harder than any CEO. And so really asking that question of who can come alongside me to help me? You know, it takes a family to raise a family. And I think that we need to challenge a lot of these beliefs that it's stay at home or it's work. You know, it really comes down to what are you being called to in this particular season by the Lord? And what are the needs of your family, of your children? And what are your particular call? What is your particular call and your particular gifting that the Lord is inviting you to share?
0: And even in the past century, things have changed so much for society. We don't have that built-in support system that we used to have, right? Multi-generational homes, that mm-hmm. village that people talk about that is so exactly. important to raising a family. Yes. So what would you say to those moms, both the ones who are working and the ones who aren't mm-hmm. working, who don't feel mm-hmm. like they have that support system, or who are just trying to stay afloat mm-hmm. for the sake of themselves and for the sake of their family so right. they can make it work?
3: Mm-hmm. So I think the first vulnerability is actually learning the skill of asking for help. And even though it might not feel that no one is listening, we just need to keep knocking. Starting with our spouses, starting with, you know, women at church. I know that in so many parishes, there are beautiful grandmas that are missing their grandbabies, you know, and we just need to practice knocking on that door to build that team around us who can support us. And even if we don't have the financial resources to, say, hire a mother's helper, could there be an exchange with other mothers where you help take care of each other's children for a time, just to even go for a walk or to get some extra time and adoration? So I think this idea of women coming back together in a multi-generational space of serving each other, accompanying each other, supporting each other, that is what's so missing right now in our world. Because again, women have always been working and raising families. It just was the family farm, or it was when you had your neighbors next door, or your mother-in-law was next door, or your sister or sister-in-laws. Mm-hmm. So we need to come back, I think, together as women who are interdependent upon one another and really looking to serve each other, to help each other to get through this particular season we find ourselves in the world right now.
0: Absolutely. And recognizing too that it's going to look a little bit different in different seasons mm-hmm. of life. And a great example right. of that is Kristalina. You're known across the world for your speaking, mm-hmm. your books, your radio mm-hmm. show, your TV show, Founding mm-hmm. Women Made New. And as your family has grown, how have your work commitments changed?
1: You know, what really changed, Debbie, is I really started honoring that voice of God within and listening to what I knew He was asking me to do. And there were seasons, again, we're going to go back to those seasons, where I really needed to step back and not be in ministry, not travel, not really do much. And that demonic dialogue was fierce of, well, if you're not out there traveling, I mean, what are you going to be, a loser stay-at-home mom? What are you going to be? And I felt so inadequate in my own home as well. So it really was hard for me to take that step back and be at home with my kids, honor what God was asking me to do in my own healing process, you know? But by doing that, I became so much more stronger in my relationship with God, in my motherhood, who I was as a person through my healing, through saying yes to what Jesus was asking me. And now when I am doing my Women Made New, one, I was checking with the boss, Jesus, and I pray about everything, but also I make sure it's not affecting my family too much, that I do the things while my children are at school. I'm doing my radio shows, like filming right now. Everyone is off at school right now. It's not affecting anybody's schedule. So I make sure it's in those times where they're not too affected, but I have the leisure to do that. And not all women do. But if you just honor that voice of God within what He's asking you to do and stay in your lane, ladies, then it's going to be so much easier, because I feel like we cause ourselves so many problems grasping at things that it's not time for yet.
0: And being able to have the conversations and being able to also level up in your skills as a working mom is so important. Kristalina, if I could just ask you a follow-up. For a first-time mom who is transitioning into being a working mom, what recommendations would you make for her as she's trying to navigate that adjustment period? Because going from having no babies and being a working woman is very different when you go into being a working mom with a child, a newborn. What do you do?
1: One, not beat yourself down, because even being a stay-at-home mom and my own personal beat down, I was giving myself because of my own weaknesses and feeling inadequate. And then adding a job that you have to go to on top of that is even worse. But just be patient with yourself. And then just know that you're not alone. A lot of moms are doing this, and find a support group that is out there. And I know that there are plenty, that you are not on your own walk by yourself. Jesus does not want you to be alone. There is a huge amount of working women out there that are working, that have had babies, that are going through the same exact thing as you, and to come together where you will be strong. You can feed each other with your experiences, different tips and things that you can do to help each other in that working day, or to help your children, or just to get out the door in the morning to make this transition more easy. Because I know it's not easy leaving your child. I know. But at the same time, if it has to be done, there are ways to do it to make it not as difficult.
0: And I'm so grateful for the input that all three of you women offer, because I know that I look to each of you as models for how to make it work as a working mom. And now, Lisa, there are a lot of opinions out there about working moms. So some women work because they need to help support their families. Some women work because they have those unique, those special gifts to share with the world as they grow their families. Some work alongside their husbands and their businesses, like St. Teresa's parents, St. Louis and Zaylee Martin. Mm-hmm. And some women work seasonally, depending on the family's needs. So we're not here to say that one arrangement is better than another, but how do women alongside their husbands discern what the best work arrangement is in a particular season of life?
2: I mean, it requires discernment, but the key to discernment is that you're able to spend time with the Lord. And the ability to spend time with the Lord, I've got 10 kids, the ability to spend time with the Lord is a skill. Like, time management is a skill. And so that's the first thing that I would say one needs to master, is that discernment. But to be able to discern does require quiet. And so this can look many different ways. This can look like getting up really early before your kids and having that quiet time. It can look like fitting in your prayer time when your kids are napping. It can look like spending a little bit of time after Mass or before Mass, for example. Your family's already there. You can hand off children to someone else for a period, but it's being strategic about getting that time in. I find when I'm able to fit in and prioritize that quiet time with the Lord, I can hear his voice a lot clearer. And he can tell me where he wants me. He can tell me how much he wants me to work. He can tell me the kinds of things he wants me to invest in. But that ability to hear his voice, the ability to discern, requires time with him. And that's a skill.
0: And Lisa, being a mother of 10 children on earth and one in heaven, I trust your input. And, you know, if Lisa Canning, the possibility mom, mother of 10 children, can make time for quiet and time for that individual prayer, I think that it's safe to say that there are many other women out there who can make that time. But they say the grass is always greener on the other side. So how do we help women combat these feelings of comparison? Like, oh, it's easy for her to do this because she has X, Y, and Z, or... what do we do? How do we fight the comparison?
2: I think it's natural when we see someone else happy and they might be doing something completely different than you. I think it's natural to ask the question, well, if they're happy doing that, maybe there's something wrong with me. So number one, it's just becoming aware. Are you comparing and thinking that you're off course just because someone else looks happy? But then number two, honestly, this is what I call it. I call it Holy Spirit blinders up. Like, you are just blinders up. You are looking at the Lord. You are grasping onto the hand of Mary, honestly. And you are just focused on, Lord, what do you want for me and my unique life? What do you want for me in this unique season? How can I glorify you with the gifts that you have given me? Sometimes it's going to be easy. Sometimes it's going to be difficult. Sometimes it's going to feel really exciting. Other times it's going to feel like an act of obedience. But that's the key. It's just blinders up. You focus on you and the Lord and what he is calling you to uniquely do. Because he's not calling you to someone else's life. He's calling you to what's going to make you holy, what's going to make you grow and become the person that he wants to ultimately be united with for eternity.
0: Yeah. What an important reminder, because I know that the comparison is a temptation. Now, Angela, I am talking to some pretty incredible women right here. You're well known. You're all highly successful women. You've got deeply impactful ministries. So for the woman who's watching right now, who wants to increase her contribution to the world, she wants to grow her apostolate, wants to grow her business, what advice would you give her about balancing work and family life?
3: Well, again, I think it comes back. I just want to echo what Lisa said. each of us have been called by name. We have been called by name. Our Lord has called us into existence for just this moment in salvation history, and he has a unique mission for us. But the way to go about finding that mission and bringing birth to that in the world as biological moms, as spiritual moms, as women who are leading ministries in the world, we need to consecrate ourselves to Mary. I think she is the key to everything. And through consecration, giving everything back to her, she is going to commission us into our unique calling. She has certain souls she wants to entrust to us, those biological souls, those spiritual souls. And so this all comes back to intimacy first and foremost, in that mindset that, Lord, you're going to give me the grace for whatever you're calling me to in a particular season. And that word overwhelm just means underskilled. So I need to get curious about what new skills, what new support, what systems do I need? And then it's going to take some grit and a whole lot of grace in order to give birth to what the Lord is calling me to in this particular season. So I think, ladies, to just really get curious. I mean, again, this comes back to intimacy. I think no one is better suited to teach us about living that interior mystical union with the Lord than Saint Elizabeth of the Trinity. I pray that she will become one of the next doctors of the church. Claire Dwyer has done such a beautiful job of making her writings accessible to us in, I think it's This Present Paradise is her most recent book. Dr. Anthony Lillis has also done such a brilliant job of making her writings available. In fact, her first meditation, Heaven and Faith, was written for her sister Margaret, who was a mama of two young children. So we first have to get right. I think that's been such the beautiful thing that's come out in this conversation thus far is intimacy with the Lord. Into me see, that deep interior dialogue, knowing also that our prayer life is going to look a little bit different from when we were single, when we were mama of one or mama of two. It's going to look different in every season. But intimacy is not about just a set time. It's about living within the Lord's heart at each and every moment. Okay, and from there, Jesus and the Blessed Mother are going to commission us and trusting that whatever they've called us to, they're going to give us the grace for. But again, it's going to be getting curious about what new systems, what new skills, what new support, a whole lot of grit. It's going to take effort to skill up, to train our mindset, and also relying completely on grace. Because I think that's the challenge for the women we're speaking to now, who are the stay-at-home mom, the women who are working, the hybrid, is the temptation that evil one's going to give us is to rob us of the present moment, which is where the grace is at. We need the past is in his mercy, the future's in his providence. As St. Mother Teresa said, the present is in his love. And then secondly, the temptation is self-reliance. And we need to remember in every season that we are called to be poor in spirit, totally dependent, and yet confident daughters, that the Lord is going to give us the grace we need to fulfill all that he's asking of us.
0: Amen. Amen. And that's why we can't possibly do it alone, because we need this encouragement from fellow moms. Mm-hmm. We need the encouragement from the women who have gone before us and so mm-hmm. that they can teach us and they can help us develop these skills. And Chrisleen, that brings up a good point. So with Women Made New, your book, the mini series, your weekly radio show on EWTN radio every Saturday at noon Eastern, you mm-hmm. emphasize the importance of women supporting each other and building each other up. Mm-hmm. And it's not just, you're doing the best you can, go mama. What are some specific ways that we women can help other women, especially working moms, helping working moms?
1: Well, first you have to look at yourself, right? Are you looking at other women in a worldly view with that worldly lens of they are my competition? I need to push them away. I need to make sure they're not like one-upping me in any way. Instead of having that worldly view, the other women are that competition. Look at them as they are our sisters. They can help us. And a lot of what you have sometimes is what they need to help build them up. We are all here for each other, and we are in this battle together. We are not fighting each other. And the devil wants more than anything for us to go after each other. Half of his job is done, right? But if we unite together, we're praying together, we're lifting each other up, it's a whole new world, because then you have comrades in this battle versus enemies and competition that you're pushing away. And when we lock arms, we're stronger in that regard. And nobody is going to take my place. It doesn't matter. Even if she's almost in that same position as I am, she does not walk in my shoes. She has not had my life experiences. She cannot fit in the shoes that God gave me and me alone. And she has her own mission, purpose, plan. But nobody is taking that from me because it was meant for me. And God will not replace that. But everyone has a seat at the table, Debbie, and we need to stop acting like someone's going to take away what we have if they're better, pretty, smarter than us. But you are your own unique person. There is nothing and no one that can take your place because you are unique to you. And there's only competition if you have a rival. I have no rival. There is no other Kristalina walking the planet right now. There is only me, and I'm my own worst enemy, to be honest. And if there is something that you have an issue with another woman, that really is your own wound that you have to deal with, and take a good hard look at yourself why that woman is poking at you and affecting you the way that it is, because there's some sort of brokenness that's making you weak, that is making you want to kind of cower down instead of kind of lift up and maybe pray into that. And that's what I've done in the past with women that have affected me that way.

0: natural motivations. Because here's the thing, as a mom of many, my time that I'm going to be away from my children, I really want to make that count, right? So there are things that I'm not as naturally gifted at. There are things that I can do, it feels like, in my sleep with the grace of God, right? Now, grace is going to help me in either case, but things that are going to, there are going to be things that are efficient. There are going to be things that feel like they're flowing and are really, really fun. This is why I love human formation and really just understanding how we have been hardwired so that we can create our activities in alignment with our natural giftings as opposed to against them, because my time away from my children is really valuable. So that's getting really aware of your natural giftings is an amazing first step.
1: It's part of who God made you to be. And that awareness is important too, because then you can start to zero in and develop those skills, whether it's, mm-hmm. you know, I need to wake up 10, 15 minutes earlier in the morning so I can get the day started, or I need to map out what my day is going to look like the night before so that I'm not waking up in the morning wondering how the day is going to go. You can hit the ground running. These practical skills are so important. Even just making a schedule for the day, making a meal plan. These are all things that are going to help you serve your family. And as part of that, be able to serve God and answer his call for your life. So great idea. I love what you say about figuring out what your strengths are and what you enjoy doing. Now, Angela, you mentioned St. Elizabeth of the Trinity. Who are some other saints that women can look to as models, particularly saints who are moms?
2: Mm-hmm. Absolutely. Well, you already mentioned the Martins, Zelie and Louis Martin. I think they are such an exquisite role model for us that are even more relevant today than they were, you know, 100 years ago. Louis Martin, left his job to come support her. And they themselves became saints. Their children have all become saints. And so, again, I think it really comes back to that holy curiosity of, who did God create me to be? Who did he create me to be with my spouse and our family? And what's the unique call that we've been invited into? St. Hildegard of Bingen, of course, was not married, but I think she's also such an exquisite role model of a woman who had such a vast array of skills and gifting that the Lord entrusted to her, that she cultivated and nurtured and gave back. St. Gianamola, of course, is someone else we can look to. So there's so many saints as we begin to, I think, ask these questions to invite to come alongside us, to accompany us and to intercede for us. And I also just want to invite, you know, ladies, as Crystalina just said so beautifully, so eloquently, you know, if we're struggling with that unhealthy comparison, we can actually train ourselves to celebrate what makes another woman unique, precious, and unrepeatable. You know, we can focus on gratitude. You know, gratitude and scarcity, gratitude and fear, gratitude and anxiety cannot coexist. And so much of this comes back to when we're actively doing God's will and we're creating, we're co-creating with him, right? We don't have time to compare. We don't have, which again leads to despair. We know that. And that unhealthy competition, let's collaborate. Let's intimately collaborate. Because again, each of you ladies, as you fulfill what God is inviting you to do, you help me understand what my unique place is in the body of Christ, in my unique role. And we know what happens to a body when cells are replicating in an unhealthy way. We get cancer. And so for the whole body to flourish, we need every single one of us giving our fiat, saying yes to the Lord, fulfilling who God created us to be in our unique call and our unique contribution. And as St. Edith Stein said, who I think is another one of our brilliant role models, who again was not, she was not married, but she has so much to teach us. And she said, as women become whole, they become pillars on which others can lean to be made whole. And I think as women are stepping into their unique call and their unique contribution, you know, as the heart of the church will be able to lean upon its women and families, and then the church will be able to lean upon the world. And so there's such a beautiful moment right now that we do have with the saints cheering us on, accompanying us and guiding us. And the saints also show us that as we become more and more of who God created us to be, and Christ is literally made manifest in us, we become so unique. The saints are so diverse. They're so different. And as Crystalina said, and Lisa echoed so beautifully, there's a place. There's something that only I can do in this time. And again, that's going to look a little bit different in each season, but to have such confidence that the Lord has us exactly where he wants us, and he's going to give us the grace that we need if we have the humility to keep growing, to keep learning, to keep inviting others to accompany us and to support us.
1: Amen. Amen. And now, Crystalina, we have about 1 minute left in the show. I can't believe how quickly these go. What advice would you give to working moms to make sure that they are able to

0: serve God and serve their families well? Again, we only have 1 minute.
1: I think it's really important, especially if you're working out in the world and you are a mom, especially a breastfeeding mom, or you have multiple children, that you know the laws in each state that are going to support you, that are going to help you and protect you, because the world is not really out for moms right now, but to tear us down. But to be smart and just to know where you are strong and that the laws stand with you, that you can protect yourself in the workforce where you feel like you may be being attacked unjustly in any way, shape, or form.
0: Thank you for that. That is an important reminder. Unfortunately, that's all the time that we have for today. If you enjoyed this discussion, you can watch even more episodes of The Catholic Sphere on our online streaming platform. It's ewtn.com/on-demand. And if you learned something from this episode, if you found some new perspective, please share this video with a mom friend of yours. So Kristalina, Lisa, Angela, thank you again for being here today. And thank you for joining too. We'll see you again right here next week on The Catholic Sphere.

0: Ever wonder how we should pray? I'd like to offer just one. Don't make prayer your work, make work your prayer. In other words, one's faithfulness to their daily duties of state and life and vocation, while at home and at their place of employment, can be offered as a pleasing sacrifice to God when done lovingly, faithfully, and well. It all boils down to the virtue of diligence, doesn't it? Do what you're supposed to do, when you're supposed to do it, in the way it's supposed to be done.
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2: Family, a prayer that we pray together is a powerful prayer. 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Today we pray for those who struggle with eating disorders. O Holy Spirit, Lord and giver of life, we glorify you. We beg you to come with your healing power and gifts to those who struggle with eating disorders. Heal the wounds of the past, console them in the sorrows of the present, and restore their hope in your goodness. Be present to them and strengthen them in temperance, that they may easily do what is good and proper for their health and happiness. Give them good friends, an abundance of love, and gifts of prayer. Amen.
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1: God and Mary be with you, my friends.
0: This is our fourth meditation on the Gospel of St. Mark. The title of this series is Miracles from Mark. In this session, we are going to do the mystery of the Gerasene demoniac with you. And Sister Una is going to read it for us now.
1: They reached the country of the Gerasenes on the other side of the lake. And no sooner had he left the boat than a man with an unclean spirit came out from the tombs towards him. The man lived in the tombs, and no one could secure him anymore, even with a chain. Because he had often been secured with fetters and chains, but had snapped the chains and broken the fetters, and no one had the strength to control him. All night and all day among the tombs and in the mountains, he would howl and gash himself with stones. Catching sight of Jesus from a distance, he ran up and fell at his feet and shouted at the top of his voice, "What do you want with me, Jesus, Son of the Most High?"

0: God. Swear by God you will not torture me. For Jesus had been saying to him, come out of the man, unclean spirit. What is your name? Jesus asked. My name is Legion, he answered, for there are many of us. And he begged him earnestly not to send them out of the district. Now there were there on the mountainside a great herd of pigs feeding. And the unclean spirits begged him, send us to the pigs, let us go into them. So he gave them leave. With that, the unclean spirits came out and went into the pigs. And the herd of about 2,000 pigs charged down the cliff into the lake, and there they were drowned. The swineherds ran off and told their story in the town and in the country round about, and the people came to see what had really happened. They came to Jesus and saw the demoniac sitting there, clothed and in his full senses. The very man who had had the legion in him before, and they were afraid. And those who had witnessed it reported what had happened to the demoniac and what had become of the pigs. Then they began to implore Jesus to leave the neighborhood. As he was getting into the boat, the man who had been possessed begged him to be allowed to stay with him. Jesus would not let him, but said to him, go home to your people and tell them all that the Lord in his mercy has done for you. So the man went off and proceeded to spread throughout the Decapolis all that Jesus had done for him. And everyone was amazed.
1: Here we have a very dramatic story. One that is real television stuff. It has plenty of things that are going on and different groups involved. But we need to ask the question, why is the story told? What purpose has Mark got in actually going to so much detail about a person whom most of society then and now would consider worthless? Why spend your money on something that is not going to produce something? Why spend all your energy on someone who cannot benefit? Why can't you go for the intelligent, the healthy, the happy, the whole, this, that, or the other? Why would you go for the worst case scenario? Why would you waste your time on someone that most people considered a waste of time? Very important questions. Because God doesn't think the way we think. And this story of the demoniac reveals the condition of the world before the Saviour comes. A world that continually tends towards chaos and it tends towards being out of control, and a world that the demonic influence can become greater and greater and produce terrible results. A world in which people are physically alive, but spiritually dead. The walking dead. We have to ask a question. How great a saviour is Jesus? Will he just heal people who are chronically ill, like the leper? Or people who are injured or in some way disabled, as the paralytic? In other words, people who've got problems on the outside. What about people who have got problems on the inside? What about people whose minds are chaotic, whose spirits are lost? How much does he love us? How much does he care? We heard the apostles in the last incident of the storm saying, Master, don't you care? We're going down. Well, what about the people who are lost in their mind and their spirit, and that hell has taken over? Would he go into hell for them? The answer is yes. And this incident shows how great a redeemer Jesus really is, because we're going to see much later, but not in this series,

that Jesus will go to hell for us on the cross. He'll pay any price for our redemption. And here he is going to illustrate the fact that he is prepared to pay any price for our redemption, including upsetting the local economy and getting himself expelled. One of the things that Mark wants you to remember is a text from Isaiah chapter 65, verses 1 to 4. I was ready to be approached by those who did not consult me, ready to be found by those who did not seek me. I said, I am here, to a nation that did not invoke me. Each day I stretched out my hand to a rebellious people who went their evil ways, followed their own whims, a people who provoked me to my face incessantly, sacrificing in gardens and burning incense on bricks, living in tombs, spending nights in dark corners and eating the meat of pigs, using unclean foods, etc., etc. He was prepared to love us while we were still sinners. And so this demoniac is just simply the worst case scenario, that's all, that illustrates that Jesus loved us to the very end. He loved us to the utter limits of love. This man that you meet with in Mark chapter 5 is on the other side, living on the other side of the Lake of Galilee. That means today what we would call the Kingdom of Jordan, not the Kingdom of Israel. Hence you will find pigs, because pigs are not allowed in Israel. They were listed as unclean animals and unfit to be used. So nobody in Israel would have had pigs. But if it's in Gentile territory, yes, they will have pigs. Just a little point that I will mention but not go into detail with is the fact that the pig has always been a symbol of Satanism, and the head of the pig is very important for satanic rituals. So the pigs being in this story is actually very important. And we have a comparison between a man who is made in the image and likeness of God and should be in union with the Blessed Trinity and have the Holy Spirit of God inspiring him and guiding him and teaching him and enlightening him to a greater and greater fullness of life. And on the other hand, we've got the unclean pigs, fit dwelling places, according to the mentality of the time, for unclean spirits. And we're going to discover that the man will tolerate all hell inside of him, but the pigs won't tolerate these chaotic spirits, not even for 10 minutes. So they rush headlong into the lake and drown themselves. They cannot tolerate these unclean presences. So the text is asking us to think, really think. And so let's look at it, because we're being told a lot in this. So we're told that when Jesus and his apostles get out of the boat on the other side, that they meet this man with an unclean spirit. And later on you're told there's a legion of spirits inside of him. That means the man is fully possessed, that Satan has moved in with the furniture, excuse the expression. He's all hell inside of him. So he's not in control of his life. His life is completely out of control. He's gone back to chaos. Now redemption is going from chaos to order, from darkness to light, from sin to holiness, from sickness to health, from death to life. So he's gone in the opposite direction. And so his life is a complete disaster. And you're told that he's living in the tombs. That means he's spiritually dead. So this is a worst case scenario. One of the things I absolutely love about this text, I love lots of things about this text, I think it's wonderful, but one of the things I like is that the apostles can't be seen for dust. We know they travelled in the boat with Jesus, but as soon as they see what appears to be a madman out of control, that's it, over to you, we're staying in the boat. He can do this one by himself. If he's the expert,
That's fine. Yeah, we're unemployed this time. Jesus was unemployed in the boat the last time, and now he's all alone on land to deal with this. Now, apart from the problem of the apostles, which I thoroughly appreciate, by the way, I'm not sure if I'd like to deal with the man myself. Apart from that, you're being told there is only one person who can take Satan on. Jesus and Satan are the two opponents in the spiritual battle. And one of them will be Lord. The two of them can't be. But Satan claims to be the prince of this world, and he gets all his authority through the sinfulness and the rebellion of the human race. Jesus comes along and he breaks the chains of sin and he breaks the cords of death and he releases people and brings them into the kingdom of God and gives them back their freedom and their life and joy and peace and everything else. So the battle you're actually dealing with is the battle between Jesus and Satan. And the exorcisms are extremely important for understanding who Jesus is. Because as soon as Jesus comes into an area, Satan gets completely disturbed, totally disturbed. First of all, you get a description of the man being completely out of control, and it sounds like complete madness. But anybody who is completely possessed has supernatural strength, so breaking the chains and nobody can control them and all that kind of stuff. There's still a small spark left in the man because as soon as he sees Jesus, he does the only thing he is still free to do. And that is, he runs towards Jesus and throws himself at the feet of Jesus. Now, in Mark's gospel, anybody going to Jesus with faith throws themselves at the feet of Jesus. So this man gives the impression of being completely mad until he sees the solution, until he sees the Saviour. And he just throws himself in his helplessness at the feet of Jesus. And I think that is a very wonderful thing. And Mark says, for Jesus had been saying. So let's go back on that one. That means that as Jesus approached the man, Jesus is already saying to the Father, will you give me this soul? Can I have this one? Can I snatch this captive from Satan? He had already been praying for him. And so the man feels the draw of grace. And even the smallest draw of grace is so incredible by comparison with the hell that's inside of him that he just runs towards it. But he's not able to speak. He doesn't have control. And so the one who has control, the unclean spirit, speaks through him. And the unclean spirit is the opponent of Jesus. But what he says is very, very interesting. He says, what do you want with me, Jesus, Son of the Most High God? Now, the unclean spirit is the very first one in Mark's gospel to tell Jesus who he really is. Of course, he's a spirit. Of course, he's the opponent. But he's already met Jesus in the wilderness. It's just that we're not dealing with that in this particular session. And in the wilderness, Jesus already took the demon on in a single combat and already beat him. And it's after the experience of the wilderness that the demon begins to show respect for Jesus and begins to realize that somebody who does the complete and total will of God under all circumstances, no matter what the circumstances are, that has got to be the Son of God. So reluctantly, Satan acknowledges who Jesus is. And then he says, swear by God you will not torture me. What does that mean? The torture is hell, you see. And the best hellfire and damnation sermon I've ever preached to anybody is this. Satan doesn't want to go there. He knows all about it, so I wouldn't recommend it. Wouldn't recommend it at all. Don't torture me. Don't let me go there. Because he knows that as soon as Jesus has won the victory over him, he's got to go to the abyss. Now, the depth of the lake was called the abyss. The depth of the ocean is called the abyss in the Bible.
And the abyss was understood to be the home of the demons. They said that heaven was up there

Earth is in between and the underworld is down below. Now, they had no idea what was in the hard core of the Earth. So they said the demons were down there in the bottom of the sea. They would have got a surprise if they got into a submarine and found there was no demons down there. But anyway, it was an easy way to actually just name the different areas. So that's why you're going to have the lake and the abyss and everything else coming into the story. It's a wonderful story. And Satan knows that if Jesus even says go, he has to go. He knows that. He's already been beaten. He knows it. But he will come back and torture Jesus on the cross, even though he himself doesn't want to be tortured. Very interesting, isn't it? You never want your own medicine. And so he starts bargaining. Well, okay, I'll have to leave this guy. You've obviously claimed this one, you see. You've asked your father for this one, so you can have him. But leave us in the area. Because if they stay in the area, they've got everybody else to torment. Now, obviously, Satan had a foothold in that society, or he wouldn't have asked to stay in the area. In other words, that was a stronghold for him. And from that base, he was able to spread out his evil in great movements all over the place. And Jesus said, no, you can go to the pigs. And now, once he says, you've got to get out, and you've got to do it, they have to do it. So they shift from the man to the pigs. And you're told that there was a legion of demons in the man. Now, a legion of Roman soldiers is about 2,000. And you're told that there's a legion of pigs on the hillside. Now, please don't think that it's 1,999 plus one. That's not the way they use figures. It's 2 multiplied by 10 to the power of 3. I know you're good at figures. 10 to the power of 3 in the scriptures is always a crowd. It's an unnumbered crowd. It's the number in front of it that's terribly important, and the number 2 is a negative number. So you're being told that the legion of demons have a home in the legion of pigs. But the pigs can't tolerate these chaotic spirits, so they rush

headlong into the abyss. The abyss is told to you deliberately because you're being told in one fell swoop, Jesus has got rid of Satan. He's got rid of all of Satan's demons. He has got rid of the unclean pigs from the area. He has cleansed the whole thing. And here is a man saved in front of him. Wonderful. Except I have to ask you a question. Do you think a man is worth 2,000 pigs? If you were in the market, would they pay 2,000 pigs for you? They wouldn't, you know. They paid 30 pieces of silver for Jesus, which was the price of a slave. We don't value each other. We're actually terribly cruel to each other. And we don't value each other at all. So the fact that this man was saved at the price of 2,000 pigs meant that the population around said, oh no, he's touched our pockets. He's touched the economy. Sorry about this. You know, religion is fine until it touches your pocket. We'll all be as religious as you like, but don't let it touch the pocket. If religion interferes with the economy, out goes religion and in stays the economy. In other words, it's either God or Mammon. Mammon is money. You cannot serve God and Mammon. Haven't we discovered that today? The whole world has been serving money. And God has had to allow the whole structure of the thing to fall into dust at our feet. To see, can we wake up? He has had to do it. Whatever we put our trust in that isn't God, he has to do this. He has to do it for our sake, so that we can survive. So Jesus is now in trouble. And they exorcise Jesus. What does exorcise mean? Cast out. Now, Jesus is a gentleman. So if you tell him to go, you don't have to shout at him or you don't have to pray to him. You don't have to, and just tell him to go and he'll go. Because he respects your free will. And so when they tell Jesus to go, there's no demon. There's no Satan, I should say. There are no demons. There's no demoniac and there's no savior. That's the definition of an empty house. That's what you read in Matthew chapter 12. From verse 43 to 45. When an unclean spirit goes out of a man, it wanders through waterless country, looking for a place to rest and cannot find one. Then it says, I will return to the home I came from. But on arrival, finding it unoccupied, swept and tidied, it then goes off and collects seven other spirits even more evil than itself. And then they go and set up house there. So that the man ends up being worse than when he was before. That is what will happen to this evil generation. In science, we say nature abhors a vacuum. You cannot have a vacuum. When faith deteriorates, Satanism rises. We will worship somebody. When we refuse to worship God, we'll worship idols in some particular way. So Jesus is sent out of the district. And that district is in great danger. Now, they're very lucky because Jesus came from heaven to earth to save them. He's love incarnate. And so he wants to save them. And the story ends with an absolutely pathetic moment where the healed demoniac runs after Jesus and says, I want to join you. I want to be one of your disciples, which is a sure sign, of course, that he's healed. And Jesus says, no, don't join us. Your people are not able to take me. They've sent me away. But because they're evil, they will listen to you because you have taken a major step that they need to take. Just go back and tell them all what God has done for you. I was blind, but now I see. Amazing grace. And so this man becomes a missionary for Jesus. The area is called the Decapolis. That means the area of 10 towns. And when you go on into chapter 7 of Mark's Gospel, you find that Jesus has done a whole

tour and then comes back to the Decapolis and he's received. And he's able to work miracles there. So that the work of this man has actually borne fruit. Isn't that interesting? Now, in the few moments I have left, I want to tell you something very special. When the people of the area found Jesus, this is what Mark says. They came to Jesus and they saw the demoniac sitting there, clothed and in his full senses. And they were afraid. Now notice, sitting at the feet of Jesus is the position of a disciple. Clothed has nothing to do with garments, actually. Although Jesus might have thrown his cloak on him because the man was obviously naked. And in those days, nakedness was a terrible disgrace. So he might have shared his own mantle with him. He's clothed and in his right mind. Now, if you go to St. Luke chapter 15, you'll get the story of the prodigal son, in which Jesus takes this event and turns it into a story so that we can learn from it. And we find that when the prodigal son comes back from a great distance, this man has come from hell, and he comes back, he's clothed in grace. And you're told that as soon as he begins his journey back home, that he comes to his senses. Don't we say to young people who are going astray, would you for God's sake come to your senses? Start clicking in with wisdom and understanding. So there's much more to this text than I can share with you tonight. But I want you to go and study it yourself. And I want you to ask the questions that are here. And if you don't know that Jesus is so great a redeemer, well then try throwing yourself at the feet of Jesus and saying, I am your leper, I am your paralytic, I am your anything, but I am yours. And I want you to be my saviour. I want you to be my Lord. I want you to heal me body and soul and spirit. I want you to be Lord of my life and to cast all evil out of my life. Thank you for joining us. Slán agus beannach dé libh. Goodbye. God bless you.

0: From St. Saviour Church in Jerusalem, join us for the Solemn Mass of St. Francis of Assisi. 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
1: Welcome to Spirit of Stewardship. Jeremy Belsky is your host for real-life stories, encouragement, and ideas to enhance your own gifts of work, wealth, and wisdom in response to God's blessings for you.
2: I'm Jeremy Belsky, and today's topic is deciding which charities to support and how many. Let me guess, in your stack of mail, the request for charitable support outnumbers bills and letters from family and friends. This should come as no surprise, especially once we realize the proliferation of nonprofits through the 90s and into today. It's no longer just your church and local food bank. As Americans, we have the awesome opportunity to support the charitable sector like never before in our history. What does this mean, and how are you to decide which charitable institutions to support? It means that the dollars split up to serve the varied and worthy charities of our choice, through God's will for you. How are you to do that? First, pray for God's guidance in your charitable intent. Second, I'd like to share with you an example that works for a married couple. The husband's preference is to support five charities that mean the most to him and whom he feels he can make a greater impact by contributing more money to these few charities. The wife's preference is to support 15 to 20 charities and give a little bit to each of them.
3: She finds it important to give to those in greatest need, specifically the poor in third world countries, because the money can do more good where the need is greatest. Conclusion? Neither preference is wrong. The important thing is that you are giving back in just proportion to the effect God has blessed you. Again, pray on this. I'm Jeremy Belsky, your host for Spirit of Stewardship.
1: To learn how you can better share your talents and resources, contact your local parish priest. Your level of involvement in the church now positively impacts our faith in the future.
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6: 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The more you know, Bishop Michael Burbidge from the Diocese of Arlington, Virginia, weighs in on the efforts to defeat the state's abortion and same-sex marriage ballot initiatives. The Toast of the French, some of the remarkable pro-life images from the Holy Father's trip to the Western European nation. Plus, here's the pitch. The March for Life reveals its theme and keynote speaker for the 2027 rally.

0: We are just a few weeks from the midterm elections, and bishops in Virginia are being loud and clear in their opposition to state ballot initiatives that would strengthen and expand abortion. Another measure would remove language from Virginia's constitution, saying marriage is between one man and one woman.
1: With God's grace, there is always hope. We, the people, can unite to defeat these dangerous amendments to our Commonwealth's Constitution. The Church is not partisan. The Church never advocates for or against specific candidates or parties. At the same time, the Church, in fidelity to the gospel and her mission, always speaks clearly, faithfully, and truthfully concerning matters of faith and morals in public life.
0: That's Bishop Michael J. Burbidge from the Diocese of Arlington explaining the Catholics Vote No initiative. Earlier this month, priests in the diocese were asked to read a letter at Sunday Mass further explaining the program. For more, we turn to Bishop Michael Burbidge from the Diocese of Arlington, Virginia. Your Excellency, thank you for being with us. First off, why was it so important for you to start Catholics Vote No? And had anything like this been done before?
2: Thank you, Abigail. We started Catholics Vote No because we have two very dangerous and ballot initiatives facing us here in the Commonwealth of Virginia. One that will fail to protect the sacredness of human life, ballot question number one, the health of mothers, and also remove parents from the decision of their own daughter having an abortion. So parental rights would be impacted as well. The other ballot question two, trying to enshrine wrongly and change the definition of the sanctity of marriage as Jesus taught us, love between one man and one woman. So there's a lot at stake here. When you read the ballot initiative and the wording, there's a lot to it. And so we started, you don't at first see all the consequences. So CatholicsVoteNo.com, we have all the valuable resources there, including some questions and answers that thoroughly explain what is at stake here. We vote Catholics Vote No because that's what we have to say, no to the amendment, but we're saying yes to the sanctity of human life, to women's health, to the sanctity of marriage.
0: Amen. And Your Excellency, what has been the response so far, both from the faithful and even from your fellow bishops?
2: Yes, we have received a very positive response. This initiative has made clear, thank the good Lord, what we are dealing with here, why this is a battle, what is really at stake. And for the most part, I mean, you hear from both sides, but from the most part, people are thanking us for making clear what are we voting on and what is this amendment truly saying and who and what would be impacted by it. And once they understand and they say, this is pretty clear, we have to vote no. And I'm really grateful for the support Bishop Nestau and I in Richmond are receiving from our brother bishops from around the country.
0: Now, we know you asked priests to read a letter from the pulpit at Sunday Mass earlier this month explaining the Catholics Vote No program. Why was it so important for you to include that letter? And do you have something similar planned as we draw closer to November?
2: I've been bishop in the diocese, this wonderful diocese, for 10 years, and I've never asked for a letter to be read from the pulpit or from at the homily time. But this is such a serious moment.

0: that I really thought there had to be a unified voice, that every parishioner at the same time in every parish in our diocese heard the same message from their bishop. And I am so grateful to my brother priests for conveying my word. And it shows the significance, because I've never done anything like that before. And today I released a video saying that this campaign must be rooted in prayer. So I asked all the dioceses, all in the Diocese of Arlington, to do prayer and fasting throughout October. So on every Sunday in October, I'm asking all the faithful to pray the rosary on Sundays and to fast from social media, even for a few hours in before and after Mass. And then on Fridays to pray the Stations of the Cross and to fast from, literally fast from, and only have one full meal and no meat. And what a unified, if we all did that, what a unified force and power that would be. So this campaign is rooted in truth. We have the truth. We definitely have the truth. We have God's grace, and we have prayer. Although the opposition is fierce, I'm praying that we can accomplish something great here. Of course, all dependent upon the Lord's help and Mary's protection.
1: Your Excellency, are any of your fellow bishops considering any similar initiatives?
0: We've learned from each other, because as you know, with the overturning of Roe versus Wade and this now comes state by state. And so I really benefited from the bishops of Kansas and Ohio and Florida and Michigan. So we're helping each other as we go through it, because it does vary state by state. So I've gained a lot of wisdom there. And what we're saying, you know, we're saying Catholics vote no. We're not partisan. This is not a political, we're not saying no to this candidate or no to this party. This is a fundamental intrinsic right. This isn't prudential judgment. This is intrinsic. This is intrinsic, good versus evil. And so as Catholics, as faithful Catholics who are followers of Christ and his gospel, this is what we must do.
1: Pope Leo XIV is back at the Vatican following his four-day trip to France. The Holy Father visited Paris, Lourdes, and Metz. In the capital, hundreds of thousands of people lined the streets to see the Pope, receive a blessing, and attend Mass. The trip featured some unforgettable images and messages. The first apostolic trip to France in nearly 20 years began late last week, when Pope Leo arrived in Paris and met with President Emmanuel Macron. The Vatican motto for the trip was that the world may have life. It was a theme the Holy Father repeated throughout the four-day visit, starting with his remarks at the presidential palace.
2: I sometimes observe with concern the current trends in societies that risk diverting science and technology into lucrative enterprises promoting genetic manipulation, surrogacy, the purchase of organs, or the offer of a programmed death. Let us not forget that mutual respect and the protection of every human life is a responsibility of each and every one of us.
1: The Father also visited one of the best-known churches in the world, Notre Dame Cathedral in Paris. The following day came some of the most memorable images of this trip. Around 800,000 people gathered for the Holy Father's procession to Mass in downtown Paris. En route, Pope Leo blessed a young woman with disability. Pope Leo stopped the motorcade repeatedly to greet and bless babies and young people. Closer to the altar, the Holy Father was clearly moved by greeting a young man with disabilities. The young man's smile lit up the afternoon. The Holy Father's Mass included a half dozen altar servers with Down syndrome. From Paris, Pope Leo traveled to Lourdes. He greeted an order of Carmelite nuns, plus several thousand sick people and their caregivers. In his public remarks, the Holy Father reminded the crowd that the sick are not a burden. He also condemned France's recent legalization of euthanasia and assisted suicide, calling the law, quote, false compassion. Pope Leo also took part in a rosary procession at Lourdes, a site known for its miraculous healings. He called himself, quote, a pilgrim among pilgrims. Now to Canada, where reports say a criminal investigation is underway after a family says their 83-year-old grandmother was killed by euthanasia against her will. The Christian family's shocking claims were first published in the

0: Daily Mail. They are the latest pro-life concerns against Canada's Medical Assistance in Dying, or MAID, program. Amanda Achtman, founder of the Dying to Meet You anti-euthanasia campaign, says the recent allegations are becoming all too common.
1: Many Canadians are waiting to hear news like this from international sources. We have barely a word of these stories in our mainstream media. Family members who are looking to raise awareness about these violations of our existing and already extremely permissive law are going to UK and US outlets in hopes of getting a hearing. And often those stories do go viral in a way that they would not even find an audience in any media in Canada. That is because there is such a desire to protect and enshrine this euthanasia program, consequences be damned, and many elderly people, many people with disabilities, are almost being treated like collateral damage.
0: Achtman also says she was greatly inspired by the Holy Father's strong pro-life messages in his recent trip to France.
1: Father's visit and everything that is being spoken is being matched by a witness that is so deeply incarnational. The altar servers with Down syndrome, the exchanges of looks with children with disabilities, the elderly and the disabled listening as if he has come for them, as an incarnation of their hope, to bear witness to the value of their life that is never diminished. And you can see in their eyes the trembling appreciation with which they are being met.
0: A global alliance to promote a culture of life is showing signs of being stronger than ever. Earlier this month on Capitol Hill, lawmakers, policy experts, and pro-lifers celebrated the 6th anniversary of the signing of the Geneva Consensus Declaration. Representative Chris Smith from New Jersey was among the speakers. The coalition now has 43 nations, including the most recent members, Argentina, the Dominican Republic, and Mauritania. The member nations are committed to better health for women, plus the protection of life and the family.
2: Working with the governments, working with the faith leaders, working with the business community, like-minded NGOs in the countries, to turn a political commitment in the GCD into a defense of those values in real time and an improvement of the lives of their people. And that's the part that excites me tremendously, because you see a commitment on paper translating into lives, not just currently, but for the next generation.
0: Valerie Huber from the Institute for Women's Health says in the coming years, the GCD is hoping to expand from 43 nations to 80. At this year's event, we caught up with Representative Chris Smith. The Republican from New Jersey is a strong defender of the unborn and advocate for building a culture of life.
3: The Geneva Consensus and Valerie and this, her whole team are doing an amazing job in informing, motivating, and networking with countries all around the world to push back against this huge push by the United Nations and by the NGOs like Planned Parenthood to promote abortion on demand till birth, to promote the entire anti-life agenda, assisted suicide, the whole package that they're pushing. And this is a chance to get everybody on the same page, realize the common foe and their strength in numbers and their strength in networking. And so this is an extremely important initiative, and thank God for it.
4: Thank you. And are there any pro-life initiatives that you're keeping an eye on?
3: Well, we are pushing the whole idea of safe passages big time. We're trying desperately to get the Trump administration to finally eradicate that terrible policy under Biden, whereby the abortion pill is being sent into in the mail, complete violation of the law, to get that terrible baby poison into states like Georgia, Texas, Florida, pro-life states, and that hasn't happened yet. So we're asking him, and also to look at it's over a year ago, August, a year ago, so it's a year and a half now. That study is the best study I have ever seen, because there's no reporting bias. You know, when you ask somebody, what about this, and you might get, you know, they look at the actual data from emergency room visits and found that almost one out of every 11 women suffered serious adverse consequences from the abortion pill. And in my state, under our governor and under many others, they're stockpiling this baby poison. You know, I find it outrageous, tragedy, you know, that they would be so committed to a pill that kills a baby by starvation, and that's how it works, and also injures women so severely.
4: Now, midterm elections are coming up. Is there anything you'd like to tell your constituent?
3: Just that I hope they vote. I'm a Republican. I hope we keep the Republicans in office. Because honestly, if Hakeem Jeffries and his Democrats get the House, they will again bring up Judy Chu's bill called, falsely named, the Women's Health Act, which is abortion right up until the moment of birth, like we have in 10 states now. We just saw us lose our side in Massachusetts. My state has abortion till birth, publicly funded through taxpayer money, till birth.
0: Coming up, they hit a home run. The March for Life makes a major league announcement on the rally's keynote speaker next January.
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0: Welcome back to EWTN Pro-Life Weekly. I'm your host, Abigail Galvan. A new report says faith and family are, quote, antidotes to isolation, and church-going Catholic couples tend to be the happiest. The findings are from the Institute for Family Studies. It says church attendance correlates with happy, fulfilling marriages. The study says happiness more than doubled among spouses who attend church compared with their non-church-going peers. Report co-author Brad Wilcox told EWTN News, quote, church-going Catholics and Protestants marry more, have more children, and divorce less than their secular peers. But Wilcox also sounded the alarm for some Catholic couples. And Brad Wilcox joins us now. He is the senior fellow and director of the Get Married Initiative at the Institute for Family Studies. Brad, it's great to have you back. What inspired you to conduct this study, and why now?
6: Well, we've seen a lot of negative messaging around the faith and family connection in the popular media, the mainstream media as well, pop culture, and wanted to kind of just sort of investigate what is the current state of play when it comes to what we can see in the data with respect to faith and family. And the picture we paint in the data is generally a lot more positive than the one you might see in, you know, there was a piece in the New York Times, for instance, a week and a half ago, kind of portrait of Christian couples. So our portrait is more empirically accurate and generally more positive.
0: Now, we mentioned the findings about church-going couples being happier than their secular peers. Did the wide disparity in the numbers surprise you?
6: No, it did not. But I think what is, I think, probably surprising to some folks out there is we're seeing not just that, you know, church-going couples are happier in their marriages, about 10 percentage points happier, but we're also documenting in this new report a growing divide, even when it comes to sexual frequency. So we're seeing that today in America, a majority of church-going couples have sex at least once a week compared to a minority of secular couples. And this is like a major shift in American life and American marriage patterns. But again, it's sort of telling us that for whatever reason, religious couples are having, you know, more success when it comes to forging strong and stable marriages today.
0: That's great. Now, while there were some good news, there are also some troubling findings for church-going couples and families. Can you tell us about these?
6: So we also see in the report a couple of things that I think are worth expressing some concern about. One is that a quarter of church-going husbands are looking at pornography regularly, which often poses a challenge, obviously, for them and for their wives. A second thing that we see is that families with, you know, more kids are more likely to report that they're not getting the support that they would like to get from their church communities and their social networks. And then the third thing that we're sort of seeing play out in this new report is that a large share of Catholics are not embracing the fullness of the faith. They're not attending church weekly. They're not embracing kind of classic Christian ideas about, for instance, the value of looking at marriage as a kind of till death do us part commitment. So even though Catholics who are faithful Catholics who are regularly attending church and embracing the fullness of the faith, or more happily married, more stably married. The church

0: I think could do better in kind of bringing more folks into the fabric of our faith communities.
1: Is there anything else that stood up out to you about this study?
0: So I think the other thing that really kind of stood out to me is that we see that one of the sort of strongest factors, in fact, the number one factor for kind of the religious couples and in our research in this new report is being value aligned, kind of having a roughly similar understanding of like how you're going to work in family, how you're going to be raising kids, how you're going to be approaching the faith, having like a common view of your future as a couple. So couples who have, this good value alignment are just way happier in their marriages than couples who are misaligned on some core values. So I would definitely encourage, folks who are dating to look for someone who is doesn't necessarily share every particular, perspective with them. Don't have to agree 100% in politics, for instance, but really kind of come together when it, when it comes to sort of their views about faith and family. Couples who have that shared approach to faith and family are markedly happier, in this new report.
1: That's great to hear. And I want to go to the end of your report. It concludes saying, in an age marked by unprecedented digital distraction and loneliness, the value of faith and family is powerful and may well be growing. Brad, can you unpack this statement for us and tell us what you think is behind it?
0: So I've been doing some new research which indicates that the value of marriage, for happiness, for instance, isn't just large, but it's growing. It's because, unfortunately, unmarried Americans are more likely to be struggling today when it comes to their emotional well-being. And I've got a colleague at Yale, Sam Wilkinson, who's doing some similar work when it comes to church-going America. And his work suggests that on a number of fronts, it's not just that going to church elevates your risk of or elevates your odds of flourishing, it's that that's increasingly so. And so what I would suggest to your audience is that in an age that's increasingly technologically distracted and increasingly lonely, Americans who are embracing family and Americans who are embracing faith are protected increasingly against the more atomistic, the more

0: Pro-lifers in Europe make one message very clear. Every human life deserves protection. For the fourth year running, Germany's March for Life took place simultaneously in Berlin and Cologne, with around 6,000 participants across both cities. The event drew strong support from church leaders, with five Bavarian bishops attending the Berlin March and auxiliary bishop Dominikus Schwaderlapp taking part in Cologne.
1: Whether this child is tiny, whether it can feel pain or not, whether it is an elderly person, whether he feels pain or not, whether he can still use his intellectual faculties or not, we belong together. Human dignity cannot be divided, neither between the small and the great, nor between the old and the young, nor between nations and peoples. We are all dignified in God's love.
0: While the protection of unborn life and the safeguarding of terminally ill elderly people remain at the core of every March for Life, participants in Germany also drew attention to a growing concern.
2: And now, of course, the issue of surrogacy has also come into focus. We have two very sad examples involving members of the German Bundestag who either opposed or rather circumvented German law and made use of such arrangements in America because they could afford to do so. I consider that shameful and not a good sign for German politics.
0: Over in Northern Europe, Lithuania's capital returned with its second pro-life march in nearly 30 years, with more than 1,000 people in attendance. With roughly 70% of Lithuanians identifying as Catholic, the church supports pro-life efforts through practical assistance for mothers in need and cooperation with civil society groups across the country. Like many countries across Eastern and Northern Europe, Lithuania is grappling with declining birth rates, a trend that is reshaping the region's demographic future.
3: So this serious issue is driven mainly by post-independence emigration to Western Europe, soaring housing prices along with geopolitical tensions. But the main issue is simply just a wider cultural shift where starting a family and having children is seen as a restriction on one's freedom. Legal protection alone is not enough. People do need affordable housing, they do need state support, and above all, they need the cultural perception where having children is a positive thing. It shouldn't be seen as a liability. Political change without this underlying cultural change risks only dividing the country rather than showing a genuine culture of life.
0: Zofia Tubak for EWTN Pro-Life Weekly.
4: Finally, tonight, preparations are underway for the National March for Life in January 2027 in Washington, D.C. Earlier this week, organizers revealed the keynote speaker, former Major League Baseball star Clayton Kershaw.
5: This is Chloe. She's excited for us to be there, too, and we can't wait.
4: Kershaw helped the Los Angeles Dodgers win the World Series three times and was a three-time winner of the Cy Young Award. Organizers also revealed this year's theme, The Truth is Pro-Life. The National March for Life is January 22, 2027. You can watch it right here on EWTN. The rally's chief of staff says the new logo also tells a story.
6: There is kind of a more significant space between the truth. You'll see a space in between, and that is to highlight sometimes the discomfort that comes with the truth. You know, of course, there's a beautiful aspect of, you know, the truth is light and it reveals its goodness and purity, of course, but also sometimes the truth is hard to hear. The rise of chemical abortion drugs is real and they're dangerous and they're harming women across the country. And the truth that the abortion industry preys on vulnerable women. We can hold these things all together.
4: That does it for this edition of EWTN Pro-Life Weekly. 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
2: We pray because we want to come into union with God. 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
13: 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Charles Beery is our producer. Matt Gabinski is our phone screener. Jeff Burson handles social media for the program. If you want to ask a question via YouTube or Facebook Live, we're streaming there right now. Just put your question in the comments box. Jeff will send that to us right here in the studio. I'm Tom Price along with Dr. David Anders.
14: Tom, how are you today?
13: I'm great. How are you, my friend?
14: Oh, I'm doing fine. Thank you.
13: On days like this, we like to lead off with a common objection. And this is one of those I hear, it seems like almost every day, if not every week. And this is an email that we received from Robert. I have heard you refer to penal substitution as atrocious and unjust on God's part, since we know from Acts 2:23 that Jesus was, quote, delivered up by the predetermined plan and foreknowledge of God. Why not ascribe injustice to God on that basis, even if we don't regard penal substitution as his purpose?

0: I'm curious to know why Catholicism teaches that the doctrine of penal substitution dishonors God, but that his willing and planning a horrific torture for his sinless son does not. Thanks, Robert.
1: Yeah, that's actually a really good question. I appreciate it. First of all, I should clarify, I'm not aware that the Catholic Church as such teaches anything regarding the doctrine of penal substitution other than that it is untrue. Right?
0: Okay.
1: So the kind of polemical language you just referred to, calling it kind of a horrible injustice and atrocity, that's my language.
0: Okay.
1: That's Andrew's language. It's not necessarily, you're not going to find in the Council of Trent, and oh, by the way, this is a horrible doctrine, right? That's just the way I've described it.
0: Okay.
1: The doctrine of the atonement, the way the Catholic Church understands the death of Christ, is that Christ essentially is martyred for his noble life, right? He teaches in the Sermon on the Mount that we should turn the other cheek and be pure in heart, and someone said, go with you 1 mile, go with him two, and ultimately he says, blessed are those who are persecuted for righteousness' sake. And that's the way Jesus lived. He lived the ethic that he taught, and of course it led to his death. He was killed for that. Now, many of the Jews were jealous of his popularity with the people, and particularly, I think, affronted by his statement that the temple would be destroyed and that he would supplant it. That was particularly offensive. From the Romans' point of view, I don't think they had any particular attachment to Jewish religious ritual or cult or the temple. They saw Christ as a political threat, maybe an insurrectionist or somebody who would destabilize the population. So either way, he was martyred for his teaching and his mode of life. And we regard, and I think most people do, someone who lives a noble life, especially someone as noble a life as Jesus lived in service to the poor and to community and teaching the value of the golden rule, someone who would die in the service of that teaching, well, that's honorable, that's noble, that's praiseworthy. And we even regard, say, fallen civil rights heroes today, when they give their lives in testimony of the prophetic teaching, we say, well, that was a heroic sacrifice.
0: Yeah.
1: Well, even more so Jesus. Now, God also evaluates Christ's self-offering as noble, as praiseworthy, as something that's worthy of honor and exaltation. That's what St. Paul can say. He was obedient unto death on a cross, and therefore God exalted him. Now, your question is, well, why did God set the world up in such a way that the salvation of the human race would require or be served by the martyrdom of the self-offering of Jesus? Why not just make a world in which there was no necessity of atonement? And to that, I can't really speak, because obviously God wasn't compelled to make the world that he made. He made the world the way he made it. But we do have some clues, I think, in the gospel. Jesus himself gives us one when he says there's more rejoicing in heaven over one sinner that repents than over 99 righteous people that have no need of repentance, right? So that there's something about the very process of conversion, about the reformation of a soul, bringing someone from darkness to light, bringing someone from egotism to charity, bringing someone from hate to love, that's worth doing. It's a story worth telling. And, you know, between two possible universes, one in which we were all just angelic beings with our harps, and another one in which we have the possibility of being redeemed and being the process of transformation into the likeness and image of God, that second storyline is a story worth telling. There's an intrinsic beauty and a goodness to the redemption of the world that would be different from simply the creation of a world that didn't ever need to be redeemed.
0: Okay. Well, we thank you so much for your email, Robert. Here's one from Prosperin, watching us on YouTube in the Philippines. Prosperin says, the biggest cult here in the Philippines asserts that Christ's church in 33 AD went into apostasy, and that's why Felix Manalo had to establish a church in 1914 called Iglesia Ni Cristo. Felix Manalo is for them the last messenger in the Far East. Any thoughts about that?
1: Yeah, that's an interesting position. It kind of runs flat contrary to the teaching of Jesus and the rest of the New Testament, right? Because Christ's promise was that the gates of hell would not prevail against the church.
0: Mm-hmm.
1: And the message of the book of Hebrews is that Christ is the final and definitive revelation of the Father. So on at least two points, this institution contravenes the teaching of Christ in the New Testament. One, it asserts that there's some last person after Jesus, which Christ himself doesn't teach, the gospel doesn't teach. Secondly, it makes Christ into a liar, insofar as Jesus promised the gates of hell

0: would not prevail against the church, and this fellow seems to have argued that it prevailed.
1: Hmm.
0: So don't hold with that.
1: Seems a bit problematic.
0: Seems a bit problematic.
1: All right. Prosper, and thanks for watching us on YouTube in the Philippines. In a moment, we're going to get to the phones. It looks like Matt is screening those calls right now. We have a line open for you at 833-288-EWTN. That's 833-288-3986. Call to Communion with Dr. David Anders here on EWTN. 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
3: The Rosary is a prayer of quiet and contemplation. The Rosary asks us to spend time with Mary, just thinking about Jesus, learning to love Him as she loves Him. When we pray the Rosary, we join Mary in turning our eyes to Jesus, remembering the mysteries of His life. 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The mysteries of His life become the mysteries of our own. During this month of the Rosary, let us renew our devotion to Mary and to the Rosary, trying to pray one every day.
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4: Prayer doesn't have to be anything rigid or formal. 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
6: Family, a prayer that we pray together is a powerful prayer. So please pray together with me, our EWTN Family Prayer. Today we pray for those who struggle with eating disorders. O Holy Spirit, Lord and Giver of life, we glorify You. We beg You to come with Your healing power and gifts to those who struggle with eating disorders. Heal the wounds of the past, console them in the sorrows of the present, and restore their hope in Your goodness. Be present to them and strengthen them in temperance, that they may easily do what is good and proper for their health and happiness. Give them good friends, an abundance of love, and gifts of prayer. Amen.
1: It's called a communion here on EWTN with Dr. David Anders. Our phone number 833-288-EWTN if you have a question for Dr. David Anders, or perhaps you'd like to tell us what is stopping you from becoming a Catholic. 833-288-3986. Here's a question from Bradley now, watching us on Facebook. Bradley says, the Protestant Bible has 66 books, the Catholic Bible has 73 books, and the Greek Orthodox Bible has 76 books, and the Ethiopian churches include some of the apostolic fathers in their canon. So, how in the world do we have certainty about our act of faith in the canon?
0: What a fantastic question. Yes, you can only have certainty in your act of faith in the canon if you have a divine authority that can divine the contents of the canon. That's the only way you can have certainty. So the question is, did Jesus establish a divine authority with the power to define the contents of the canon? That's a simple question. The answer is yes.
1: Yes.
0: Christ said to St. Peter, you're the rock on which I'll build the church's foundation. You're the foundation on which I'll build the church, rather.
1: Uh-huh.
0: I give to you the keys of the kingdom of heaven, and whatever you bind on earth is bound in heaven.
1: And
0: so where Peter is, there is the church, and there's the faith.
1: There it is.
0: Now, apart from the magisterial authority of the Catholic Church, I contend we can't have certainty in our act of faith, neither about the canon or anything else. So that's a powerful motive for believing the Catholic teaching about the sacred magisterium.
1: Yes, indeed. Bradley, thanks for checking us out on Facebook today. Here's a question from Emmanuel in Germany, watching on YouTube. How can you reconcile Jesus' command to go throughout the world and evangelize or spread the gospel and make the peoples of into people of

0: God and the present church approach of acceptance of other religions without spreading the gospel?
1: Yeah, so first of all, I don't see that those two things are at all contrary to one another, right? In other words, the Catholic Church teaches in Second Vatican Council Declaration on Ecumenism on World Religions, Nostra Aetate, that the Church accepts everything that is true, everything that is true in the various world religions. It does not teach that everything they teach is true. It just says, when they teach truth, we agree, right? And we see those truths as points of commonality, pointing ultimately to Catholic unity. It doesn't mean that everything that every religious tradition teaches is true. And the job of a Catholic is to be a light bulb. That's what Jesus said. He said, you know, don't hide your lamp under a bushel, but let it shine so people can see your good works and give glory to your Father in heaven. So the Church attempts to exhibit the truth of the gospel in the world in a myriad of ways, both by our verbal testimony as well as by our works of mercy and acts of justice and so forth. And in that way, the Church is, or tries to be, the light of the nations that lets the light of Christ shine over the whole world and to draw all men into that unity in Christ. Now, we recognize that that unity may be more or less perfectly realized at any given point in time. And sometimes, you know, Jesus said the kingdom of God grows like a mustard seed. It's the smallest of all seeds, but it becomes great, and then, you know, and then all the birds can come and a nest in the branches, or like leaven that grows through the dough, and you don't quite exactly know how, but then you come in the next day and poof, there's a loaf of bread. Well, when you look at the way the Catholic faith has impacted world history down through the millennia, in part it has done so through people converting and joining the Catholic faith, and that's, of course, the most manifest way that the Church has led to the expansion of the kingdom of God in human history. But in other ways, the Church has had a powerful influence on the self-expression of other religious traditions. They have also been transformed internally in response to Catholic influence. So think, for example, about the way ideas like universal human rights have permeated not only Catholic society, but the whole world.
0: Yes.
1: And so that's a common language that we can now speak with most people, not everybody, but with most people around the world. But that contribution is a fruit of Catholic intellectual life. It was Catholic theologians in Salamanca in the 16th century that invented the language of universal human rights. One of the major contributors, authors of the UN Declaration of Human Rights was, in fact, the Catholic philosopher Jacques Maritain. And so that's one of many illustrations of the way in which the Catholic Church, both overtly but also subtly, is salt and light throughout the world without endorsing everything that goes on in the name of religion. Jesus didn't endorse everything that goes on in the name of religion. He was constantly critical of superstitious religious practice. And that's the way the Church functions. We don't reject anything that is true or good or beautiful, but we seek to have a purifying, humanizing, divinizing impact both within and without the Church.
0: Thank you so much, Emmanuel, for checking us out on YouTube in Germany. It's called A Communion here on EWTN. Our phone number, 833-288-EWTN. That's 833-288-3986. There is a line open for you right now. Matt's getting another line screen. We'll get to that in just a moment. I have a fun question for you here. Actually, two of them.
1: I like fun questions.
0: Yeah, this one is from Nancy Jo in Portland, Oregon. Nancy Jo says, I'm just curious. During your travels by airplane, have you ever had the experience of sharing your conversion story after someone comments on, like, whatever book that you're reading? In other words, they see the book that you're reading, they strike up a conversation, and that leads to a chat about your conversion story. Any stories you can share about that? And, here's her PS, what do you eat on your travels?
1: Okay. You know, I usually kind of keep to myself when I travel, but I have, from time to time, struck up conversations with people about the faith. Sometimes it might be because of a book I'm reading. Sometimes it might be because of a book they're reading. Sometimes it might be because, you know, somebody recognizes me from Catholic media or something. I don't know if I have anything super memorable or interesting. And but I tell you what,

0: You know, when I'm traveling, I just, this is just kind of a thing. I've always kind of got my eyes open for clerics and religious.
1: Oh, you know? Sure.
0: And they're easy to spot.
1: I do that too.
0: You know?
1: Yeah.
0: And they're usually off busy running for their next gate, so I don't really have a chance to talk. But I have from time to time, you know, found myself seated next to a religious or a cleric of some kind, and they're pretty obvious. You know, they stand out and strike up a conversation. When it comes to eating, I know, well, the reason the person asks is I've make no mistake of the fact that I'm kind of on a restricted diet.
1: Yes.
0: And so I do a lot of food prep, you know, and I pack a little lunch bag and take it with me. And back in the day, I've kind of changed my menu, but I used to take a baked sweet potato with me.
1: Really?
0: In this little lunch box. And I've stopped doing that because every single time it gets flagged going through security. They see this large oblong object and they're like, what on earth is that?
1: What is that?
0: And it was just holding up the line. So I've switched to, you know, falafels and things other than sweet potatoes.
1: There you go. Nancy Jo, thank you so much for your question. It's called a communion here on EWTN. Our phone number, 833-288-EWTN. That's 833-288-3986. Here is one from Servi Amoris, who says, good afternoon, Dr. Anders. I have a question concerning the approval of our community. As of now, we are a private association. Our archbishop wants to approve us as a, quote, public association of the faithful, but he wants a recommendation of our parish priest in order for him to approve. We're having an issue with this pastor of ours concerning Adam and Eve's historical existence, or a myth. And in order for him to approve us, we need to recant that Adam and Eve is not a historical figure, but rather a myth. Dr. Anders, is believing in historical Adam and Eve a hindrance to be approved as a public association? And is it a prerequisite condition for us to be approved for this public association by recanting? Thank you so much.
0: Okay, thanks. So, you know, when it comes to the canonical questions, the legal questions within the church's own administration about how to get approved as a public association of the faithful. You are now miles above my pay grade.
1: Oh, okay.
0: Right? I mean, I deal at the level of historical theology. I don't deal in the canon law stuff. And the last thing in the world I want to do is insert myself into a process that is the prerogative of the bishop and the pastor. That's not my job, right? Mm. So I'm going to totally recognize and defer to the authority of the bishop and the local pastor and the canonists, and I won't touch that. You know, I will say, when it comes to the question of the book of Genesis and history of Adam and Eve, that the church has made plain for quite some time, actually for 2,000 years, that the book of Genesis is it contains an awful lot of figurative language, the purpose of which is not to give us information about ancient geology or anthropology or this sort of business, right?
1: Mm-hmm.
0: But it's really to establish facts about humankind's relationship to God and the cosmos and the natural order and our moral situation before God. And a lot of modern study on the Bible also points out that there are profound parallels between the story of Adam and Eve and the national journey of the people of Israel, where sort of paradise and exile seem to characterize their national existence. And the whole question of how do we recover from the exile? And even after the Maccabean revolt and destroying the Seleucid overlords and kicking them out of the country, Rome moves in, Israel's still in the land, but they are experiencing themselves as in a state of exile. Exile hasn't quite finished, you know, they're still oppressed. And this is why even after Jesus is on the scene and he's radically reinterpreting what God's kingdom would mean for the people of God, even then the disciples can't quite get it through their heads and they go, Lord, are you at this time going to restore the kingdom of Israel, you know, to Israel? And he's like, don't you get it? It's here. I'm restoring it.
1: Yeah.
0: But that theme of exile and return and what that means, we find that from Genesis all the way into our own lives. And so these are the kinds of questions that the text raises for us. Now, when Pope Pius XII looked at these questions in light of modern science, his conclusion was, and this you'll find this in Humani Generis' encyclical, was, look, the Adam and Eve story is less important to the question of human origins

0: than the story of Christ. Because the New Testament teaching is that Christ is the second Adam. And so the parallelism to Adam becomes theologically significant in view of the redemption. So it's not so much a question about how do we interpret Genesis. It's more a question about how do we interpret the significance of Christ as the second Adam for understanding human origins.
1: Very good.
0: And the Pope's counsel was theologians and scientists can certainly investigate without prejudice questions of human origins and where the science leads, but they should do so with a profound sensitivity to how this will be read in light of the doctrine of redemption. And so I think that's the safest place for me to stop.
1: Sounds good. Thanks so much for your question. If you're ready now, let's go to the phones at 833-288-EWTN. We're going to begin today with William. William's in Moorhead, Minnesota, listening on the great Real Presence Radio. Hey, William, what's on your mind today?
2: Doctor, how do we defend the church's position that's represented in Romans 1:23? It was used at Mass today. It says, they became fools and exchanged the glory of the immortal God for the likeness of an image of mortal man, or of birds, or of four-legged animals, or snakes. In other words, a lot of Protestant churches, they never have statues, but we Catholics do. So how do we defend that practice?
0: Yes, thank you. I really appreciate the question. So, you know, when you read the Pentateuch, the first five books of the Bible, and the instructions in the book of Exodus for how Israel should construct the tabernacle and the worship, and then when you read the book of 1 Kings, read about Solomon constructing the temple according to God's design, mm-hmm. It's conspicuous that it's packed full of images. And some pretty wild stuff in there, in fact.
1: Yeah.
0: Among them were the cherubim, and you know, the cherubim, we like to think of cherubim as, I don't know, naked little babies floating around with arrows shooting people to fall in love. but the ancient Near Eastern cherubim were actually sphinxes. They had animal bodies, four legs with the head of a human and wings spread out. And so you had all kinds of fantastical creatures in the temple, as well as more normal animals and plants and pomegranates and things of that sort. So Israelite worship prescribed by God in the Bible contained religious imagery, both realistic and fanciful. And so it's impossible to read, say, the prescriptions against idolatry in the Ten Commandments as a prescription against religious artwork, because five chapters later, he's commanding religious artwork.
1: Yeah.
0: Right? But I think you have to read it the way the church has always read it, which is it's adjoined to the prohibition on worshiping other gods. Thou shalt have no other gods before me, nor make images to them, or
1: it's the
0: of
1: main
0: them.
1: Thing.
0: Right. The idea it's not you know, can I manufacture something, but should I worship someone other than God? And the answer to that question is no.
1: No. Oh, okay, William, is that helpful for you?
2: When you were a Protestant, you know, in the churches that you were in, were there ever statues?
0: Were there statues in Protestant churches? Well, it kind of depends on the Protestant church, right?
1: Mm.
0: So if you worship in a church from the Lutheran tradition or the Anglican tradition, you're far more likely to encounter religious artwork and statuary. If you worship in a church whose background comes out of the Calvinist or Reformed tradition, and many Baptists today, even though they don't recognize it, hail from that neck of the woods, they're not going to have so much in the way of religious artwork. Now, I find that they tend to be kind of inconsistent, because I would, you know, I'd go in Baptist and Presbyterian churches where you would never see artwork in the sanctuary. Then you'd show up in Sunday school class and we had all kinds of flannel graphs of Jesus and the saints.
1: Forgot all about flannel graphs. You got me.
0: Flannel graphs are in my dreams, man. I will never forget flannel graphs.
1: William, thanks so much for your call. In a moment, we're going to get to Joseph in Chicago. Looks like we have a line or two open for you as well at 833-288-EWTN. It's Call to Communion with Dr. David Anders here on EWTN.
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0: This is EWTN Daily Saint, where each story reminds us that holiness is possible in every age. Born into a prosperous family in Assisi, Italy, Saint Francis dreamed of becoming a knight. He lived a privileged life of pleasure but felt called to more. Praying before a crucifix, he heard a voice say to him, "Repair my church." He renounced his wealth and began serving the poor, caring for those who were sick, and preaching the gospel. His father disowned him. His joyful witness and life of poverty attracted many followers, leading to the founding of the Franciscan Order. He also inspired a friend, St. Clare, to establish a women's religious community later known as the Poor Clares. Marked with the stigmata, the wounds of Christ, near the end of his life, Francis died in 1226 and was canonized just 2 years later. May the life of St. Francis of Assisi inspire you to grow closer to Christ today. St. Francis, pray for us. To sign up for the Daily Saint emails, please visit ewtn.com/dailysaint.
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2: 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Let's go now to Joseph in Chicago, listening on Sirius XM, Channel 130. Hey there, Joseph. What's on your mind today?
3: The question, Dr. Anders, when you, for the last 20 years or so, plus, I'm a cradle Catholic, but I've always listened to other evangelists back in the day, my early years, to guys like Swindoll and Dr. Jeremiah. Even to this day, I like Jeremiah, and I like, what is it that they're missing? They're not, at least Jeremiah, I don't see him as a Catholic basher, but there's a few of them out there that are in their own indirect way. But what is it that they can't see that you saw in the Catholic Church? That everybody has a different specific conversion to the faith, but I'm just kind of curious: is it the Ground Zero Presbyterian, or at least the school or the seminaries that they go to in Texas and Dallas? Is it Calvinism, or what is it that doesn't seem to? I mean, it's right there in their. They quote the fathers all the time, in their homilies, but they just refuse to kind of see it from what I see it from your prism. I'm thinking, God bless. I mean, why couldn't they see it that way in today's world?
4: Sure. Yeah. Absolutely. So, first of all, I think you have to appreciate. I grew up in the Protestant community, fundamentalist, Alabama, Bible Belt. The degree to which it is bred into Protestant consciousness, at least in some churches, and mine was like this, that the Catholic Church is just wrong. I mean, it's just fundamentally wrong. It's just in outer space.
2: That mindset is kind of baked in, isn't it?
4: They're called Protestants for a reason.
2: Sure.
4: You know, I mean, the Westminster Confession of Faith, which is the confession of faith that 17th century that guided my tradition, includes the position that the Pope is the Antichrist. You know, I mean, and it's baked into Luther's view of the Church. I mean, the Catholic Church is just wrong. That's how we were brought up to see it. And it just seemed so patently obvious to us, especially when you have all these ex-Catholics that are flooding into your church, and they're telling you that they didn't have a meaningful relationship with God or Christ, and then they came to your church and everything looked rosy. And I can't tell you the number of times I heard stories like that of people, you know, grew up Catholic, didn't really know the faith, and then they, you know, go to some Protestant congregation with a compelling speaker, compelling preacher, and they find something meaningful, and they reinforce that deep prejudice, and the catechesis that you get growing up Protestant takes for granted that the Bible is the sole rule of faith. You know, they start with the Bible as ground zero. That's mm-hmm. kind of their presupposition, their basis,
2: mm-hmm.
4: And then if that's where you begin, well, it's just evident that there's a lot of Catholicism that's just not in the Bible. And so to them, it's just, well, that's just obvious. I mean, Catholics are doing all this stuff that's not in Scripture, and here's the Bible. It's what Christ gave us to guide our life, and it's just, and yeah, so many of them that, you know, are leaving, and it's just obvious. You can't, I mean, there might be a lot of things wrong with my tradition, but it just can't be the Catholics, you know? It just can't be the Catholics. Catholic. In fact, I remember having conversations in seminary. We'd be debating exegesis about the interpretation of some passage. And, you know, and somebody would suggest something, and we would all kind of raise our eyebrows and go, yeah, but that's the Catholic way of reading. Oh, well, we better not read it that way. It was just don't go there,
2: yeah,
4: right?
2: Yeah.
4: And so you're asking me what happened to me to make me Catholic that maybe these guys aren't experiencing.
2: Mm-hmm.
4: Well, one, for me, it was a matter of cognitive dissonance, because so many of the things that I was grounding my faith on as a Protestant, things like the doctrine of the Bible alone, but for me, it was even more importantly the doctrine of faith alone, another cardinal Protestant doctrine of faith alone.
2: Uh-huh.
4: I went in to my studies attempting to substantiate, to sustain, to support, to elaborate those teachings, understand their historical origins, and so forth. And when I did, the first thing that struck me was when I was reading the Fathers, especially Augustine, that the Protestant doctrine of sola fide, faith alone, just was not in the Fathers. It just wasn't there. Wasn't there at all. Nothing close to it. And I said, well, that's very disturbing. So Augustine's 4th century, 5th century, maybe I'll move earlier.
2: Mm.
4: Maybe it got lost earlier in the tradition. So I start reading the 3rd and 2nd century Fathers.
2: Uh-oh.
4: It got even worse, man. It was worse. This is awful. Okay, so maybe they lost the thread even earlier than that. So I said, I'm going to go back and revisit the Scriptures themselves on this question, and I'm going to inform myself with the best biblical scholarship, but no Catholics. Not going to read any Catholics. I don't want to mess myself up. I'll just read Protestants. So I'm reading the best 20th century Protestant biblical scholarship, and lo and behold, they all conclude that Luther got it wrong.
2: Wow.
4: That Paul did not teach Luther's doctrine of justification.
2: Mm.
4: And so that really unnerved me. It didn't quite get me unhinged all the way, but it really unnerved me. And I began to kind of pull apart other aspects of the tradition. So another big one was sola scriptura, the Bible alone. And I asked myself, well, why do I believe that? And I realized as soon as I put the question to myself, well, I believe it because my tradition told me to.
2: Mm.
4: That seems a little bit contradictory, right? That I'm believing a doctrine that denies the value of tradition on the basis of a tradition. And so I said, is there a better case that I can make for sola scriptura, for the Bible alone? Where did it come from? Well, I recognized historically it was asserted by Luther in 1519 at the Leipzig debate with John Eck, because Eck pushed him to a corner rhetorically,
2: uh-huh,
4: and got Luther to admit that he was teaching things that had been condemned by councils, particularly the Council of Constance in 1415. And Luther's response was, well, that may be true, but I don't recognize the authority of the council. I'm just going to stand on the Bible alone. And that it lost the debate, but it had great sort of propaganda power. And a lot of people who had anti-clerical sentiment, you know, were kind of had an animus against the church in the mm-hmm. 16th century, mm-hmm. grabbed onto that, and they went, yeah, that's good, Bible alone. We use that and beat up on popes, beat up on priests. I don't need no pope. I don't need no bishop. You know, I'm my own pope. I'm my own bishop. And they got a big brouhaha, you know. It's not much. It didn't take much to stir up a crowd. But they never really examined the premise. Well, is that in fact what Jesus taught? Did Christ actually teach the doctrine of Scripture alone? So I went trying to investigate that question, and I read lots and lots of Protestant apologetics, you know, not just recent, not just modern apologetics, going all the way back to the 16th century, trying to get my head wrapped around, okay, where is the proof from Revelation that this is God's intent? And I had always, this is a fellow, Puritan fellow by the name of William Whitaker, who was reputed to have written the thing, like the magnum opus on sola scriptura.
2: Uh-huh.
4: And I read the whole thing. It's hundreds of pages long, and very erudite, lots of quotations from the Fathers and all that. But I read it with an eye to the question, okay, so where does God actually reveal this? And there's only one place in all of Whitaker that I could find that question addressed. And he admitted, freely admitted, this is like the number one defender of sola scriptura, that Christ actually commissioned the church to teach the faith, never actually mentioned the Bible, but surely he must have.

0: That was Whitaker's position. Surely he must have. He must have also have given them instructions to write this stuff down and put it in a book. And I went, oh, you're just making this up. You're just making it up, right? So poof, there goes Sola Fide. Poof, there goes Sola Scriptura. And then as I kept studying, I kept learning other aspects of the tradition, my Presbyterian tradition, had been invented by historical founders at specific points in time since the Reformation. A really big one for me was the idea that to be born again, I had to invite Jesus into my heart in a prayer of conversion, like in response to an invitation. It's like read something like I would pull out of the Four Spiritual Laws by Bill Bright, you know, this kind of business, or go forward at a Billy Graham crusade, that idea. And I was shocked to learn that that way of conceiving of Christian initiation was in fact a late 19th century, early 20th century innovation. That even the earliest Protestants didn't believe that. Even the Protestants of the Great Awakening, like George Whitefield and John Wesley, didn't believe that. They had a different account of Christian initiation.
1: Yeah.
0: And so I said, this stuff is just false. It's just an innovation. It's just a human invention. That did not make me Catholic, but it did make me stop being Protestant.
1: Okay.
0: And so I had to say, is there an intellectually honest way for me to practice the Christian faith? And when I started with that as my question, I was led inevitably to the Catholic Church. It was Catholic Church or bust.
1: Yeah. You know, the specific question that Joseph asked here, which is, if I could paraphrase, you know, why did the scales fall from your eyes and they didn't from all these other guys who are all very, you know, sharp folks? I don't think that's a question you could answer.
0: Well, I know, you know, my specific historical circumstances, I, of course, regard as a work of divine providence and grace in my life. And grace ultimately is a gift. It's not something that I can gin up. It's given to me by God. But these were the circumstances God used to bring me to an act of faith. I think that, you know, if you're a pastor, if you're somebody like Swindoll or David Jeremiah, you're not oriented towards historical investigation and questioning what you're taught. Your orientation is, how can I take the tradition that I was raised in and make it accessible to people in order to give them transforming experiences? And they're very good at that.
1: Yeah.
0: But I had a different set of questions and a different set of motivations.
1: Joseph, really appreciate your call. Thank you so much for it from Chicago today. Here on EWTN's Call to Communion with Dr. David Anders. Our phone number, 833-288-EWTN. That's 833-288-3986. Here's a question, an emailed question from Maria, who says, before I ask your question, my question, I would like to compliment your excellent show with Tom. I'm a cradle Catholic, and I don't know how to respond to my friend who says she has a very close relationship to Jesus, and does not believe that honoring Mary could add to that devotion. She's also a Catholic, but is now asking me, where in the Bible does it say that we should honor Mary? She says Jesus teaches us all we need to know. I know you have the right words to use to enlighten all of us. Thanks very much. God bless, Maria.
0: Yeah, thanks. I appreciate the question. So I wouldn't describe, I don't know that the way the question is framed, how can devotion to the Blessed Virgin Mary add to my relationship with Jesus?
1: Yeah.
0: I mean, I suppose I could answer it under those terms, but I don't know that it's necessary to. So let me give you an analogy. Like, I know a lot about Christ from the scriptures and from sacred tradition, and I believe in Christ. I want to follow Christ, imitate Christ, let Christ be born within me and renew within me the likeness and image of God. And so my understanding and relatedness to Christ is very focused on Jesus and his teaching and his person. But in so far as I'm transformed into his likeness and image, certain things flow from that out of my own character, if I'm really being like Christ. One of them is that I would treat others with justice and charity. Like, I'm not really growing in my relationship with Christ if I'm not growing in justice and charity towards others.
1: Sure.
0: Now, I think the person in my life towards whom it is most important, most salient, most immediate, to whom I should show justice and charity would be my wife. Okay? Now, last night, she wanted hamburgers.
1: Okay.
0: Like, I'm a vegan. I don't eat hamburgers, you know.
1: Could be a problem.
0: Right? But I want to please my wife. So I ran out and I got the hamburgers. You know, and I made the hamburgers because I love my wife. I want to do something for her. I didn't learn anything specific.

0: historically about Jesus by cooking hamburgers for my wife, right?
1: Yeah.
0: But I'd like to think that I was able to cook hamburgers for the sake of the love of God and the love of my wife because I'm joined to Christ in grace, faith, hope, and charity, right?
1: Yeah.
0: And so loving my wife appropriately, it flows out of my relationship to Jesus, is impossible without my relationship to Jesus, is shaped by my relationship to Jesus, and in turn merits for me the grace of more relationship with Jesus.
1: Mm-hmm.
0: Now, if it's right and just for me to love my wife and make her hamburgers when she wants them, St. Paul says that we have an obligation to render to everyone what is their due. This Romans chapter, 13? Honor to whom honor, he says. Romans 12. Honor to whom honor, custom to whom custom. Taxes to whom taxes, he even says. Right?
1: Mm.
0: Now, to whom do I owe honor? Well, I owe honor to honorable people. That's who I owe honor to. This is scripture.
1: Yeah.
0: Give honor to those to whom honor is due. Okay, so George Washington. Do I owe honor to George Washington? Yeah, good guy, founded the country, all that stuff.
1: Mm-hmm.
0: Yes, I honor George Washington. The Pope. Yes, owe honor to the Pope. Vicar of Christ, Bishop of Rome, Patriarch of the West, you know, Pastor of the Universal Church. Yeah, honor to the Pope. Honor to the President. Yes, this is an honor that's due to the President of the United States in virtue of his office.
1: Mm-hmm.
0: Mother of God.
1: Mm.
0: Oh, no honor due there at all. I can honor the president, but not the mother of God? Is that what you're saying? Right? But scripture says I have to show honor to whom honor is due. If I have a relationship with Christ, and I'm being transformed into his likeness and character, I'm going to show honor to whom honor is due. And there's none to whom greater honor is due than the mother of God.
1: That's it. Maria, thank you so much for your email. Call to Communion with Dr. David Anders. 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Call to Communion with Dr. David Anders in progress here on EWTN. Let's go to Mike now, also in the Chicago area, listening today on Sirius XM Channel 130. Mike, what's on your mind today?
2: Good afternoon, gentlemen. A great show. And I love the conversation that I'm hearing right now. It reminds me when I was back in the seminary. I have one specific question. If the good doctor could recommend a book which would enable me to read, be able to justify all the things we're talking about regarding Peter, the first pope, apostolic succession, you're not saved by faith alone. These are things that I am confronted with every day,
1: mm-hmm.
2: with people that I deal with. I'm a publisher of a Catholic magazine, and I get these conversations from individuals. So I'd like to be able to read something which would help me to be able to connect the dots from Jesus to where we are today, knowing that Jesus is the one who founded our church.
1: Okay.
0: Yeah, thanks. I appreciate the question. Okay, so I can give you books on discrete pieces of those questions, right? One comprehensive book or one book that comprehensively answers every question of apologetics and demonstratively proves the apostolic succession from Christ to the modern day with certainty, I may have to give you a bibliography and not just one text, right? Okay. When it comes to the ministry of Christ, the historical ministry of Christ and his intent for the church, to be honest with you, I think one of the best places you could go is the trilogy Jesus of Nazareth by Pope Benedict XVI. I also think that the Pope's lectures on Christ and the Apostles and the Church Fathers that he gave in the Wednesday audiences over the years are just outstanding. Mm-hmm. So that's just a great resource. Pope Benedict himself refers very fondly to Romano Guardini's famous Life of Christ called The Lord. Archbishop Fulton Sheen also wrote a very celebrated Life of Christ. I think it's just called The Life of Christ.
1: I think so.
0: On the person of Jesus, all of those are really, really good texts. And when it comes to sort of the historical, critical, but respectful and faithful approach to the life of Christ, the biblical scholar Daniel Harrington has a lot of valuable things to say. He has a historical portrait of Jesus that's pretty good. Also, let's see, in terms of the theology of the thing, St. Thomas Aquinas, the third part of the Summa Theologica on the life of Christ is just absolutely outstanding, and it gives you the dogmatic Catholic teaching. In terms of a one-volume handbook of apologetics, answering the kind of questions that you raise, I think Carl Keating's book, Catholicism and Fundamentalism, is probably about as good as you can do.
1: Great book.
0: You know? Finally, I'm a big believer in reading widely and continuously and always self-educating. I do this for a living, of course, so I'm a little bit different. I'm an oddball, but I spend a couple hours a day, usually every day, continually educating myself. I mean, I started this thing, and not the radio show, but I started studying Christian history and theology with seriousness in probably around 1991.
1: Wow.
0: And I've never stopped. I'm still learning all the time. The thing about modern scholarship is that you take any topic at all, you start digging into it and you realize there's more here than I can ever master.
1: Oh, yeah.
0: And that's true of biblical studies, it's true of theology, it's true of history, it's true of philosophy, and in the subfields. You never exhaust it.
1: Yeah, super. And Mike, thank you so much for your question. Some great resources for you there here. It's a Call to Communion with Dr. David Anders here on EWTN Radio. Let's go to Mississauga, Ontario, Canada, and talk with Patrick, listening to us on Sirius XM, Channel 130. Hey, Patrick, what's on your mind today?
3: Hey, how's it going, guys? Love the program.
1: Thank you.
3: Question for Dr. Anders. A married Catholic, so we have a Catholic and a Christian, both married, so both are baptized, and the Christian wife wants to convert to Catholicism. How does that marriage become valid within the church?
0: Okay, couple questions. So, were either of these people married to anyone else before they married one another?
3: No.
0: Okay, that's the biggest hurdle out of the way right there. Okay. When they were married, one party was Catholic, one party was not Catholic, right?
3: Correct.
0: And they were not married, they did not follow canonical form when they were married. So they were not married in a church by a Catholic priest or deacon.
3: Correct.
0: Okay, so from the church's point of view, that couple is not validly married. Now, easiest thing to do in the world is go get validly married. You go present yourself to the church, to the priest, say, we want to be validly married in the church, and you would say your vows in front of the priest. Now, if the non-Catholic party is becoming Catholic, was the non-Catholic party ever previously baptized?
3: Yes.
0: Okay. All right. So if the non-Catholic party is already baptized, then at whatever point you solemnize this relationship with a valid wedding, it will automatically be sacramental, because the valid marriage of any two baptized people is sacramental. Now, the reason I asked about the baptism was because if the non-Catholic party is not baptized and you had a valid wedding, it would be a natural marriage, not a sacramental one. All right? That it would become

0: Patrick, thanks so much for your call today. One more question here as we're heading out the door from Adam. I'm wondering if Dr. Andrews could answer what the Catholic teaching is on embryo adoption. My wife and I are struggling with infertility. We thought that while it seems like a very pro-life option, it goes against church teaching. However, we've seen mixed signals on the issue from prominent Catholic priests, theologians, etc. Any clarification would be appreciated.
1: Yeah, so we don't traffic in humans. We don't traffic in humans. And so you can't, artificial insemination and moving embryos around, all of that is divorcing procreation from the conjugal union of the mother and the father in the context of Christian marriage, which is the proper environment in which to both conceive and bear children. So we don't want to commoditize the human person as if children were a product.
0: Yeah.
1: That I could pull off a shelf and, you know, pay $15,000 for or whatever. And I want a blonde one. No, I want, we don't do that.
0: Okay. Adam, thanks so much for your email. Hope that's helpful for you. Hey, Dr. David Andrews, we got a lot of questions answered today. Thank you so much.
1: Yeah, thanks, Tom.
0: Don't forget, we do this program on EWTN Radio Monday through Friday, 2 p.m. Eastern, live for our live daily show. And at 11 p.m. Eastern for the encore. And for those of you on the West Coast, it is 8 p.m. Pacific. 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I'm Tom Price, along with Dr. David Andrews. We'll see you next time. Thanks for joining us here on Call to Communion with Dr. David Andrews on EWTN. 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
5: In the Gospel passage for this Sunday, we see a side of Jesus that many of us are unacquainted with. The passage resembles many other passages in that Jesus gives a parable to the chief priests and the elders, but his parable is poignant. It's directly in reference to his own death and carries with it the message that God's favor will rest upon the church that Jesus is founding. These must have been very strong words for them to hear. And many Christians today aren't accustomed to hearing Jesus speak so boldly and so frankly. He tells the parable of an owner of a vineyard who leases out his vineyard to tenants and then sends different people to check on them to see how they're doing. The tenants, however, seize them, beat them, and even kill the landowner's own son whom he sends. Jesus concludes by telling the chief priests and the elders of God's people, "Therefore I say to you, the kingdom of God will be taken away from you and given to a people that will produce its fruit." I think it's very important for us to notice the strength of Jesus' position in this parable. He is not mincing his words. He's issuing a direct statement of warning. And that warning is healthy for us to hear as well. Many Christians today act as if the words of Christ are optional, or as if their own personal dedication to Jesus didn't really matter. Many Christians go through their lives looking for meaning somewhere else than in their faith. But all this can change. What an incredible thought. Jesus really does care about you. He really cares whether or not you believe in him. Your decision to really follow Jesus will bless

0: us generations after you. Jesus is knocking on the door of your heart. Don't put off his invitation any longer. Let him in.
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2: The Holy Father's prayer intention for the month of October is for mental health ministry. Let us pray that the mental health ministry be established throughout the church, helping to overcome the stigma and discrimination of persons with mental illnesses.
3: I firmly believe that prayer is communication with God. And if we know that God is a loving Father, why wouldn't we want to talk to God? The reality is, we've got to talk to our family, we've got to talk to our friends, and if God is real, and God is definitely real, He wants to hear about our day. He also wants to know how we're doing and what our needs are. Prayer is communication with God.
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5: 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Today we pray for those who are suffering with Parkinson's disease. Lord Jesus Christ, consolation of the afflicted, you are our refuge. We pray for those who are suffering the effects of Parkinson's disease. 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In their weakness, reveal your strength. Give peace and joy to those who care for them. Amen.
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9: After this, I saw another angel coming down from heaven, having great authority, and the earth was made bright with his splendor.
10: Fallen. Fallen is Babylon the Great. It has become a dwelling place of demons, a haunt of every foul spirit, a haunt of every foul and hateful bird. For all nations have drunk the wine of her impure passion, and the kings of the earth have committed fornication with her, and the merchants of the earth have grown rich with the wealth of her wantonness.
9: Then I heard another voice from heaven.
11: Come out of her, my people. Lest you take part in her sins, lest you share in her plagues, for her sins are heaped high as heaven, and God has remembered her iniquities. Render to her as she herself has rendered, and repay her double for her deeds. Mix a double draught for her in the cup she mixed, as she glorified herself and played the wanton, so give her a like measure of torment and mourning. Since in her heart she says, a queen I sit, I am no widow, mourning I shall never see. So shall her plagues come in a single day, pestilence and mourning and famine. And she shall be burned with fire, for mighty is the Lord God who judges her. And the kings of the earth, who committed fornication and were wanton

0: with her will weep and wail over her when they see the smoke of her burning. They will stand far off and fear of her torment and say, "Alas, alas, thou great city, thou mighty city Babylon! In 1 hour has thy judgment come, and the merchants of the earth weep and mourn for her, since no one buys their cargo anymore. Cargo of gold, silver, jewels and pearls, fine linen, purple, silk and scarlet, all kinds of scented wood, all articles of ivory, all articles of costly wood, bronze, iron and marble, cinnamon, spice, incense, myrrh, frankincense, wine, oil, fine flour and wheat, cattle and sheep, horses and chariots, and slaves, that is, human souls. The fruit for which thy soul longed has gone from thee, and all thy dainties and thy splendor are lost to thee, never to be found again. The merchants of these wares, who gained wealth from her, will stand far off, in fear of her torment, weeping and mourning aloud, "Alas, alas, for the great city that was clothed in fine linen, in purple and scarlet, bedecked with gold, with jewels, and with pearls. In 1 hour, all this wealth has been laid waste."
1: And all shipmasters and seafaring men, sailors and all whose trade is on the sea, stood far off and cried out as they saw the smoke of her burning.
2: What city was like the great city?
1: And they threw dust on their heads as they wept and mourned.
2: Alas, alas, for the great city where all who had ships at sea grew rich by her wealth. In 1 hour, she has been laid waste. Rejoice over her, O heaven, O saints and apostles and prophets, for God has given judgment for you against her.
1: Then a mighty angel took up a stone like a great millstone and threw it into the sea.
3: So shall Babylon, the great city, be thrown down with violence, and shall be found no more. And the sound of harpers and minstrels, of flute players and trumpeters, shall be heard in thee no more. And a craftsman of any craft shall be found in thee no more. And the sound of the millstone shall be heard in thee no more. And the light of a lamp shall shine in thee no more. And the voice of bridegroom and bride shall be heard in thee no more. For thy merchants were the great men of the earth, and all nations were deceived by thy sorcery. And in her was found the blood of prophets and of saints and of all who have been slain on earth.
1: After this, I heard what seemed to be the loud voice of a great multitude in heaven.
4: Hallelujah! Salvation and glory and power belong to our God, for his judgments are true and just. He has judged the great harlot who corrupted the earth with her fornication, and he has avenged on her the blood of his servants.
5: Hallelujah! The smoke from her goes up forever and ever.
1: And the 24 elders and the four living creatures fell down and worshipped God who is seated on the throne.
6: Amen.
7: Hallelujah!
1: And from the throne came a voice.
8: Praise our God, all you his servants, you who fear him small and great.
1: Then I heard what seemed to be the voice of a great multitude, like the

0: sound of many waters and like the sound of mighty thunder peals.
1: Hallelujah! For the Lord our God the Almighty reigns.
2: Let us rejoice and exalt and give him the glory.
3: For the marriage of the Lamb has come, and his bride has made herself ready. It was granted her to be clothed with fine linen, bright and pure.
0: For the fine linen is the righteous deeds of the saints. And the angel said to me,
4: write this. Blessed are those who are invited to the marriage supper of the Lamb. These are true words of God.
0: Then I fell down at his feet to worship him.
4: You must not do that. I am a fellow servant with you and your brethren who hold the testimony of Jesus. Worship God.
0: For the testimony of Jesus is the spirit of prophecy. Then I saw heaven opened, and behold, a white horse. He who sat upon it is called Faithful and True, and in righteousness he judges and makes war. His eyes are like a flame of fire, and on his head are many diadems, and he has a name inscribed which no one knows but himself. He is clad in a robe dipped in blood, and the name by which he is called is the Word of God. And the armies of heaven, arrayed in fine linen, white and pure, followed him on white horses. From his mouth issues a sharp sword with which to smite the nations, and he will rule them with a rod of iron. He will tread the winepress of the fury of the wrath of God the Almighty. On his robe and on his thigh, he has a name inscribed, King of Kings and Lord of Lords. Then I saw an angel standing in the sun, and with a loud voice he called to all the birds that fly in mid-heaven.
5: Come, gather for the great supper of God, to eat the flesh of kings, the flesh of captains, the flesh of mighty men, the flesh of horses and their riders, and the flesh of all men, both free and slave, both small and great.
0: And I saw the beast and the kings of the earth, with their armies gathered to make war against him who sits upon the horse and against his army. And the beast was captured, and with it the false prophet, who in its presence had worked the signs by which he deceived those who had received the mark of the beast and those who worshipped its image. These two were thrown alive into the lake of fire that burns with sulfur. And the rest were slain by the sword of him who sits upon the horse, the sword that issues from his mouth. And all the birds were gorged with their flesh. Then I saw an angel coming down from heaven, holding in his hand the key of the bottomless pit and a great chain. And he seized the dragon, that ancient serpent, who is the devil and Satan, and bound him for 1,000 years and threw him into the pit, and shut it and sealed it over him, that he should deceive the nations no more till 1,000 years were ended. After that, he must be loosed for a little while. Then I saw thrones, and seated on them were those to whom judgment was committed. Also, I saw the souls of those who had been beheaded for their testimony to Jesus and for the Word of God, and who had not worshipped the beast or its image and had not received its mark on their foreheads or their hands. They came to life and reigned with Christ 1,000 years. The rest of the dead did not come to life until 1,000 years were ended. This is the first resurrection. Blessed and holy is he who shares in the first resurrection. Over such, the second death has no power, but they shall be priests of God and of Christ, and they shall reign with him 1,000 years. And when the 1,000 years are

0: ended, Satan will be loosed from his prison and will come out to deceive the nations which are at the four corners of the earth, that is Gog and Magog, to gather them for battle. Their number is like the sand of the sea. And they marched up over the broad earth and surrounded the camp of the saints and the beloved city. But fire came down from heaven and consumed them. And the devil, who had deceived them, was thrown into the lake of fire and sulfur, where the beast and the false prophet were. And they will be tormented day and night forever and ever. Then I saw a great white throne, and him who sat upon it. From his presence earth and sky fled away, and no place was found for them. And I saw the dead, great and small, standing before the throne, and books were opened. Also another book was opened, which is the book of life. And the dead were judged by what was written in the books, by what they had done. And the sea gave up the dead in it. Death and Hades gave up the dead in them. And all were judged by what they had done. Then death and Hades were thrown into the lake of fire. This is the second death, the lake of fire. And if anyone's name was not found written in the book of life, he was thrown into the lake of fire. Then I saw a new heaven and a new earth, for the first heaven and the first earth had passed away, and the sea was no more. And I saw the holy city, New Jerusalem, coming down out of heaven from God, prepared as a bride adorned for her husband. And I heard a loud voice from the throne,
1: "Behold, the dwelling of God is with men. He will dwell with them, and they shall be his people. And God himself will be with them. He will wipe away every tear from their eyes, and death shall be no more. Neither shall there be mourning, nor crying, nor pain any more. For the former things have passed away."
0: And he who sat upon the throne said,
2: "Behold, I make all things new. Write this, for these words are trustworthy and true. It is done. I am the Alpha and the Omega, the beginning and the end. To the thirsty I will give from the fountain of the water of life without payment. He who conquers shall have this heritage, and I will be his God, and he shall be my son. But as for the cowardly, the faithless, the polluted, as for murderers, fornicators, sorcerers, idolaters, and all liars, their lot shall be in the lake that burns with fire and sulfur, which is the second death."
0: Then came one of the seven angels who had the seven bowls full of the seven last plagues.
3: "Come, I will show you the bride, the wife of the Lamb."
0: And in the spirit, he carried me away to a great high mountain and showed me the holy city, Jerusalem, coming down out of heaven from God, having the glory of God, its radiance like a most rare jewel, like a jasper, clear as crystal. It had a great high wall with 12 gates, and at the gates 12 angels, and on the gates the names of the 12 tribes of the sons of Israel were inscribed. On the east 3 gates, on the north 3 gates, on the south 3 gates, and on the west 3 gates. And the wall of the city had 12 foundations, and on them the 12 names of the 12 apostles of the Lamb. And he who talked to me had a measuring rod of gold, to measure the city

0: and its gates and walls. The city lies four square, its length the same as its breadth. And he measured the city with his rod, 12,000 stadia. Its length and breadth and height are equal. He also measured its wall, 144 cubits by a man's measure, that is, an angel's. The wall was built of jasper, while the city was pure gold, clear as glass. The foundations of the wall of the city were adorned with every jewel. The first was jasper, the second sapphire, the third agate, the fourth emerald, the fifth onyx, the sixth carnelian, the seventh chrysolite, the eighth beryl, the ninth topaz, the tenth chrysoprase, the 11th jacinth, the 12th amethyst. And the 12 gates were 12 pearls, each of the gates made of a single pearl. And the street of the city was pure gold, transparent as glass. And I saw no temple in the city, for its temple is the Lord God the Almighty and the Lamb. And the city has no need of sun or moon to shine upon it, for the glory of God is its light, and its lamp is the Lamb. By its light shall the nations walk, and the kings of the earth shall bring their glory into it, and its gates shall never be shut by day, and there shall be no night there. They shall bring into it the glory and the honor of the nations, but nothing unclean shall enter it, nor anyone who practices abomination or falsehood, but only those who are written in the Lamb's Book of Life. Then he showed me the river of the water of life, bright as crystal, flowing from the throne of God and of the Lamb, through the middle of the street of the city. Also, on either side of the river, the tree of life with its 12 kinds of fruit, yielding its fruit each month. And the leaves of the tree were for the healing of the nations. There shall no more be anything accursed, but the throne of God and of the Lamb shall be in it, and his servants shall worship him. They shall see his face, and his name shall be on their foreheads, and night shall be no more. They need no light of lamp or sun, for the Lord God will be their light, and they shall reign forever and ever.
1: These words are trustworthy and true. And the Lord, the God of the spirits of the prophets, has sent his angel to show his servants what must soon take place. And behold, I am coming soon.
0: Blessed is he who keeps the words of the prophecy of this book. I, John, am he who heard and saw these things. And when I heard and saw them, I fell down to worship at the feet of the angel who showed them to me.
2: You must not do that. I am a fellow servant with you and your brethren, the prophets, and with those who keep the words of this book. Worship God. Do not seal up the words of the prophecy of this book, for the time is near. Let the evildoer still do evil, and the filthy still be filthy, and the righteous still do right, and the holy still be holy.
1: Behold, I am coming soon, bringing my recompense to repay everyone for what he has done. I am the Alpha and the Omega, the first and the last, the beginning and the end.
0: Blessed are those who wash their robes, that they may have the right to the tree of life, and that they may enter the city by the gates. Outside are the dogs and sorcerers and fornicators and murderers and idolaters, and everyone who loves and practices falsehood.
1: I, Jesus, have sent my angel to you with this testimony for the churches. I am the root and the offspring of David, the bright morning star.
0: The Spirit and the bride say, come. And let him who hears say, come. And let him who is thirsty come. Let him who desires take the water of life without price. I warn everyone who hears the words of the prophecy of this book. If anyone adds to them, God will add to him the plagues described in this book. And if anyone takes away from the words of the book of this prophecy, God will take away his share in the tree of life and in the holy city, which are described in this book. He who testifies to these things says,
1: surely, I am coming soon.
0: Amen. Come, Lord Jesus. The grace of the Lord Jesus be with all the saints.

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0: Hello, friends, and welcome to this segment of The Crux of the Matter. I'm Father Wade Menezes of the Fathers of Mercy. The authority of bishops in union with the Pope is a very important teaching and is foundational to the reality of the Church's magisterium, her teaching authority, from the Latin magister, which means teacher. To understand the authority of bishops in union with the Pope, we have to look to the relationship that Jesus had with the 12 apostles. The Catechism of the Catholic Church says it best in paragraph number 880. When Christ instituted the 12, he constituted them in the form of a college or permanent assembly, at the head of which he placed Peter, chosen from among them. Just as by the Lord's institution, St. Peter and the rest of the apostles constitute a single apostolic college, so in like fashion, the Roman pontiff, Peter's successor, and the bishops, the successors of the apostles, are related with and united to one another. Whenever we hear the phrase college of bishops or the collegiality of bishops, this is in reference to the joint fellowship and authority enjoyed by all the bishops of the world in union with the Roman pontiff. At the head of this college is the successor of St. Peter himself, the Pope. With the Pope as its head, the College of Bishops, consisting of successors to the apostles, exercises supreme authority over the Church in teaching, governing, and sanctifying. Yet, this power cannot be exercised without the agreement of the Roman pontiff. All of this helps us to see the reality of and the absolute necessity for the Church's magisterium, which ensures the Church's fidelity to the teaching of the apostles in matters of faith and morals, and which gives an authentic interpretation to the Word of God, whether in its written form of sacred scripture or in the oral form of handed down tradition. And that's the crux of the matter. Thanks for joining us.
1: From St. Saviour Church in Jerusalem, join us for the Solemn Mass of St. Francis of Assisi. 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
2: When all is silent, do you hear the gentle voice? A voice from within, beckoning you to become closer to our Lord Jesus Christ. Listen, do you hear the call? The roots of the Order of Carmel are deep, stretching back 8 centuries and across thousands of miles to the Holy Land. It was there, on Mount Carmel, in the late 12th century, that former crusaders settled in search of the living God. These men, in imitation of the prophet Elijah, chose to dwell on the mount hallowed by his memory and deeds, and lead solitary lives in devotion to God. They developed a special relationship with the Mother of Jesus, looking upon Mary as mother, sister, and lady of the place. They dedicated their chapel to her patronage, and so they came to be known as the Brothers of Our Lady of Mount Carmel. Over time, the hermits began migrating back to their homelands in Europe, making wherever they settled their Carmel. In the 15th century, women became part of the Carmelite order, continuing the life of prayer in the spirit of the hermits. Carmel, which means garden, flowers on the prairie as the beautiful and secluded home to North Dakota's Carmelite nuns. The way of the original hermits, living in silence and solitude, is still maintained in the perpetual enclosure of its North Dakota modern counterpart, the Carmel of Mary Monastery. For most of their day and night, the sisters cultivate an atmosphere of silence throughout the monastery. For it is through prayer that the Carmelite nun seeks God. The Rule of Carmel bids the Carmelite to stay in her room or nearby, pondering on the word of the Lord day and night, keeping watch at her prayers. When duty calls her forth from the solitude of her room, she carries with her that awareness of God's presence. Do you hear that voice in the gentle breeze?

Let us all rejoice in the Lord and keep a festival in honor of Blessed Francis. Let us join with the angels in joyful praise of the Son of

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1: 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We make this prayer through Christ our Lord.

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1: A reading from the Holy Gospel according to Matthew.

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1: On one occasion, Jesus spoke thus: Father, Lord of heaven and earth, to you I offer praise. For what you have hidden from the learned and the clever, you have revealed to the merest children. Father, it is true. You have graciously willed it so. 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Come to me, all you who are weary and find life burdensome, and I will refresh you. 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

0: May the Lord give you peace, dear brothers and sisters who have participated in this Eucharistic celebration on the occasion of the Feast of St. Francis of Assisi. We thank you for joining us in this celebration and praying with us. May St. Francis intercede for us to have God's blessings in our lives and in our dear and near ones, who is to live in peace. May God of peace be with us in our lives. Thank you for praying with us. We continue to pray for you all, wherever you are. May the peace of the Lord Jesus Christ be with you all. And once again, thank you for your presence through this media and following us. Continue to follow us in the coming celebrations, and we also keep praying for you all. We ask
1: what happened to him, and the exact sum of money that Haman had promised to pay into the king's treasuries for the destruction of the Jews. Mordecai also gave him a copy of the written decree issued in Susa for their destruction, that he might show it to Esther and explain it to her and charge her to go to the king to make supplication to him and entreat him for her people, remembering the days of your loneliness, when you were cared for by me because Haman, who is next to the king, spoke against us for our destruction. Beseech the Lord and speak to the king concerning us and deliver us from death. And Hathach went and told Esther what Mordecai had said. Then Esther spoke to Hathach and gave him a message for Mordecai, saying, "All the king's servants and the people of the king's provinces know that if any man or woman goes to the king inside the inner court without being called, there is but one law. All alike are to be put to death, except the one to whom the king holds out the golden scepter that he may live. And I have not been called to come in to the king these 30 days. And they told Mordecai what Esther had said. Then Mordecai told them to return answer to Esther, "Think not that in the king's palace you will escape any more than all the other Jews. For if you keep silence at such a time as this, relief and deliverance will rise for the Jews from another quarter, but you and your father's house will perish. And who knows whether you have not come to the kingdom for such a time as this?" Then Esther told them to reply to Mordecai, "Go, gather all the Jews to be found in Susa, and hold a fast on my behalf, and neither eat nor drink for 3 days, night or day. I and my maids will also fast as you do. Then I will go to the king, though it is against the law, and if I perish, I perish." Mordecai then went away and did everything as Esther had ordered him. Mordecai's prayer. Then Mordecai prayed to the Lord and said, "O God of Abraham, God of Isaac, God of Jacob, blessed are you. O Lord, Lord, King who rule over all things, for the universe is in your power and there is no one who can oppose you if it is your will to save Israel. For you have made heaven and earth and every wonderful thing under heaven. And you are Lord of all, and there is no one who can resist you. You know all things. You know, O Lord, that I would have been willing to kiss the soles of Haman's feet to save Israel. But I did not do this, lest I set the glory of man above the glory of God. I will not bow down to anyone but you, O Lord my God. And now, O Lord God and King, God of Abraham, God of Isaac, and God of Jacob, spare your people, for the eyes of our foes are upon us to annihilate us, and they desire to destroy your inheritance. Do not neglect your portion, which you redeemed for yourself out of the land of Egypt. Hear my prayer, and have mercy upon your inheritance. Turn our mourning into feasting, that we may live and sing praise to your name, O Lord. Do not destroy the mouth of those who praise you." And all Israel cried out mightily, for their death was before their eyes. Chapter 14, Esther's Prayer. And Esther the queen, seized with deathly anxiety, fled to the Lord. She took off her splendid apparel and put on the garments of distress and mourning. And instead of costly perfumes, she covered her head with ashes and dung, and she utterly humbled her body. And every part that she loved to adorn, she covered with her tangled hair. And she lay on the earth together with all her maidservants from morning until evening and said, "God of Abraham, God of Isaac, and God of Jacob, blessed are you. Help me, who am alone and have no helper but you. for my danger is in my hand. Ever since I was born, I have heard in the tribe of my family that you, O Lord, took Israel out of all the nations and our fathers from among all their ancestors for an everlasting inheritance, and that you did for them all that you promised. And now we have sinned before you, and you have given us into the hands of our enemies because we glorified their gods. You are righteous, O Lord. And now they are not satisfied that we are in bitter slavery, but they have covenanted with their idols to abolish what your mouth has ordained and to destroy your inheritance, to stop the mouths of those who praise you and to quench your altar and the glory of your house, to open the mouths of the nations for the praise of vain idols and to magnify forever a mortal king. O Lord, do not surrender your scepter to what has no being, and do not let them mock at our downfall, but turn their plan against themselves and make an example of the man who began this against us. I have heard from the book of my ancestors that you liberate all those who are pleasing to you, O Lord, until the very end. And now, assist me, who am all alone and have no one but you, O Lord my God. Come to my aid, for I am an orphan. Remember, O Lord, make yourself known in this time of our affliction, and give me courage, O King of the gods and master of all dominion. Put eloquent speech in my mouth before the lion, and turn his heart to hate the man who is fighting against us, so that there may be an end of him and those who agree with him. But save us from the hand of our enemies. Turn our mourning into gladness and our affliction into well-being. You have knowledge of all things, and you know that I hate the splendor of the wicked and abhor the bed of the uncircumcised and of any alien. You know my necessity.

that I abhor the sign of my proud position, which is upon my head on the days when I appear in public. I abhor it like a menstruous rag, and I do not wear it on the days when I am at leisure. And your servant has not eaten at Haman's table, and I have not honored the king's feast or drunk the wine of the libations. Your servant has had no joy since the day that I was brought here until now, except in you, O Lord God of Abraham. O God, whose might is over all, hear the voice of the despairing and save us from the hands of evildoers, and save me from my fear. The Book of Proverbs, chapter 21, verses 9 through 12. It is better to live in a corner of the housetop than in a house shared with a contentious woman. The soul of the wicked desires evil. His neighbor finds no mercy in his eyes. When a scoffer is punished, the simple becomes wise. When a wise man is instructed, he gains knowledge. The righteous observes the house of the wicked. The wicked are cast down to ruin. Father in heaven, we thank you. We give you praise. You are the God of Abraham, the God of Isaac, the God of Jacob. You are the Lord of lords. You are the King of kings. You are the master of all. And we belong to you, and we trust in you, and we proclaim your goodness. Our mouths declare your goodness, Lord, in this world that you created. Help us to always praise you. Help us always to declare your goodness. Help us always to give you glory and honor and worship, and to thank you every day for you are God. In Jesus' name we pray. Amen. In the name of the Father and of the Son and of the Holy Spirit. Amen. There is a, well, the proverb, it's a really powerful day today. Gosh, Mordecai's prayer, Esther's prayer are amazing. But just, I think it's, sometimes there's humor in scripture as well. And Proverbs 21, it's humorous. It's true, probably. It says it's better to live in a corner of the housetop. Like it's better to live outside on the corner of the roof than in the house with shared with a contentious woman. I would also, I'm obviously equal opportunity here to live in a house with a contentious person, a contentious husband, a contentious wife, someone who just wants to argue for the sake of arguing. Yeah, I imagine that there'd be some peace in that little corner on your housetop rather than inside the house with the contentious person. So it's funny. You guys, it's funny. If you can't laugh at it, then what's wrong with us? But back to the deep, man, oh man, the deep, holy smokes, Nehemiah and Ezra today. I just, gosh, there are so many times where I'm just like so moved, completely moved. Gosh. So we start with Ezra in Nehemiah. And what is it? What do we have? We have once again the story recapitulated in Ezra's own words. Remember, Ezra is, he has already instructed the people. He's already instructed the people of their history. He's reminded them of what God has done. Because remember, he read from the books of the law of Moses. And you realize, okay, so he instructed the people, reminding them of their story. Abraham, Isaac, and Jacob. And now we actually get to hear what he says to the Lord, reminding God of the story. And there's something so powerful about this where he doesn't just tell the story. He says two things. Well, I mean, he says a lot of things, but two critical pieces. One is, God, this is what you've done. You have done all these good things. All the good things that happened in our lives, they're because of you. And that's so important for us to acknowledge, just the way in which we need to thank God every single day. Every good thing in your life, every good thing in my life, it's because of God. It's because of the Lord, either directly or indirectly. And the second thing he does is he says that there are times when things crashed and burned, when there's times when things just completely fell all around us. And that was our fault. And I think that there's something so powerful. You know, whenever something goes wrong, we look to blame. I mean, I don't know if you do, but I think as human beings, we look to blame. Whenever something goes wrong, it's like, well, whose fault is this? We might be the last person we point to, last person we look at, unless some of us are kind of oriented that way, right? Some of us kind of think, well, it must have been me. It always must have been me, even if it is someone else and isn't you at all. But there's a wisdom in being able to say, no, Lord, that was my fault. You had given me every opportunity and I didn't take it. And here's Ezra in his prayer saying, God, you did every good thing in our lives. Every bad thing that happened in our lives came from us because you allowed us to be delivered into the hands of our enemies. And then third is because you're faithful, not because we're good, but because you're faithful, please hear our prayer. And that's just so, gosh, so good. So good. So continuing with the topic of prayers today, we have three prayers. We had Ezra's prayer in the book of Nehemiah. We have Mordecai's prayer and Esther's prayer here in Esther.
But before we have Mordecai's prayer and Esther's prayer, there is this moment where Mordecai, right, he's fasting. And this is so good. I mean, you could blame Mordecai for the whole thing. He's the one who didn't bow down before Haman. So Mordecai, this is all your fault. And he even addresses this. He says in his prayer, he says, "You know all things, Lord. You know, O Lord, that I would have been willing to kiss the soles of Haman's feet to save Israel." So he's basically saying, this wasn't a matter of pride. This wasn't me taking this on myself. He says, "But I did not do this, lest I set the glory of man above the glory of God. I will not bow down to anyone but you, O Lord, my God." This is so good. You know, in a couple of days, we're going to be hitting the book of 1 Maccabees and 2 Maccabees. And there are going to be a number of times where the people of Israel are going to be tempted, and actually very proactively tempted, to abandon the laws of God for the laws of man. And here is Mordecai giving a very clear instruction with his words and how he's living. He's making it very clear. This wasn't a matter of pride. It wasn't that I won't bow down to Haman. It was, I can't set the glory of man above the glory of God. So that's one thing. But here we have Mordecai coming before Queen Esther. I mean, obviously through the delegate, you know, through the messenger. And he explains the situation. Esther says, "Well, yeah, but like I mentioned yesterday, if you go into the king's presence without being summoned, there's one law. That law is you're killed unless he extends the gold scepter to you." And Mordecai responds in such a way. it's worth repeating. Then Mordecai told them to return answer to Esther. "Think not that in the king's palace you will escape any more than all the other Jews." So first thing, yeah, that just because you're in a privileged place right now does not mean that you will not suffer the fate of the Jews. Second thing he says, "For if you keep silence at such a time as this, relief and deliverance will rise for the Jews from another quarter, but you and your father's house will perish." So this second piece is, God's going to deliver his people. God's not going to abandon his people. This people that he's saved and saved and saved again, he's not going to abandon them. It's going to be it's either you or someone else. God is going to deliver us that way. Third thing, and then he asks, "And who knows whether you have not come to the kingdom for such a time as this?" There is something so good. You know, we have a history in the 2,000 year history of the Catholic Church, 2,000 year history of Christianity, of people who are given positions of power, people who are given positions of wealth, people who are given positions of influence. And there was a moment, and in one of those particular moments, they had to be willing to give away the power, to use the money, to use their influence at the risk of losing everything for the sake of Jesus, for the sake of others. And this is how it goes. This is what our call is we look at our position, we look at our wealth, we look at our possessions, we look at our influence through the lens of, how does God want me to use this? It could be that he brought me to this moment so I could divest myself of all of it. It could be that he brought me to this moment so I could risk all of it. It could be that God brought me to this moment so I could give all of this away. And this is just one of those things that we realize we are not owners of our lives. We are merely stewards. And at every moment we get to ask, is it for this moment? Is it for such a time as this that the Lord God has brought me to this place? And it's just so powerful. So Esther, it touches her heart, and she says, "Okay, here's the deal. Proclaim a fast, because I'm going to fast. My maidservants are going to fast, and then I'll go to the king." And I love her. She's so powerful. She's so brave, courageous. And she says, I will go to the king, though it is against the law. And if I perish, I perish. She's so courageous. Then Mordecai's prayer, so good, right? He's saying, I'm not doing this out of pride, but just so that Lord, you God, will be glorified. And I love, he says this. He says, "Hear my prayer and have mercy upon your inheritance. Turn our mourning into feasting, that we may live and sing praise to your name. O Lord, do not destroy the mouth of those who praise you." Do not destroy the mouth of those who praise you. And you know, it's interesting, because then Esther's prayer in chapter 14 is very similar, where she talks about this, that sense of being able to say, God, if you destroy us all, then who will be left on earth to praise you? Not that God needs our praise, not at all. He doesn't need anything. But the nations, they don't even know who you are, God. And again, you don't need them to know, but they need to know. gosh, here's Esther. Her prayer is not just words. She takes off all of her fine robes and clothes and everything that made her, quote unquote, beautiful in the eyes of Ahasuerus, the eyes of the world. And she is also in sackcloth and ashes, dung even, it says. She puts in her hair dung. And Esther reveals her heart here. Once again, we talked about this a couple of days ago, but here's Esther, who wins the

Miss Persia beauty contest. And for quote unquote winning this, she gets to be the, for lack of a better phrase, sex slave of the king. I mean, when he calls, she goes there. And when he doesn't, she lives in something of luxury, but right, she's trapped in a golden cage at the request of this man. And up till now, you could say, wow, she was made the queen. This is incredible. This is beautiful. I mean, if you have a one particular view of this. But here Esther reveals her heart. And she basically says, I hate this. Yeah, I was picked, but I picked for what? Picked to basically be the slave of this king. Not any kind of slave, but a sex slave of this king. And yes, I'm adorned in beautiful jewels and beautiful clothes, and I'm kept in this beautiful palace. But you know, even God, you know that unless I have to be in public, I don't even wear this crown. Unless I have to be in public, I don't wear this finery. Unless I have to, you know, play the part of the queen, she even says, I abhor this. I hate it. And we get this picture of her heart that she has not been privileged. She has been a victim this whole time. And yet, this is so key, that reality hasn't embittered her. That reality hasn't made her resentful. That reality hasn't made her powerless. In fact, her prayer is so powerful. Her prayer is so open and honest before God. So she's not bitter, she's not resentful, and she is not powerless. Even though, yes, in the king's palace, she's a real victim, but she is not a powerless victim. In this moment, she says, I will take my life into my hands. Remember, she says, if I perish, I perish, but I'm going to trust in you, God of Abraham. O God, whose might is over all, hear the voice of the despairing and save us from the hands of evildoers and save me from my fear. Ah, gosh, is it any mystery why people love Queen Esther? This woman who, for all those on the outside, life of privilege, but for her, she knows that it's a life of pain. But she doesn't give in to bitterness or resentment for that pain, but she still trusts in God. She doesn't give in to feelings of powerless because she's a victim. She realizes that no matter what the situation, no matter where she is, she has power because she has the Lord. And we're going to see what happens next. But what a great day. What a gift of a day to be able to hear God's words in Nehemiah and Esther and Proverbs, even if we can be the contentious one in our family. We pray for each other. I'm praying for you. Please pray for me. My name is Father Mike. I cannot wait to see you tomorrow. God bless.

0: That was day 277 of Bible in a Year with Father Mike Schmitz. Did you know there are short videos of encouragement and teaching available on the Ascension Presents YouTube channel? Here are a couple of examples.
1: As John Paul II said, prayer united with sacrifice is the greatest force in human history. So part of our entering into the spiritual battle, the most powerful way we can absolutely do so is prayer united with sacrifice.
2: What's the mark of a humble person? Well, they took a real interest in what you said. I don't know how many times I can say, I will walk away from a conversation and think, I love her. I love him. And why? And someone says, because they laughed at all your jokes, dummy. Like, I'm like, that's why. Isn't this crazy? We do this. Someone who's just willing to be interested in us and just willing to listen to us, ask questions and want to know us. They took a real interest in us. We love them. That is the mark of a humble person. How so? They simply pay attention. Rick Warren, he's a pastor out in California. He took what C.S. Lewis had written and he put it in his own words. He said, listen, we have to realize humility is not thinking less of yourself. Again, it's not thinking, I'm nobody. I'm some poor schmuck when you're not. Humility is not thinking less of yourself. It is thinking of yourself less. I think start this week, start by paying attention to the person who's simply in front of you.
0: Those were short videos of inspiration and encouragement from the Ascension Presents YouTube channel, this time with Father Mark Mary and Father Mike. 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
0: Catechism in a Year is produced and funded by Ascension and distributed on radio through a partnership with Max Studios. The catechism used is the Ascension edition of the catechism, which includes the Foundations of Faith approach. You can follow along in any recent version of the Catechism of the Catholic Church. A reading plan and all Catechism in a Year episodes can be found at ascensionpress.com/CIY or on the Ascension app. Today, we'll wrap up our deep dive into the first commandment. Father Mike will dive into the topic of agnosticism. What does it mean to be agnostic, and why is it a growing belief in our modern day?
4: Hi, my name is Father Mike Schmitz, and you're listening to the Catechism in a Year, where we encounter God's plan of sheer goodness for us, revealed in Scripture and passed down through the tradition of the Catholic faith. The Catechism in a Year is provided by Ascension, who produced and funded this program. In 365 days, we'll read through the Catechism of the Catholic Church, discovering our identity in God's family as we journey together toward our heavenly home. Today is day 277, reading paragraphs 2127 to 2141. That means we're getting all the way to the end of this first commandment, which means partially a nugget day, which is great. But also, we're looking at two more things. Yesterday, we looked at atheism as well as some other sins against the first commandment. Today, we're looking at agnosticism and what exactly that is. I mentioned that there's been a rise in atheism in our day yesterday. There's also been a rise in agnosticism in our day, which makes sense. With so much confusion, someone might not even be at the place where they're willing to say, I know that God exists, or I know that God doesn't exist. There's kind of that, I don't know. That confusion is so real that's what it ends up being. Agnosticism is basically, I don't know. And so here I am. We're also looking at the last little bit before the nuggets is the last part of that first commandment. You shall not make for yourself a graven image. And so we're looking at that because this is important. Well, it's important for all of us. It's important for us as Catholics because we have images, right? We have images in our churches, in our homes. We have paintings. We have statues. We have all, we're surrounded by images. And so the question we get to ask is, wait a second. It is really clear and kind of obvious in the Bible here that we're not supposed to make any images. So what's with the images, right? So we're looking at that today, as well, as I said, looking at some nuggets to summarize this whole first commandment. As we launch into today, let us first launch into the Father's heart with prayer. Father in heaven, we give you praise and glory. Thank you so much for bringing us here to this moment, to this day, today, 277. Thank you. Also, Lord, thank you for bringing us to a place past not knowing, past being uncertain, past being, I'm not sure, or even, Lord God, in the midst of uncertainty, in the midst of not being sure. Thank you for bringing us to a place where we can declare, God, I know you are, and God, I know you are good. Thank you for bringing us to this place of faith so that we're not merely stuck in that place of not knowing. Lord God, you surround us with beauty. Help us to see you in beautiful things, but not to stop in those beautiful created things, but look through them to see you, Lord God. In Jesus' name we pray. Amen. In the name of the Father, and of the Son, and of the Holy Spirit. Amen. It is day 277. We're reading paragraphs 2127 to 2141. Agnosticism. Agnosticism assumes a number of forms. In certain cases, the agnostic refrains from denying God. Instead, he postulates the existence of a transcendent being which is incapable of revealing itself, and about which nothing can be said. In other cases, the agnostic makes no judgment about God's existence, declaring it impossible to prove or even to affirm or deny. Agnosticism can sometimes include a certain search for God, but it can equally express indifferentism, a flight from the ultimate question of existence, and a sluggish moral conscience. Agnosticism is all too often equivalent to practical atheism. You shall not make for yourself a graven image. The divine injunction included the prohibition of every representation of God by the hand of man. Deuteronomy explains, "Since you saw no form on the day that the Lord spoke to you at Horeb out of the midst of the fire, beware lest you act corruptly by making a graven image for yourselves in the form of any figure. It is the absolutely transcendent God who revealed himself to Israel. He is the all. But at the same time, he is greater than all his works. He is the author of beauty. Nevertheless, already in the Old Testament, God ordained or permitted the making of images that pointed symbolically toward salvation by the incarnate word. So it was with the bronze serpent, the Ark of the Covenant, and the cherubim. Basing itself on the mystery of the incarnate word, the Seventh Ecumenical Council at Nicaea in the year 787 justified against the iconoclasts the veneration of icons, of Christ, but also of the Mother of God, the angels, and all the saints. By becoming incarnate, the Son of God introduced a new economy of images. The Christian veneration of images is not contrary to the first commandment, which prescribes idols. Indeed, the honor rendered to an image passes to its prototype, and whoever venerates an image venerates the person portrayed in it. The honor paid to sacred images is a respectful veneration, not the adoration due to God alone. As St. Thomas Aquinas wrote, "Religious worship is not directed to images in themselves, considered as mere things, but under their distinctive aspect as images leading us on to God incarnate. The movement toward the image does not terminate in it as image, but tends toward that whose image it is." In brief, you shall love the Lord your God with all your heart and with all your soul and with all your strength. The first commandment summons man to believe in God, to hope in him, and to love him above all else. You shall worship the Lord your God, adoring God, praying to him, offering him the worship that belongs to him, fulfilling the promises and vows made to him are acts of the virtue of religion, which fall under obedience to the first commandment. The duty to offer God authentic worship concerns man both as an individual and as a social being. Men of the present day want to profess their religion freely in private and in public. Superstition is a departure from the worship that we give to the true God. It is manifested in idolatry as well as in various forms of divination and magic. Tempting God in words or deeds, sacrilege, and simony are sins of irreligion forbidden by the first commandment. Since it rejects or denies the existence of God, atheism is a sin against the first commandment. The veneration of sacred images is based on the mystery of the incarnation of the Word of God. It is not contrary to the first commandment. All right, there we have it, paragraphs 21-27, all the way to the nuggets at the end of 21-41. Let's start with agnosticism. There's something fascinating about this. So it says 21-27, agnosticism assumes a number of forms, just like atheism does. It says, in certain cases, the agnostic refrains from denying God. Instead, he postulates the existence of a transcendent being which is incapable of revealing itself and about which nothing can be said. So the agnostic can be someone who's like, I don't know. I get that all this came from somewhere, but we have no idea what that thing, what that being, what that person, if it is a person, what that is. So it's the idea here that someone's being honest, right? You can't have something come from nothing. You can't have a universe come from nothingness. So there must be some kind of creator, some kind of creation. If there's a creation, there must be some kind of creator. But then they stop there and say, but I can't say anything about that. So that might be one form of agnosticism. In other cases, it says the agnostic makes no judgment about God's existence, declaring it impossible to prove or even to affirm or deny. So they're like, yep, I mean, there's no proof for it. There's no way to invalidate the claim that God exists. Therefore, I'm out. It's impossible, because they're using a certain measurement that I would say is limited. That measurement being, if I can't measure it, I can't see, taste, touch, all those things, though using my senses, then it must not be real. It goes on to say, 21-28, agnosticism can sometimes include a certain search for God, but it can equally express indifferentism. Now let's look at this. So you can have an agnostic who's honest, and an agnostic who actually cares. I've met agnostics like this. I've met people who I really actually do care about the question. I just don't know. So it can be a search for God. And we know God is, Jesus has said, anyone who knocks, the door will be opened, right? So if you're seeking, you're going to find. That's what Jesus says.

But you can also be an agnostic because you're kind of indifferent. Just like, well, you know, who knows? So I'm going to throw up my hands and not even try to ask the question. It could be a flight from the ultimate question of existence. It could be a sign of a sluggish moral conscience. Like, I don't really care. And I don't really want to know. And also, if I did know, then I'd have to change. And I don't know if I want to do that. So there can be so many different reasons, right? And we all have those same reasons in our hearts. Like, we all have those same things. I mean, here we are studying the catechism, and here we are coming up to the commandments. And it could be the case that there are some commandments that you and I are saying, I don't really know if I want to know. Do I really want this? And so we're no different. We're no different than the agnostic. We are also tempted toward this thing called the practical atheism. So keep that in mind as we move forward. The other thing, the last thing you really hear is the last part of that first commandment. You shall not make for yourself a graven image. And this is incredibly important. Obviously, it is so clear in the old covenant that Deuteronomy, since you saw no form on the day that the Lord spoke to you at Horeb out of the midst of the fire, beware lest you act corruptly by making a graven image for yourselves in the form of any figure. So here's this completely, absolutely transcendent God who reveals himself to Israel and says, don't try to capture me in representative form, right? Don't try to capture me by making an idol to me. Don't make a graven image. Now, at the same time, people say, again, this is the big question, but you Catholics, you have statues, you Catholics, you have paintings, so much art all over your churches and even in your homes. So are we breaking this first commandment of making for ourselves a graven image? The church points even to the old covenant, the Old Testament, and points out how even then God sometimes commanded and other times allowed the Jewish people, the chosen people, to make an image, right? So remember in the book of Numbers, when all of the Israelites, many of the Israelites were bitten by seraph serpents and they're dying. And so God commanded Moses to form a bronze serpent mounted on a pole, and all those who look at that serpent will be healed. If they've been bitten, they'll be healed. You have God commanding the construction of the Ark of the Covenant with the angels on top of the Ark of the Covenant. So even in the Old Covenant, after God himself declares, do not make a graven image, he then also instructs them to make images. So keep that in mind. Then later on, as Christianity came on the scene, there was this movement called the iconoclasts, the iconoclastic movement. So icons, image, and clasm or clastic, they want to destroy the images. This is my rough interpretation of these languages into English. So the breaking down of images, the iconoclastic heresy was that big question that would say we must not have images at all. But the church in the 7th ecumenical council at Nicaea in the 8th century, right, year 787, said, wait, let's pause. In becoming incarnate, right? In becoming one of us, God has revealed himself in human form. So God has revealed himself in the incarnation, right? So this changes the making of graven images. We can actually capture in some ways or express in some ways artistically the image of the Son of God. We can also have the images of the Mother of God and other aspects of what we believe. Now, this veneration, and not just have the images, but also venerate the images. And I love this. This is so important. It's so really, it's truly, truly helpful for us. In paragraph 2132, it says very clearly, the Christian veneration of images is not contrary to the first commandment, which proscribes idols. So when we venerate images, whether, you know, you touch the statue, you kiss the holy card, whatever that thing is, it says, indeed, the honor rendered to an image passes to its prototype. So if you've been raised Catholic, you know that you've never, ever been tempted to worship a statue. You know, you've never passed by a holy card or anything like this and thought like, oh, this is an idol. You just say, oh, this is a reminder. This is a reminder that here's Joseph, the husband of Mary, or here's Mary, or here's Jesus, or here's the crucifix. All these things, they've just been reminders to you of like, oh, that's right. Here's the one I love. And the image I always give is in my Bible, I used to have a photograph of one of my goddaughters and my niece, my goddaughter. And sometimes I'd take it out, just give it a little kiss, you know, that sense of just, yeah, that's like, oh, here's Marin. Just give her a little kiss. And it wasn't as if I thought that was anything like, that's not her. That's an image. But that expression of affection cultivates affection, right? We all know this. That, I mean, how many times have we seen those movies of like the fighter pilot and he gets in his plane and he has a picture of his sweetheart, you know, on the dash of the fighter, you know, and he kisses his fingers and touches the photograph with his fingers. Like, what is that for? Well, that could be superstitious, obviously. That could be like a good luck thing. Or it could be

0: a simple expression of his affection, and that expression of affection increases affection. Does that make sense? We all know this. That expression of affection increases affection. And we are meant to love God more and more, to have more and more affection for the Lord. And so when we have these images, the idea behind veneration of them is not adoration, it's not worship. It's when I see this image and I respond to it somehow, I ponder it, I look upon it, or maybe even reach out and touch it, there is an expression of affection that's meant to amplify and grow my affection. Anyways, I keep making the case, but I would say this. I would say that I'm guessing that 100% or at least 99.9% of the people, if you've been raised in the church, you've been raised with statues and images and all these things, you know that this is just, it's almost one of those questions that is, wait, people actually would think that? Because you've never been tempted to ever adore or worship an image, but that veneration has become so natural, just as natural as loving to have a picture of your family up in your house. Just, it's simple as that. These are the people that are my family. These are the people that I love, whether that be your mom and dad, your siblings, your grandparents, or our Lord himself, our mother, Mary's husband, Joseph, like all those. It's just, they're just reminders. Again, it's simply the veneration is an expression of affection that grows our affection. I hope that makes sense. Anyways, tomorrow, you guys, get to go to Article 2, aka the Second Commandment. The name of the Lord, your God, is holy. And we're talking about that tomorrow. Until then, here's a little secret. I'm praying for you. And please pray for me. My name is Father Mike. I cannot wait to see you tomorrow. God bless.
1: That was day 277 of Catechism in a Year with Father Mike Schmitz. And now we'd like to share audio from a video called Is Courtesy Required for Catholics? With Father Mike from the Ascension Presents YouTube channel.
0: Hi, my name is Father Mike Schmitz, and this is Ascension Presents. So a little while ago, I was able to visit New York City for the first time, a couple of years ago, I think. And I rode on the subway. I'd never been in a subway before. But one of the things I noticed was how people behaved on the subway. There were all these signs that were like, hey, on the subway, do this, do this, do this. Hey, don't like put your makeup on in the subway. Don't do put your feet up on the thing. There are all these rules that people seem to be not only accepting, like, yeah, these are the rules of the subway, but also they seemed to be following. And I thought, this is remarkable. And it actually made the subway experience more enjoyable. Here from Minnesota, what do I know about subways, right? I'm thinking like, I've seen movies from the 80s where the subway is like the worst place to be. This was actually like taking a nice little train that was under the ground, and it was a little adventure for Father Mike. Why was it an adventure? Why was it pleasant? Because of courtesy. You might be like, oh, it's because of courtesy. Nice. What a great topic. But did you know that courtesy is a virtue? Courtesy, not one of the four cardinal virtues, not one of the three theological virtues, but it actually is a virtue. Now, it comes from the word courteous, comes from the court. Like, so back in the day, if you were in the presence of royalty, in the presence of the king, there was a certain way that you would act. And there was a certain way the king would act. Here we are. We're in this unique situation where king is talking to, you know, servant, where prince is talking to pauper, like this kind of situation where how do we address each other? Well, here's some rules of the court. Courtesy, right? Courtesy. Here's some rules of the court that help us communicate in a way that acknowledges the person speaking, acknowledges the person being spoken to, and acknowledges the dignity that's owed towards both. This is what it is to have courtesy, because courtesy ultimately is rooted in human dignity. You know, St. Paul, he wrote this to the early churches. He said, anticipate one another in showing respect. In so many ways, that invocation, that command to anticipate one another in showing respect is St. Paul saying, have courtesy towards each other. Because just like on the subway, hey, we're in a close space. So here's the deal. On the subway, behave in this way. Not because, you know, we're stuffy here on the subway, not because this is all about the rules, but because here we are in this tight, confined space. And without knowing how to behave in this area, we're going to interrupt each other. We're not going to help each other. We're going to get in each other's way in a way that doesn't assist the buildup of the people around us. In fact, that's why I like this definition of courtesy. It's by a man named Father Romano Guardini, and he writes about this. He says, courtesy is what? Courtesy is a little consideration for the mood of our neighbor. It's sympathy for his weariness. It's smoothing over a painful situation and so forth. He goes on to say, he says, courtesy is a constant attempt to make life easier and to obviate the many and often strange threats that endanger it. That's courtesy. To lack courtesy is to only be concerned with myself. Lack courtesy is to forget there's people around me. Lack courtesy is to be the person on the road who doesn't let anyone in. Why? Because, listen, I got somewhere to go and you're just there. But courtesy looks up from oneself and says, okay, how can I lessen the weariness? How can I lessen the sadness? How can I make life easier for the people around me? Etiquette gets a bad rap. We do an etiquette dinner at least once a year here at the university. And in it, we want to help students know, like, here's how you have good etiquette at a social hour. Here's how you have good etiquette at a dinner table. Here's how you have good etiquette at a job interview. And at first people are like, oh, etiquette, that seems so stuffy. It seems so formal. It seems so foreign. And yet when you learn the etiquette, when you learn, okay, here's how I act in this kind of situation, it's not merely oriented. It's not at all oriented towards stuffiness. It's oriented towards freedom and it's oriented towards caring. What I mean by that is this. If I already have the etiquette, I know how to use knife and fork. I have freedom to enjoy this moment. Not only do I have freedom to enjoy this moment, I have now the ability to care for the people around me. Because here we are in this social situation where I don't know who's the boss. I don't know who's, you know, getting fired. I don't know who the king is. I don't know who the servant is, that kind of thing. But if I have etiquette, I now treat people in a certain way. And it gives me the freedom not only to interact in this moment, but also gives me the ability to care for the people around me. Yeah, I have real concern, even if it might seem extraneous, because courtesy will slow you down. Courtesy will cause you to have to take detours. Courtesy will get in your way because what you're doing is you're letting someone else in. Courtesy might lead you to do something that may have no material value, but could have incredible human value. Here's my painful example. When I was getting ordained, I sent out invitations to my ordination. I was like, well, I don't care. I mean, anyone who, you know, the date, June 6th, come if you want. Awesome. But like, I'm not a super formal guy. I'm kind of like, you know, whatever. My mom was like, you got to send out invitations. So I sent out invitations. And then she's like, you got to send an invitation to your uncle, her brother. I was like, well, he lives in California. I mean, he can't make it to this ordination and I don't want to impose on him. And she's like, just send it to him and to your aunt. And let them know that, you know, and I was like, well, no, they can't come. They're in California. It's a Friday afternoon. They won't want to make this whole trip. And so I'm not going to send an invitation. Because I was thinking like, well, no, I mean, it's impractical. I did not know until after he died that my not sending an invitation to him was interpreted by him as, I don't want you here. That's not what I meant. What I meant was like, no, it's just impractical. I mean, he can't make it. Why would I send an invitation? But courtesy treats people like people rather than like practicalities. Because of that, courtesy might lead you to do something that's not practical, like send an invitation to someone you know can't come. Courtesy will take time. In fact, that's what Father Guardini says as well. Courtesy takes time, causes you to take the detour, causes you to let someone else in, causes you to do something that's impractical. But he goes on to say, life takes detours. That's what life does. Life takes detours. Life squanders, or rather, life consumes time. Life wants to linger. Life wants to delay. Life wants to wait around for the extra things. And if I don't have courtesy, then I don't have those beautiful elements of life, that delay, that linger, that wait for the extra things. See, courtesy, not only like etiquette, not only gives me an interior freedom to be able to be in a situation, but also cares for others. And I can't care for others unless I have time for others. I cannot care for others unless I have time for others. So how will courtesy be in your life today? How will you fit a little bit of courtesy into your life today.

0: passing on the faith. The children of Israel were about to cross the Jordan River, and they were going to take Jericho. Moses gave last instructions to the children of Israel. You can read about it in the book of Deuteronomy. He told the children of Israel that when they crossed that Jordan, there were Canaanites in the land, and the Canaanites would want to take their children, their sons and daughters, and marry. Moses said, don't do it. In fact, he said before they crossed the river, he said, Shema Israel Adonai Eloheinu Adonai Echad. Hear, O Israel, the Lord our God, the Lord is one. And then he gave Israel the key to passing on the faith. Teach your children. I want to encourage you to teach your children so that they will survive in a hostile land.
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3: The Rosary is a prayer of quiet and contemplation. The Rosary asks us to spend time with Mary, just thinking about Jesus, learning to love Him as she loves Him. When we pray the Rosary, we join Mary in turning our eyes to Jesus, remembering the mysteries of His life. 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During this month of the Rosary, let us renew our devotion to Mary and to the Rosary, trying to pray one every day.
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5: In the Gospel passage for this Sunday, we see a side of Jesus that many of us are unacquainted with. The passage resembles many other passages in that Jesus gives a parable to the chief priests and the elders, but his parable is poignant. It's directly in reference to his own death and carries with it the message that God's favor will rest upon the church that Jesus is founding. These must have been very strong words for them to hear. And many Christians today aren't accustomed to hearing Jesus speak so boldly and so frankly. He tells the parable of an owner of a vineyard who leases out his vineyard to tenants and then sends different people to check on them to see how they're doing. The tenants, however, seize them, beat them, and even kill the landowner's own son whom he sends. Jesus concludes by telling the chief priests and the elders of God's people, "Therefore I say to you, the kingdom of God will be taken away from you and given to a people that will produce its fruit." I think it's very important for us to notice the strength of Jesus' position in this parable. He is not mincing his words. He's issuing a direct statement of warning. And that warning is healthy for us to hear as well. Many Christians today act as if the words of Christ are optional, or as if their own personal dedication to Jesus didn't really matter. Many Christians go through their lives looking for meaning somewhere else than in their faith. But all this can change. What an incredible thought. Jesus really does care about you. He really cares whether or not you believe in Him. Your decision to really follow Jesus will bless generations after you. Jesus is knocking on the door of your heart. Don't put off His invitation any longer. Let Him in.
4: For more information, go to www.stjohnleadershipnetwork.org.
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Hello and welcome to Catholic Answers Live. I am Cy Kellett, your host. A little bit of a change up. Usually on Tuesday, I think it's Dr. Carlo Broussard usually on Tuesdays. Yes, I am remembering that correctly, but we had to switch him. I think he had an obligation. And so he said, who's the nicest person I know that I could ask to fill in for me? And it turned out to be Joe Heschmeyer. So that made us think Carlo doesn't know that many people, but Joe Heschmeyer here to answer your questions, 888-318-7884 on what we like to call here at Catholic Answers, Genesis 3-Day. It's Ask Him Anything. If you've got a question, 888-318-7884.

0: before. Joe Heschmeyer just dying to get in here and correct me. Hello, Joe Heschmeyer.
1: It's good to be here.
0: I stole your material.
1: Do you want to explain the Genesis 3 joke?
0: Would you please, Joe? Why do we call it Genesis 3 Day here at Catholic Answers?
1: It's the first day of the fall. Oh. Happy equinox, everybody.
0: That's very good. And that, by the way, Joe made that up, and I stole it from him. He made the mistake of...
1: It's an us thing now.
0: No, good. Yeah, we're both responsible for it. Joe, I'm going to ask you a Catholic a question because it's a ask me anything on Catholicism today. So I have a question about Catholicism.
1: Yeah, please.
0: It's kind of common. I don't. It's not a personal question. I'm not struggling with this one, but we get this question a lot. Catholics, relics. Isn't that just a pagan practice that Catholics have adopted, this whole relics thing?
1: No, in fact, the pagans were horrified by it. So oh, really? One thing to realize when we talk about the pagans is that there wasn't a single, you know, worldwide or even empire-wide system of paganism. Paganism is sort of the Christian catch-all term for anyone who wasn't Jewish or Christian. Inasmuch as you find anything like an organized paganism, that really begins with Julian the Apostate, who grew up Christian and then rejected Christianity and tried to turn the entire empire back to like an organized system of paganism. And he hated relics. And the story about why he hated relics is actually really incredible, and it shows the power of relics. So the first thing to know is just the treatment of the body is very different in the Roman system than it is in Christianity. That in Roman paganism, the body was not treated as good. It was treated as impure in death. Whereas Christians, because we believe in the resurrection of the dead, we believed in treating the body with greater reverence. And so where the Romans would just bury bodies in what they called the necropolis, the city of the dead, Christians are the ones who invented the cemetery, the place of temporary rest before rising again. And this is also why the Christians would preserve the bodies of their saints. And we find this incredibly early on. So St. Polycarp, one of the disciples of the Apostle John, he dies in the mid-100s, and we know from the accounts written of his martyrdom a year after he died, this is an extremely ancient document, talks about them trying to preserve his relics. And the Romans are aware of this Christian practice, and so they order the body to be burnt, and they still take like little fragments of bones and preserve them in a place where they can be venerated every year. So we see early on that this was not some pagan practice that was unwittingly carried over into Christianity. This was something that was extremely anti-pagan. The view of the body, the view of the hope of the resurrection, the fact that we still believe God can work miracles through his saints, whether on earth or in heaven, all of that is extremely biblical. Think about the bones of Elisha in the Old Testament. Think about Peter's shadow or handkerchiefs touched to the body of Paul healing people in Acts. You have this incredible vision of the goodness of the body and the body being a conduit for divine grace in Christianity. And this is fervently opposed by the Gnostics on the one hand and the pagans on the other. So, as I said, pagans were opposed to this. The Julian, the apostate, who returns to paganism, hates relics. And I alluded to there being a special reason why. Do you know what that special reason why is, Si?
0: The Julian, in particular, hated relics?
1: Yes.
0: I'm trying to think. So Julian the Apostate, of course, was Christian, but then went back to paganism as emperor.
1: Yeah.
0: And I don't know. I
1: can't. Let me just ask this. Do you know what emperors would do before battles? They would go to pagan priests and try to foretell the future. So they would know
0: the entrails and all that.
1: Yeah, augurs and horsepices. And so there already was a tradition. So under Diocletian, the Christians who were in the party of Diocletian did the sign of the cross when they start to do these pagan rites, and then the pagan rites stop working. And they don't know who did it, but the pagans realize there must be Christians present. And they just say, like, we don't know what's going on. And it made their rites impotent. Well, something kind of similar happens in July 362. So Julian is at war with the Persians, and he's trying to find out about the future. And he goes to the famous temple in Antioch, dedicated to Daphne is the name of the grove. There's a giant temple there to Apollo. And he goes there to consult the priests there about the future. But the Christians

0: had moved the relics of one of their former bishops, St. Babylas, into the Grove of Daphne. Oh. And so the Roman priests who were trying to perform these pagan rites announced that they're not working. And they quickly realize it's because of the relics. And in fact, the pagans tell them that it's because of the bones that are present there. And so he orders the removal of St. Babylas's bones, and then the temple mysteriously burns down all of a sudden. Now, he blames the Christians for it. The Christians say, no, this was divine vengeance. Like, did God saw what you did here, and he burnt your temple down. But it destroys this enormous statue to Apollo. So this was the great triumph of Christianity over paganism and over idolatry. But it was particularly through relics that all of this happens. And so there's these incredible accounts written about it from both the pagan side and the Christian side.
1: Wow.
0: Because Julian was present there. St. John Chrysostom grew up in Antioch while all of this is happening. And there's a famous Roman pagan poet who talks about this. So this is a very well-documented historical fact. And it shows, number one, that the relics were not a pagan borrowing, but were extremely anti-pagan. And number two, that God did miraculous things through the relics in the vanquishing of paganism.
1: That is, I didn't know that story at all. That's a very, that's an exciting story because of that thing that I do think people think, well, actually, when I say people, I actually think a lot of modern evangelicals think that all this Catholic stuff is just stolen from the pagans. It's just paganism found its way into Christianity and corrupted it. And that is a wonderful illustration of how that is not true at all. And there is a famous kind of a YouTube famous Protestant apologist who recently did a thing about how there's nothing about it was Gavin Ortland, and it was about there's nothing about relics. And I didn't watch the video; I just saw the first minute where he said, "Look, there's nothing in the Bible about relics. This is completely unbiblical." And then you just named several things. Yeah. So help me out there. What does the Bible have to say about this?
0: Well, a lot of what Protestant apologists do online is they'll make these arguments from silence. They'll say, well, we don't have a ton of evidence of X or Y or Z, and therefore it must not have happened, and therefore you shouldn't do it. And this is, we should recognize as a general rule of thumb, these are weak arguments intellectually, because you don't have very many prayers to Jesus in the Bible. You have one. St. Stephen has a prayer to Jesus as he's being martyred. And other than that one incident, you don't have anyone in the Bible praying to Jesus. You don't have any descriptions outside of the book of Hebrews of Jesus as the great high priest, and yet he clearly is. But in terms of him being explicitly called that, only one book of the Bible names him that. So the fact that you say there's only like one example of a thing in the New Testament is not a good argument against it. Even if you say you don't see any clear examples, that's not going to be a very effective argument against it, because you're making these what are intellectually weak arguments from silence. You can construct a strong argument from silence. You can say, well, they would clearly have talked about X if it was true, and they don't talk about X, and therefore. But the problem is, when you say they would clearly talk about X if it was true, that is a very hard thing to prove with the Bible. The Old Testament doesn't give a very clear depiction of hell. The New Testament doesn't give an extremely clear depiction of what happens to the saints when they die and their experience of heaven. So, I mean, there are people today who consider themselves Christians who don't think that you experience heaven when you die until the second coming. So those kind of things are possible. And the reason they're possible is there's a little bit of a paucity of evidence for certain things. Like, the Bible is not trying to be what many Protestants take it to be. It is not trying to be a systematic theology telling you every answer to every question you might have. Mm-hmm. So the fact that you don't see your answer explicitly there does not mean that you can conclude from that that therefore it's one thing or the other. In the case of relics, we know you have, as I said, the bones of Elisha in the Old Testament. You've got the shadow of St. Peter in Acts. You have the handkerchiefs touched to Paul's body in Acts. And then you have a wealth of early Christian evidence that all points in the same direction. I think it would be a real mistake to imagine that you reading the book 2,000 years later, you're going to get a better sense of the lived reality of Christianity than the Christians who lived it back in the 100s or even, you know, earlier. And when you see the Christians in the 100s and you see that they clearly are acting like there are relics, and you see the Christians in the 200s and the 300s and so on, and there is this unbroken

0: in line where it all makes sense. That way of putting the pieces together fits a lot better than trying to say, well, we can't prove that they did all of these things, so therefore we're going to assume that they didn't. I think that's just a mistaken way of thinking about the evidence. Last point on that, for anyone who's interested in more on that, I know Gavin Ortlund also did a video with a similar kind of argument about saints recently. And our own Jimmy Akin is going to be on the channel Capturing Christianity tomorrow night with Stephen Boyce, who's an excellent scholar, a convert to Catholicism, and Cameron Bertuzzi, doing a much more thorough debunking, showing how the saints were viewed from like 200 BC to 200 AD. So I've talked to both Boyce and Jimmy about it a little bit. And if it's anything like my conversations with them, I think you guys are going to be in for a real treat.
1: Wonderful. Wonderful. Great, great minds, those three. And yes. we've been lucky enough, blessed enough to have Stephen Boyce on the air with us over the last few months. And he's just wonderful. So I hope people will check that out. Say the name of the venue.
0: Oh, Capturing Christianity.
1: Capturing Christianity. Cameron Bertuzzi.
0: Our friend, yeah. Cameron Bertuzzi, exactly.
1: All right, we'll take a quick break, and then you can ask Joe your questions on Catholicism, whether you're Catholic or not, whether you are friendly to Catholicism or not. Your questions are welcome here, 888-318-7884.
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0: Welcome back, Catholic Answers Live. Summer's over, and if you didn't know that summer's over, you would know by Joe's attire. He is no longer trying to defeat me by wearing an awesome summer shirt to every show. Today, I thought it was a smoking jacket when I first saw it. But no, it's a...
1: you're not alone. People in the comments on YouTube
0: have several people thought thing. It's got a smoking jacket vibe to it. So this is your autumnal attire now? You're going to try to one-up me in magnificent
1: autumn
0: attire?
1: I wanted to announce, because you know, people who are longtime listeners or particularly viewers of the show will know that we were trying to summer attire off.
0: I lost that so badly. I was terrible. I remembered one day, and the only reason I remembered is because I came to work in a summer shirt that day, and I was like, oh, I guess I won't change. That's how far my
1: perfect.
0: Yeah, yeah. Right. And I still lost that day. Mine wasn't as good as yours.
1: So this time, when I realized, like, oh, today's equinox, and I just got a new sweater, I thought, this is time. It's time to bust it out.
0: Anna doesn't know about this sweater, does she?
1: She is very... This is her purgatory. She rolls her eyes.
0: She is such a patient, loving person. Anthony is in Northampton, Pennsylvania, listening on the Catholic Answers app, where you can just push a button and it'll dial right into the studio. So that's why you should get the Catholic Answers app and call during the show. Anthony, you're very welcome here. You got a question for Joe about the Catholic faith?
2: Yeah, so I am a Catholic. I'm actually preparing for a debate, and I want to know what you think about me just not citing Scripture at all and leaving Scripture, the Bible, out of it completely to prove my case. My opponent
1: is
2: claiming that. My opponent is claiming that Christianity 100% condones slavery, and she does nothing but cite Scripture. But I feel like I can make a very compelling case just using citing multiple references with like papal documents from like a pope from 1425 or something. I had to check my notes, but there's so much evidence outside of Scripture to make my case, including the Catechism. My whole thing is because, you know, atheists always say that you have to

0: like, they want evidence outside of Scripture, so I'm going to make her provide evidence outside of Scripture. Like that.
1: Yeah, I think it's probably worth defining really carefully what the debate is trying to express. If the debate is saying Christians are okay with slavery, I mean, look around you. What Christian country has slavery today? And, you know, it's not like as soon as the Christians get a majority, they're going to bring in slavery. Or it could be a question about the Bible condones slavery. And I don't think it's true the Bible condones slavery. The Bible regulates slavery. And you, especially reading St. Paul's letter to Philemon, shows that slavery is inconsistent with the Bible and with Christianity. But it is a complicated history. There certainly were Christians who owned slaves, and there certainly were slave owners who pointed to passages in the Bible to justify slavery. What is the name of the book that we had a year or two ago about the twisting, sola scriptura twisting scripture?
2: Twisted under destruction.
1: Thank you. There's an entire section in there on the misuse of scripture to support slavery. And that might be worth reading. I think in terms of the debate, you can show, you know, Wilberforce and all these other people who were these great abolitionists who were clearly inspired by their Christianity to oppose slavery. I think you'll want to be careful about a few things. Number one, the mere fact that somebody is Christian and an abolitionist won't be persuasive to your audience. But you can find plenty of cases where somebody was pro-slavery and then precisely because they converted to Christianity turned against slavery. So the fact that some Christians weren't doesn't mean that Christianity is itself evil or anything like this. Plenty of Christians did plenty of bad things. Plenty of atheists do plenty of bad things. That's not really going to be the way the dispute is settled. But it is, I think, quite telling that the abolitionist movement was so deeply Christian and was explicitly drawing upon Christian theology to justify its movement. And I think if you try to tell that story without the Christian component, you really do a disservice to it. This is not slavery as such, but you see a similar thing that happens with the civil rights movement. Martin Luther King was a Protestant pastor, but if you go to like the King Memorial in D.C., there's not a single Christian reference anywhere. I mean, it's actually almost impressive that they managed to find as many King quotes as they did to put all over the memorial without any of the Christian ones, because so often he is quoting scripture or he quotes Augustine and Aquinas. They managed to totally strip away all of the Christianity because they like him, and so they want to not make him Christian. Well, you see a similar thing happen with the abolitionist movement. So showing that the abolitionist movement is deeply informed by Christianity and motivated by it, I think is a helpful point to explore. But I think you should be prepared to discuss passages brought up about how to respond to slavery in both the Old and New Testament, because it isn't a condition of the gospel that first we have to have abolition and then we can have the gospel. Like, no, we have we have the gospel now, and then abolitionism is the long-term fruit of that. Does that distinction make sense? Like, you should be prepared to talk about the scriptural dimension, even if you don't make that your opening.
0: Yeah, but I think I could also say that as a Catholic, we're not going by scripture alone. We also have tradition and a magisterium.
1: No, it's true. That is true.
0: If the Bible didn't exist tomorrow, if the Bible disappeared tomorrow, we would still all be Catholics. We would still be Christian. We would still go to Mass and everything, would we not?
1: I think the person who you're arguing with is likely to say, like, Scripture isn't silent on slavery. Scripture speaks about slavery in a way that is exploited by slavers, by people who want to enslave other human beings. And that's something that does have to be grappled with.
0: Well, I would just say it was a progression thing, God working with people. It was society that doesn't even exist anymore.
1: Right. I think that's exactly right.
0: It was always about the value of human life and the dignity of the human person. It just took a while throughout history for people to really grasp that.
1: Well, and this is pretty explicit within the scriptures themselves, that there is this idea of what's called progressive revelation. God doesn't try to answer every question you might have all at once. He works with people bit by bit, and he reveals things, as Hebrews 1 says, in many and various ways. So I think just be prepared to have that debate to explain, look, there were plenty of things people were doing that were immoral, both by modern standards and by

0: God standard. When he encounters, you know, Abraham or his descendants, and he doesn't try to solve all of their problems all at once, he makes reasonable demands of changes. And so I think that's the way to kind of explain it to people. But that is going to be something that you should probably think about, how to express that succinctly and clearly, because you can anticipate that being present in the debate.
1: Do you mind if I ask just a very quick question, Joe? I always wonder if it's helpful when people are talking scripture and slavery to maybe just ask the other person, what is the central event of the Hebrew scriptures? If you took the whole Old Testament, what is the central event of that? Because it's impossible to read the Hebrew scriptures and miss that it is God freeing his people from slavery. That's the whole Jewish story. And then if you said, what's the central event of the New Testament, it would be the crucifixion, which is what? Freeing people from slavery to sin and death. That's explicitly how it's described to us. So it does seem to me that it's harder to argue that scripture is pro-slavery when both the Old and the New Testament are specifically and explicitly presented as centering on liberation from slavery.
0: Yeah, I think that's exactly right.
1: Okay, all right. I just wanted to test that. Does that help you, Anthony? Were you interested in that, or did I just go off too far?
2: No, that was actually a good point. I'm gonna put that in my notes.
0: I like that you said actually there. That is a yes. Yeah. Well said.
1: Actually, for once, you made a good point.
0: Surprisingly a good point.
1: Anthony said that I made a good point. So could we give him Twisted Unto Destruction? Could we give him the book Twisted Unto Destruction?
0: Seems that's fitting, yeah.
1: Just for future callers, that's how you get books. All right. That's the primary way to get them around here. And Twisted Unto Destruction, a very, very fine book. Let's go to Guadalupe in Florida, listening on the Catholic Answers app. Guadalupe, I feel like we've been talking to you every now and then recently. I'm glad to have you here.
3: Thank you. Yes, thanks for taking my call. It is every now and then.
1: That's good. We're glad you do. Well, what do you got for Joe?
3: So at Mass this past Sunday, the deacon went up and gave a homily. It was the landlord who goes out and gets laborers for the field.
0: Yeah.
3: And he goes out at various different times of day, right? But pays them all the same wage. And so he told a story where a guy dies and goes to heaven, and he's at the gates with St. Peter, and he needs 300 points to get into heaven. And he lists off these good things that he's done in his life, and he ends up with like 10 points. And so my youngest daughter, she's 12, and she took from that no matter what she does, she won't have enough or be enough for God to let her into heaven. And it was very upsetting to her, and I struggled in trying to explain to her that it's through God's mercy that we're able to get the other 290 points or whatever. But I'm not sure I did the best job, so I was hoping you could help me explain that to a 12-year-old.
0: Yeah, I would actually start by saying that the homily sounds like it gave a terrible example that is not helpful. So that's probably not a good framework at the outset, because it isn't like we have a certain number of points on our own and then Jesus gives us the remaining points. Jesus is very clear in the parable of the vine in John 14, or parable is maybe not the right word. He says, I'm the vine, you're the branches. And apart from me, you can do nothing. But with him, if we remain in him, we can bear great fruit. And so if you want to go to heaven, be rooted in Christ and let him produce great work through you. That's the message. So we work, but we don't work apart from Christ. It's Christ working in us. And so that's the kind of key message. And if we keep that in mind, I think everything else makes sense. So let me actually quote a couple passages to you that might be helpful. The first one is Philippians 2, where St. Paul says, work out your own salvation with fear and trembling, for God is at work in you, both to will and to work for his good pleasure. So whenever we are doing any good works, we're responding to what God has done. Now, there's actually more I'd like to say. If you would, stick around during this break, and I'll tell you more about how we should properly understand this in ways that will hopefully make sense to your daughter.
1: Hang on, Guadalupe. Right back with more Joe Heschmeyer on Catholic Answers Live.

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3: I think probably I wanted to be a priest when I was about 12 years old. The problem was that first you had to be a Catholic, and I wasn't a Catholic. But the Lord took care of that, and 2 years later, when I was 14, I became a Catholic. Then I thought of the priesthood. After high school, I would go off into a college seminary, and my only hesitation at that time was that I didn't know if I could deal with Latin. I thought we talked Latin all the time. And I didn't know if I didn't want to get married. So I went into the seminary after high school for 4 years. After my 4 years of seminary college, however, I dropped out. And I lived as a layman in the world. I taught school. I had different jobs, hotel clerk. I worked in factories. And all the time, there was always a haunting call within me. But that call to the priesthood never left me. I thought about marriage, but the call to the priesthood was there. I thought about pursuing a certain career that would involve more education and travel, but the call to the priesthood was always there. And I entered, after several years, a small monastery in Rhode Island. And I stayed in that religious community for 5 years and left there and moved on to the Dominicans. And I have been with them ever since.
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0: Welcome back. Catholic Answers Live. Joe Heschmeyer, our guest, Guadalupe in Florida, on the line. And we're talking about the final judgment. Joe, you had more you wanted to say.
1: Yeah, there is this idea. Hang on just a second. Sorry, there was a siren going by. Send a quick prayer. There's this idea of like, oh, we don't have enough points. We can't just make it into heaven on our own steam, which is all true. Like the heresy of Pelagianism is condemned. You can't make it into heaven. You're never going to be good enough to go to heaven on your own, and you don't need to be. And that's actually really good news. There's a helpful image that I might explain it to your daughter, that, you know, she is your daughter. And as a result of being your daughter, there are certain things she is called to do. She is called to, you know, do chores around the house, make her bed. I don't know if she's got any siblings she's supposed to be nice to, etc. I think I read that she was your youngest daughter. So if I know anything about youngest, it's not very many chores, not many, many duties, but I know how that goes. I'm a middle, so I keep track of these things. But she has the certain works, if you want to put them that way, that flow from the relationship. That because she is your daughter, she's expected to behave in certain ways and not behave in other ways. But if the neighbor kid down the block said, I want to be your son, I want to be your daughter, and they started doing a bunch of chores, you know, they mowed the lawn, they made their bed, they did all this stuff, that would not make them your son or daughter. They can't earn the status of being son or daughter. It is something that is gratuitously given. It either you're born into it or you're adopted into it. Jesus is born son of God. We're adopted as sons and daughters of God. And we can't do anything to earn that, but we can absolutely do things based on that, that we are called to and even required to do good works as sons and daughters of God. But we no more earn our status that way than she earns the status of being your daughter by doing a bunch of chores. Does that make sense?
2: Yeah, that makes really good sense. Actually, that's a good analogy.
1: Oh, good. I took it from a focus missionary, so I'm happy to say I did not invent that one.
2: Guadalupe. Okay, and then I had Philippians 2 in my notes. Was there another passage that you thought was...
1: Yeah, so that's right. I started to talk about this. Yes, the vine... Is that John 14 or John 15? I should know this. John 15, where Jesus talks about being the vine, where the branches. He says, abide in me and I in you. As a branch cannot bear fruit by itself unless it abides in the vine, neither can you unless you abide in me. So this is the call. We are called to be rooted in Christ and let him work through us. And I think that can be a very helpful image. Because if you have a branch on a vine that's not bearing fruit, it will get cut off. But the branch apart from the vine is not actually able to do anything. So you need the works. The works are necessary. But you can't do them on your own by yourself. You have to be rooted in Christ for that to be possible.
2: Okay.
0: Guadalupe, I'm going to leave it there because I just realized all the lines are full and we've only got Joe for 1 hour today. So thank you very much for that call. Ask him anything on Catholic Answers Live. Joe Heschmeyer, our guest, down to Waco, Texas, we go. Listening on the Guadalupe Radio Network. And Guadalupe didn't tell us that he had a radio network, but I'm glad to hear it. Amy in Waco, go ahead with your question.
3: Hi.
0: Hi.
3: I was wondering if a Catholic marries a Protestant in a sacramental marriage, can Mass be celebrated at that wedding?
1: Yes, it can. Now, in a situation like that, it's normal for the priest to give instructions, encouraging people to properly discern, to make sure that they don't have a bunch of people going up for communion who should not be going up for communion. But that's something that a priest who's been a priest for even a couple of years should be well acquainted with. So, yeah, it's an easy yes.
3: Okay, thank you.
0: All right, Amy.
1: You bet.
0: Thank you very much. Remy in Columbus, Ohio, listening on AM 820 St. Gabriel Radio. And we're always happy to get a call from Columbus, Ohio. Remy, go ahead with your question.
4: Hey. Thanks. Thank you for answering my question.
0: Well, we haven't done it yet. You are. I thank you for the confidence that we're going to be able to. We'll do the best we can.
4: Yeah,
0: go ahead.
4: The question I gave the call scanner is a little answered by one of the previous questionnaires. Is it okay if I ask a different question?
0: Yes, but try to do so very clearly because we're having a little pop in your phone.
1: Is there a chance you're on speaker?
4: I am on speaker.
0: Oh, go for it. Go ahead. Ask whatever question you want now.
4: Okay, perfect. So I read the book They Flew by Carlos Gear, if you know that book. It's about Catholic miracles.
0: Okay.
4: And Catholic miracle working saints. And it talked about some of the more well-known ones, like St. Teresa of Avila and St. Joseph of Cupertino. And I just wanted to ask how you and Joe St. Joseph of Cupertino was like called the Flying Friar, extremely detailed accounts of levitation and bilocation. And how do you parse these like really quote unquote extreme Catholic miracles? And do you think if someone like really pays stock to that, that's harmful or maybe beneficial? I might not phrase that question perfectly, but.
1: No, you phrased it perfectly well. It's a good question. So my thoughts on miracles are as follows. Number one, God can and does work miracles in the world. He has throughout all of salvation history, and there's no indication that he stopped doing that. And in fact, we have abundant evidence that he continued to do that. And that evidence continues. I actually just recorded a short that'll come out tomorrow about this. So this week we're celebrating what's called the Beatification of Fulton Sheen. It's one stop before becoming a saint. I'm going to be there in St. Louis. And when somebody is on the road to becoming a saint, there is a human investigation. We look into whether the person lived a holy life, and we look at all their writings, public and private. We do interviews with people. And we determine if they have what's called heroic virtue. Like, this person seems to have been very holy. But that kind of natural investigation can only take you so far. Because it could be that there was something going on that we don't know about, you know, that was in their heart or something like that. Only God knows the heart. And so we turn to God to really get us across the next step. So to become beatified, it's not enough that you seem to have lived a heroic life. You also have to have at least one miracle attributed to your intercession. So in the case of Fulton Sheen, there was a baby, he's now 16, James Fulton Engstrom. And when he was born, the umbilical cord was knotted. And so he came out not breathing, his heart was not beating, and he was completely blue and limp. And they immediately intervened to do what they could. You know, he was actually born at home, but then they called an ambulance and they took him to the hospital. And they tried to save his life, but they could not get a heartbeat. Now, after 10 minutes, 2/3 of babies in this situation die or will die. Like, they will not survive the hospital. And 100% of them in a study, there was a big study done in Australia that looked at a couple dozen of these cases, found that 100% of them had damage, usually severe damage from the loss of oxygen to the brain, like severe developmental disabilities and everything else. He made a full recovery, not after 10 minutes, after 61 minutes. There is no medical explanation for that. And so it shows that miracles do happen and the saints have powerful intercession. And the church actually works with secular scientists, including non-believers, to investigate, when we have what appears to be a miracle, we want to know, is there a scientific explanation? Because you don't want to say, yeah, we think this is miraculous. And then it turns out it's like, you just don't understand the science. This kind of stuff happens all the time. So we want to work with the best scientists to make sure, this can't be explained away at a natural level. It does point to it being miraculous. So all that is to say, miracles do happen. We see the miracles. We're seeing them, this week. The church's position is we'll give a green light to say this appears to be of divine origin, but it's not required to be Catholic. You don't have to believe that the miracle I just told you about was in fact miraculous. That's not necessary to be a Catholic. You are free to believe or disbelieve in any of the particular miracles. But I would say this. If any of the what are called vindicatory Catholic miracles are true, that points to the Catholic case being true. You have to reject certain positions. You can't be an atheist. You can't be a cessationist Protestant. You can't be someone who thinks intercession of the saints is bad, but the saints are hearing prayers and interceding and God's working miracles because of that. So certain options are taken off the table and the Catholic claim becomes that much stronger. So you get these saints where really incredible sounding things happen and you say that, you know, that sounds absurd. And oftentimes it does sound absurd, but you have plenty of people writing about it at the time. There was a, oh, what is it? I think it's called They Flew. Let me see if that's, yes, They Flew, A History of the Impossible by Carlos, I think it's Ire. He is a Yale professor who investigated these claims of levitating saints and realized that, like, no, the historical documentation for this is actually really good. The best historical analysis is, yeah, they really did. They flew. And I think we should take those kind of claims seriously and say, yeah, maybe the same God who can do something that sounds ridiculous, like Jesus rising from the dead, can also do something ridiculous like levitating a saint off the ground or, you know, bringing Elijah up to heaven or whatever the case may be. Those situations, I can understand somebody balking at them because we live in such a deeply anti-miraculous kind of culture. But I think if you're going to accept the claims of Christianity, we shouldn't dismiss these other claims out of hand. And I think even a skeptic shouldn't dismiss these claims out of hand because that's actually not a very good skeptical attitude. Does that make sense, Remy?
4: Yes, that was a great answer. Thank you.
0: Remy,
1: yeah, thank you. You bet.
0: Brought us right to the break. We'll take a break right back with more Ask Him Anything. Joe Heschmeyer on Catholic Answers Live.
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9: 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Everybody's with us. You guys will never know.
10: 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It's a great station, and you do great work. I appreciate it very much. God love you.

0: The very dapper Mr. Joe Heschmeyer, our guest this hour. He brought his big brain with him, too, so you can ask him anything you want about the Catholic faith. Going to Seattle, Washington next. Duke is in Seattle watching on YouTube. Wait, can I go to Duke? The line got interrupted. Can I take line one? I can't. Okay. All right, let's go to, I tell you what, back to Waco, Texas we go.
1: That's a Duke Hazard.
0: That was a Duke Hazard. Jamie in Waco, Texas, I apologize for the previous pun, but we're glad you're here. Go ahead with your question.
2: Hey,
1: Jamie,
2: born,
1: are you on speakerphone?
2: I just turned it off speakerphone.
0: Oh, okay. Now you sound good. Okay, we got you. Go ahead.
2: Okay. I was baptized Catholic as a baby, but literally the next Sunday after that, my dad said, we're not raising our kids Catholic, and we went to Protestant
1: How
2: churches.
1: How bad were you at your baptism?
0: what,
2: right? I know.
0: What happened? That's a really bad baptism when it's the next week. Like, something went seriously wrong there. But we're glad you're baptized, so what's the question?
1: And I don't want to victim you. Blame here. I'm sorry, Jamie.
2: Over the last couple of years, I've really been studying the Catholic Church, and I wanted to join, but... Mm-hmm. Because I didn't know all the rules, I married a Protestant, and we didn't do it in the Catholic Church with a priest. And so, according to the priest I had been working with, my marriage would have to be convalidated, and my husband isn't interested in that. And so, my question is, the only difference between me and a Protestant wanting to join the Catholic Church is that I was baptized, as far as knowledge-wise. So I guess kind of where do I go from there? I've had some other Catholic friends tell me, well, appeal to your bishop. But at the same time, I want to respect my priest and his authority.
0: Oh, God bless
2: you. I don't want to just go over his head. So yeah. I just wanted to hear what you had to say.
1: Wonderful. Jamie, that's a great question. And I think you're presenting a case. So there's an argument about this part of canon law. The priest who answered your question was correct. You are born into the life of the church in baptism, which creates both rights and duties. And one of the duties that exists is that if you're going to marry, you have to marry either in the church or with permission to marry outside of the church. But this can be remedied, as it sounds like he already kind of explained, through what's called a convalidation. And you can actually have what's called a radical cenation. But all of that, that just means healing of the roots, where we can retroactively say, yeah, like, there was no reason they couldn't have been married from the beginning. So, you know, we can recognize the legitimacy of this union even sort of after the fact. Nunc pro tunc, now for then, in Latin. The issue at heart is, because, you know, as you say, like, I didn't kind of agree to this. I didn't consent. I was a week old when we left, didn't grow up with this. I had neither the knowledge nor the consent for it. You're not guilty of any personal sin in that regard. You had no reason to believe you were bound by canon law. But you do want to respect the law of the place that you are, and this is tied to the validity of the sacrament of matrimony in such a way that I think your best recourse isn't to try to get the priest or bishop to reconsider, because the canon law is pretty clear. I think it's to work on your husband and just say, this is something that would mean a lot to me. And it would be really great. I don't know all the ins and outs of your marriage. I don't know how that conversation will go. And if you've got a lot going on in terms of movement towards the Catholic Church and he's not ready to do that right now, this may be a difficult conversation in the short run. But I think your best course of action is to convince him either because he actually sees the wisdom of it, or at least because, you know, it's not going to hurt him at all, and it will help you, and you will be at peace with this, that could be a very helpful direction and a good conversation to have with it. Because you don't want to have any question about the validity of your marriage. The analogy I'd give, because I know a lot of people hear that and they think it sounds unjust. Like, how can someone be bound by the law of the church if they entered as a child? And to this, I would say that's how law works. Like, if I lived for 3 years in Italy and I had to pay American income tax, even though I wasn't making any money in America, because I was bound, because I was born into that country. And if I wanted to leave, it would have been like a $10,000 fee to just give up my American citizenship. You know, like that, that is the situation into which one is born. Maybe that's a good law, maybe it's a bad law, but that is the law that exists. And the point of these kind of laws is to protect people from marriages where they don't have the proper formation and the proper intent, and also the abuse of marriage. So you don't want Catholics going down to the courthouse to avoid, you know, marriage prep and everything else. That's usually a red flag that there's other things wrong with this attempted marriage. So there's a lot that goes into why that rule exists. And I can tell you that the rule is not arbitrary, that it makes sense. But I understand in your case that I'm sure it feels extremely difficult, especially when it seems like your husband's not on board. Because if he was on board, this could actually be rectified very easily.
0: Okay.
2: My understanding was the convalidation process was like another marriage ceremony.
1: Well, you can, this is where the radical sanation comes in, where you don't have to say like you can recognize the validity of your prior consent. And so that is, if that is what the nature of his problem is, then I would look up radical sanation. This is, or ask your priest about radical sanation. It's canon 1161 to 1165 that, you had no reason you couldn't have been validly married before. You just have what's called the defect of form. So it isn't like either of you is married to somebody else, right? So there's correct. No other. So this, you can get this retroactively applied. And this often is very, I think, pastorally effective for people to realize like, okay, the church isn't saying like everything we had was just terrible and wrong. That you, what you're doing is retroactively applying the proper consent and everything.
2: Okay, thank you.
0: Thank you.
1: Yeah,
0: thank you very much. We're going to try going back to Duke in Seattle now, watching on YouTube. Duke, we now are a little bit short of time, so let's get right to the question and we'll do the best we can with it. No Duke? Line one? Hi, Duke.
3: Can you hear me?
0: Oh, we got you now. Go ahead.
1: There we go.
0: Yes, go ahead.
3: Oh, yeah, you can hear me. There's a lag between the TV and the phone, so no problem. Okay, so yeah, the question is it's about mortal sin of Catechism 2446, and the relationship between that and John Chrysostom's second homily of Lazarus. Okay, so the question is, if a Catholic has extra money, you know, that like a lot of rich Catholics do, like all of us. And they know there's a one starving child that they could pay for tonight that would keep them from starving to death. Are they committing a mortal sin by just blowing it off and saying, "Nah, I'm going to go golfing tomorrow," or whatever? You know, just prioritizing
0: yes.
3: their life, you know, for that for the goodness of that child.
0: Thank you for that
3: and
0: question.
3: So is that actually a mortal sin? That's
0: Joe?
3: The question.
1: That's a great question. It's something that we will be judged on, how we use the money that we have. And there's a long-standing tradition. You see it in Scripture. You see it in the words of Jesus himself, that if you are hoarding money and using the money simply on yourself, that you will be called to judgment for that. And it's something that should give us extreme pause. James chapter 5 is quoted in 2445 of the Catechism, where it says, "Come now, you rich, weep and howl for the miseries that are coming upon you. Your riches have rotted and your garments are moth-eaten. Your gold and silver has rusted and their rust will be evidence against you and will eat your flesh like fire. You have laid up treasure for the last days. Behold, the wages of the laborers who mowed your fields, which you kept back by fraud, cry out, and the cries of the harvesters have reached the ears of the Lord of hosts. You have lived on the earth in luxury and in pleasure. You have fattened your hearts in a day of slaughter. You have condemned, you have killed the righteous man. He does not resist you." Now, many times when people who are well off hear that, they say, "Well, I haven't defrauded the laborer. I pay exactly what I owe." But I think that misses the rest of the passage, which is if people are suffering and dying, you have the means to save their life, and you instead put that money away in the bank, or, you know, as you say, put it aside for your golf later, that is something for which Scripture is abundantly clear that you will have to make an accounting of that on the last day. I'm not ready to say you're automatically going to hell, but I am going to say it would be easier for a camel to get through the eye of a needle. And that's something that I think we should take seriously. Now, there are ways of understanding that and not understanding that. We want to put the appropriate nuance with it, but we don't want to nuance it away. This is a hard teaching, and it should be treated as a hard teaching. Jesus says, "Woe to you rich," in the Gospel of Luke. And I think that we want to be a little less comfortable in our wealth. Now, the traditional view that you'll find in the Church Fathers, and St. Thomas Aquinas talks about this as well, there is a certain amount of money that you need, not just for your basic ability to live, but also your station, your state of life. So if you are, let's say you're a white-collar professional, you're allowed to own more than one pair of clothes. You're allowed to, you know, drive a car that looks professional. You don't have to have, take the bus to work and reuse the same clothes and all of that. You technically could, I mean, almost always, you could live on less. You could live more simply. You could have less money and you could send another dollar or more, you know, to the poor. That's not what the call is. But the call is to shake ourselves free of comfort and luxury in such a way that it leads us to complacency and deprives the poor of the material needs that they need. So that's, I think, an important call. And as 2446 says, which you alluded to, St. John Chrysostom talks about this as a matter of justice. Now let's put that in its proper theological context. The gifts that God gives us are given to share. This is true of spiritual goods, and this is true of material goods. So those of us here at Catholic Answers, God has given us an ability to do apologetics. Cy was gifted with a face for radio, and we are to use these things for the upbuilding of the kingdom. And similarly, if God has blessed you with material prosperity,

0: 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That is Catholic in Recovery, founded by our guest coming up, Scott Wieman, right after this on Catholic Answers Live.
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2: This is a Pro-Life Minute with doctors Stephen and Gracie Christie.
3: Gracie, as Catholics, we're very often accused of being just religious wackos, imposing our religious moral codes on the rest of the world. They tell us, keep your religion off our uterus, or keep your rosaries off our ovaries. How do we reply to that?
4: Well, while many of the world's major religions oppose abortion, opposition to abortion doesn't have to be based on religion at all. My own opposition to abortion is based on science, the law, reason, morality, social justice, and the visible evidence.
3: Absolutely. And because the overwhelming majority of pro-choice people are secular, I've always recommended that we avoid religious arguments entirely. In the vast majority of cases, I've come to learn that making a religious argument is simply handing your opponent a club with which to beat you over the head. We have so many compelling non-religious arguments that powerfully explain why abortion is wrong. I say we stick to them.
5: Why do we need to pray? We don't pray because God needs our prayers. We pray because we need God's grace. And every day, when I face the day, I realize I have no idea what I'm doing, and I need God to walk me through my day, step by step, giving me the grace, the counsel, the love, the encouragement that enables me to glorify Him in everything that I do and become the person He wants me to be. Prayer is my lifeline.
6: This is Bishop Louis Tilke. In the name of the Father, and of the Son, and of the Holy Spirit, amen. Heavenly Father, you are the author of life, and we ask for the gift of respect for life for all that you have created, so that all may live a life that is for your greater glory. We ask that you open our minds and our hearts to see the sacredness of the life that you have given us here on this earth, and the life your Son Jesus has won for us for all eternity. Watch over and protect all life from its conception till its natural death, so that we may live for your greater glory and for the glory of the heavenly kingdom. In the name of the Father, and of the Son, and of the Holy Spirit, amen.

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1: The phone lines are open. 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

0: Welcome back. Catholic Answers Live. I am Cy Kellett, your host. And one thing I have learned, or at least learned to pay more attention to than I did when I was younger, is the fact that Jesus Christ is a healer. And that is like, man, you read those Gospels, he gets right into the healing, right from the first chapters. He starts healing. And maybe this is something that the church has, in some ways, in the modern world, neglected. Not in all ways, but in some ways. But a resurgence of contact with Christ the healer, and a resurgence of interest in his power to heal all kinds of afflictions, including addictions and obsessions and enslavements of all kind. And Scott Wieman, a leader in that movement, started some years ago. I never remember how many years ago, but some years ago started the apostolate.
1: Come on, Cy, what's it called?
0: Don't give it to me. Don't give it to me. Catholic in Recovery. Catholicinrecovery.com. And I

0: I did it again. I blanked right at the beginning.
1: That's okay.
0: Thank you very much. That's my affliction. But now in so many parishes and available online and in countries, growing presence around the world. First of all, welcome, Scott Wieman. Congratulations on all the success. But there's still a lot of healing to do ahead of you.
1: Yeah, all praise and glory to God. It's great to be here with you. We've seen Catholic in Recovery grow over the last 10 years. It'll be 10 years in January since our first Catholic in Recovery meeting here in San Diego at St. Joseph Cathedral. And now we have about 250 active Catholic in Recovery groups around the U.S., Canada, and Mexico. And our first group in Europe, in Romania, will be starting in October.
0: Really?
1: Yeah.
0: And so somebody in Romania contacted you and said, can I get the materials?
1: Yeah.
0: Is that what happened?
1: That's exactly it. We get inquiries from other places as well, and it's only a matter of time. I believe we're just scratching the surface on the impact that we can have. The need for individuals and families who are impacted by addiction is great.
0: Yeah.
1: And I think it's been a privilege to see the church respond in ways that extend Christ's mercy and healing.
0: If you have questions about that mercy and healing, especially when it comes to addiction or various other afflictions, you're welcome to call. If you have questions about Catholic in Recovery, if it's something that you'd like to maybe offer at your parish, you can call. If maybe there's an issue in the family, or you have your own issue, or with a friend, I don't think there's anybody who is not touched by addiction in the modern world. So if you've got a question, give us a call, 888-318-7884. One thing we do here, Scott, and I'll just start you off with this question while we process some calls. I've prayed about this. I've tried. Nothing seems to work. What do you do when prayer doesn't seem to be working and you're facing an addiction or an attachment that you just cannot overcome?
1: Yeah, I think the beautiful thing about our faith is the combination of both faith, prayer, and action. And so we don't have to do it alone. You know, oftentimes we might bring our grievances, bring our pain and our struggles to our Lord through prayer, and He listens, no doubt. And oftentimes is inviting us to find others, to connect with other members of the body of Christ. So that's helpful for me. And, you know, sometimes it feels like, you know, my prayers are going nowhere, they're not being answered. And oftentimes, you know, the next right thing to do for me is to connect with another person who knows that pain, who is either in that pain, has been through that pain, and to connect with them and just, you know, picking up the phone, reaching out, attending, you know, getting to church, getting to a recovery meeting. Those are things that are very valuable to me.
0: And part of why we may avoid that is the shame or the fear or just the sense of I don't know what's going to happen.
1: All of the above.
0: Yeah.
1: Shame and fear, denial that there's a problem. We might have resentment toward others, toward the church even, towards God. That can fester in isolation. And, you know, oftentimes too, when we're in such great grief or suffering, oftentimes we just forget what our options are. We forget what the next right thing could be. You know, our pain tends to kind of not only isolate us, but it also just narrows our focus. And, we come to believe addiction, by the way, really is just it's not a moral referendum on one's life. It's oftentimes we found a substance or a behavior that provides relief, and we pursue that as if it's our greatest need and source of comfort. And so we need to, you know, if we pursued God and healthy relationships with that same need, that's really what the solution looks like. But getting from point A to point B oftentimes goes through a very honest disclosure or sharing with God, another person, that we need some help.
0: Again, the number, if you've got questions, you don't have to be Catholic to call. Anybody can call. Jesus loves everybody and wants everybody healed. You're welcome to call with your questions on addiction and healing, 888-318-7884, 888-318-7884. You've had to be a little bit of a media personality now in order to share the message.
1: Well,
0: and I was just going to mention the Halo app.
1: Yeah, a couple of weeks ago, maybe a little less than 2 weeks ago, we launched a 21-day series on the Halo app, which is a Catholic journey through the 12 steps, or the
0: Beautiful.
1: 12 steps to Catholic recovery. That's in partnership with Jim Wahlberg and a few others, Catholic in Recovery members, community members who share their testimony throughout that journey.
0: Yeah.
1: It's been a joy to see people find the Catholic in Recovery community through Halo. They've got a great reach. And it's just a prayerful introduction through the 12 steps. I would encourage anyone who's on the Hallow app or interested to check it out. It really dives deep into prayerfully coming to understand the 12 steps and perhaps overcoming some misconceptions about 12-step recovery through the lens of our faith and sacraments, and short 10-minute segments each.
0: I'm really glad you're on the Hallow app, because it's astonishing the reach of the Hallow app now. It's reaching so many people.
1: Yeah.
0: So this is a great opportunity.
1: Catholics and non-Catholics alike as well.
0: Yeah, yeah.
1: One more thing about media, I should say. You know, it's been great to be a guest on Catholic Answers Live every couple of months, and really appreciate the platform. A lot of people find out about Catholic in Recovery through shows like this. We had one gentleman during the midst of a webinar. We do monthly webinars on various topics. Our most recent webinar in August was on the topic of interventions, how, when, and why to do an intervention with a family member. And one person shared in the Q&A section of that, wasn't asking a question, but just noted that he was driving home, or he was driving to the liquor store one night when he turned on Catholic radio, heard, must have been us, discussing addiction and recovery.
0: Oh, wow.
1: And that's been a couple of years. He said he hasn't had a drink since then.
0: Praise God. Isn't that magnificent? Yeah. And that's what you live with. See, I don't hear that every day, but that's what... But you know the miracles God does and the way God reaches out to... I mean, he's just tapping that person on the shoulder saying, I'm here.
1: Yeah.
0: And wow, that's beautiful. Can I take credit for that? I would really like to. Like, you get credit for everything.
1: Take credit for it. So, yeah.
0: The look of the disgust opportunity on your face. of course, all the glory, as you said right from the top, all glory to God. Mm-hmm. And what a beautiful thing. Okay. What a beautiful thing. All right, your questions welcome on healing and addiction from a Catholic perspective. Scott Wieman is the founder of Catholic in Recovery. You can find it at catholicinrecovery.com. Please do find it. One other thing, I'll just mention this before we'll take the break, and then we'll come back and do calls. Mm-hmm. But this is something that happens in parishes. So if a priest is listening and thinks this would be a good thing to offer my parishioners, he can go to catholicinrecovery.com and find out about it.
1: Yeah, we field inquiries all the time on people who are interested in getting new groups started, and can walk you through the process. 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
0: Welcome back, Catholic Answers Live. Scott Wieman is our guest. I'm always so happy when Scott is here. You never know what will happen, what people will call and be ready to talk about. But if you are ready to talk about addiction and recovery from a Catholic perspective with Scott, you are welcome here. 888-318-7884, 888-318-7884. And as I said, anybody can call. If you are interested in the healing that Christ offers and in the the 12 steps and in recovery from addiction, you are welcome here. 888-318-7884. Let's start in Buffalo, New York, where Rob is

0: watching on YouTube. Rob, welcome. We'll go ahead with your question for our guest, Scott Wieman.
1: Sure, Scott. Thanks for taking the call.
2: Yeah, hey, Rob.
1: So, over the weekend at a funeral, my best friend and I were reunited after 10 years, where he shared that he had went through some addiction and depression problems. He didn't share too many details, but I gathered he's lucky to be alive, essentially. But it's all behind him at this point. He's very, very gung-ho into the face, which I'm extremely happy with. Kind of reminds me of like somebody who would come back from a Steubenville conference as a teenager. He's super gung-ho, reading everything he can. He's into the fathers. He's called me asking about apologetics questions. He's actually probably listening to the show right now, to be honest, because he listens to you almost every day. So I was kind of looking for his basic advice to give him to keep at it, really. Someone who's already, you know, the addiction is behind him, but, you know, where he is now as a new Catholic, just hungry for everything. What's the best advice to give him, how to keep going?
2: Yeah, thanks. Praise God that he's found new life. And sounds like he's, you know, kind of changing, transferring his passions from things that might be self-centered and self-seeking to things that would be God-centered and God-seeking. And I don't know if there's necessarily advice to give him per se, other than just encouragement. I think that, encouraging him, you know, supporting him along the way, whatever that might look like. You might even ask him, you know, like, what kind of encouragement and support can I provide for you? And be there along your journey, recognizing, you know, I don't know exactly, you know, the addiction per se, or what you've been through depression-wise or through other things personally, but I'm here to support you any way that I can. And even sometimes, you know, some of our own self-disclosure around things that have been challenges for you and the ways that you've overcome them can be a very helpful way to both build intimacy in your relationship and you know, grow even deeper relationship with him, and continue to steer each other toward Christ and just walk alongside each other on the journey. What have you tried? What are you compelled to share with him?
1: I mean, honestly, you know, 10 years ago, if I saw him, I was always talking about the faith. He was baptized, raised Catholic, never really thought much of it. He would ask questions here and there, but you know, the past few days, we've been, you know, the past year, I think, roughly, he's really delved into the Church Fathers, for example. So he's really, you know, he knows I've read a bunch of the Church Fathers back in my day, Elijah Meagan's books, and he was asking, like, hey, did you read this? What did you think about it? And just really having conversations. Something that would be reminiscent of Pints of Aquinas, honestly. We're sitting there just, you know, talking with a beer and just sharing theological ideas. It's quite wonderful, actually. Just, it's just kind of, it's almost like I don't even think about the fact that he is new to it. He's so well-versed in everything for the past however many months he's been delved into it. Just, just trying to look for encouragement from him, I guess.
2: Yeah, Rob, I would encourage just to allow, continue that relationship. It sounds like what's happening now is exactly what he needs, and it can be incredibly helpful for him and for you. You know, I think we can learn from the newcomers, both in recovery and in the church, their excitement and their enthusiasm and the things that draw their interests. And it reminds me, too, when I got sober by the grace of God nearly 15 years ago and saved my life and brought me back to the church. And everything was new, you know, so I was eager to read of new things. I fell in love with Fulton Sheen and was watching a lot of his old shows on YouTube and, reading all sorts of different books. Scripture seemed to be kind of coming to life for the first time. And having a few friends, one particular guy named Brock, who was there, we would meet every so often. And I would ask him some questions. We would share ideas. And I think it brought life to his faith and certainly was helpful for me as I was coming back to the church. So sounds like a similar relationship and experience is existing for you. Keep it up.
0: Okay,
1: yeah,
0: Rob?
1: I would say so indeed, yeah. Perfect.
0: Well, thank you. I thank you for getting us started today, Rob. Appreciate it very much. Scott Wieman is our guest. You are welcome to call with your questions about addiction and healing. Scott is the founder of Catholic in Recovery, 888-318-7884. While you guys were just talking, I was just monitoring YouTube a little bit, and the discussion is about smoking there, and we hear a lot less about smoking. I mean, I guess it's just less smoking than they're used to. But Travis over there says, I want to stop smoking because of major health reasons, though there's a side of me that says just smoke. It's crazy. Could you respond to Travis there from YouTube?
2: Yeah, you know, I would say that any kind of addiction, compulsion, or unhealthy attachment could be a behavior or a substance, alcohol, drugs, nicotine, lust, food, gambling, internet and technology, addiction or compulsive behavior certainly is on the rise and is keeping us separate from each other. I understand that there's a part of him that doesn't want to, that wants to keep going. And that's honest and that's real. I think that sometimes when we ignore that there's actually a, that there's a legitimate part of us that wants to, that seeks relief.
0: Yeah.
2: As a former smoker myself, I can recognize how challenging it is to quit smoking. And it really has to be a one day at a time approach. Like, you know, I'm going to make a commitment not to smoke, or this next 30 minutes, I'm going to make a commitment not to smoke. And then I'll reassess after that and recommit myself. But yeah. Breaking it down into some small bite-sized chunks and also recognizing what smoking is doing for you. You know, a lot of these things, whether it's alcohol, drugs, lust, smoking, compulsive eating behaviors, oftentimes do provide a relief. I mean, for me, alcohol and drugs was just as much my solution as it was my problems.
0: Right, right.
2: It was a solution that created problems that needed a solution that created more problems, and that's that endless cycle of addiction.
0: Right, right.
2: But yeah, no doubt there are benefits, even, you know, physiological benefits, even if they're short term and even if they create consequences. But getting honest with ourselves of what am I losing, what am I going to be giving up,
0: yeah,
2: and even grieving that, I think, is important rather than just trying to ignore it or suppress it.
0: That's so fascinating, because I think a lot of people would think, well, the Christian thing to do is just suppress it, just fight this thing. But to admit there's some advantage I'm getting from mm-hmm. this. Travis, I hope that was helpful to you. I'm fascinated to see the conversation about smoking over on the YouTube channel. But say someone has... this is the addiction problem they face. Could mm-hmm. a smoker come to Catholic in Recovery as part of their own efforts to overcome smoking?
2: Absolutely. We have general recovery meetings throughout the week in virtual settings and in-person meetings, and those are really available for anyone who's struggling with any kind of an addiction, compulsion, or unhealthy attachment. And don't really care what you call it. That's kind of a semantic, as long as there's the required desperation or recognition that something's got to change. But yes, we've got people in our community who have found freedom from smoking, from nicotine, and pardon me, there are other 12-step meetings that are specific to Nicotine Anonymous as well.
0: Okay.
2: Finding freedom and recognizing that you're not alone, that there are other people there to support you through the journey who have been through your shoes, and can express how grateful they are to find freedom. Because a lot of times that voice that says there's a very easy way to relieve this craving right now or find some short-term relief can get very loud and crowd out other voices that say, no, you don't have to do this anymore.
0: Yeah, right. All right, back to the phones we go. Matt is in St. Genevieve, Missouri. Matt, welcome. Go ahead with your question for Scott Wieman.
3: Hello, thanks for taking my call. I appreciate it.
0: Well, thank you for calling, Matt.
3: Okay, I can hear you and you can hear me. That's great.
0: Yeah.
3: It's kind of a complicated question. It's kind of a complicated thought process. I'm in recovery. I have been for almost 14 years. And about a little over 3 years ago, I started working in the recovery field. I'm actually a counselor now. And different jobs I had where you really couldn't talk about God in recovery, which is difficult in and of itself, and just my opinion about God and how my relationship with God has changed. I grew up Catholic. I was raised Catholic. I don't consider myself of any faith at the moment, even though I still feel very strongly, you know, that the Catholicism is certainly in me and part of me. My relationship with God has kind of like changed to where I'm really not that concerned about, you know, what God is or who God is or any of the details of, you know, the role of Jesus, although I think it's the message is extremely powerful, but I'm just not in that place where I need to know anymore about the details. And I just wondered if that's common. Is that a thing that happens? It's like, you know, my relationship with God is pretty much, you know, he gives me strength, he gives me energy. You know, I'm out trying to save the world every day, literally. And, you know, I feel like if Jesus came back tomorrow, he would find me sitting in his chair. But I really don't know for sure, you know, what God is or who Jesus is or any of those things. But I do feel this clear instruction. You know, he pretty much tells me what to do and I do it. And when I fall down, he says, get up, and I do. And, you know, things have changed. You know, it was a very hopeless condition 14 years ago, and things have changed dramatically. You know, and I'm very much at peace, and I have serenity, and I have gratitude, and I have acceptance, and I have, you know, a heart for service and all these things. But at the same time, you know, I don't have that clear-cut definition of God anymore.
0: Okay.
3: You know, it's almost like I feel like as though I don't need to know what it is. I just need to know what it wants me to do. So it's like as my perceptions about the clarity of what God is has diminished. It's like the voice that I hear has gotten stronger.
0: Matt, I'm going to let
3: feel like I'm doing. I'm going to let
0: Scott.
3: Right thing.
0: I'm going to let Scott respond, and then we'll go ahead, Scott.
2: Well, thank you. Thanks for calling, Matt. And I think that's a really honest, just sharing of where you're at. If you wouldn't mind, I'm curious, and I think it's peculiar that you're and beautiful that you're tuning into Catholic Answers Live. Despite what you had shared, I'd be interested if you'd be willing to share a little bit on that. Something's drawing you
3: to... Well, I just happened to hear... I heard recovery and addiction and Catholic, and I'm like, okay. So I was interested, and this is the first time I've ever heard the show or called in before.
2: Awesome. Okay. Well, I'm grateful that you did, and I can understand, you know, where you're coming from. And, you know, I think part of what you're describing is why Catholic in Recovery exists. And... I think God works in wonderful and beautiful ways, and like yourself, saved my life and has really changed the trajectory of my life in ways that I wouldn't have been able to do for myself. And what you're describing, too, is kind of this intuition that comes from God that draws upon, you know, recognizing I'm doing a lot. God has given me grace one day at a time, and I'm relying on him for strength and comfort and direction. And it seems like he's been present in providing that intuitive thought as described in the literature of Alcoholics Anonymous. And I'm not going to sit here and argue with whether the specific nature of God or Jesus Christ is, to be a part of your life. I think there are probably other apologists that sit in this seat that could probably do a better job on that. But I do think that there is something about having some specificity to knowing who our Lord and Savior is. And, you know, some people are drawn to the faith through curiosity on, you know, wanting to know all the answers as far as, what's our place here in life? What is the meaning of our life? Are we, you know, what is my relationship with Jesus? Who is God? And if so, who is Jesus? And others, I think, are, you know, get to experience the miracle that he works in your life, just like you have described and like I have described. And sometimes that compels us to get to know Jesus in a further and a deeper way. Sometimes that's immediate. Sometimes that's down the road. Sometimes that's drawing us back to the faith of our youth. Sometimes that's bringing us into a new kind of faith and a new encounter with Jesus on a regular basis. But I think it sounds like you're asking the right questions.
0: Matt, thank you very much for the call. If you would like, I would like to send you a little book that we have called The Words of Eternal Life. It's by our colleague, Jimmy Akin. It's very small. But given everything you said, I think it's something that you might like to consider. But I will join Scott in saying thank you for the honesty, because it's very, I think more than anything, that is that's a helpful way to have a conversation. I also am aware that the music is going to start playing right now. So I wanted to come back to you, Matt, but I'll tell you what, if you'll hang on the line and give us an address, we'll send you The Words of Eternal Life. And we will take a very quick break. Be right back. If you have questions about addiction and recovery from a Catholic perspective with Scott Wieman, give us a call, 888-318-7884.
4: The month of September is devoted to Our Lady of Sorrows. It commemorates the profound union of heart that existed between the Mother of the Redeemer and the Savior, through which she experienced many interior sorrows as a consequence of his mission. We ask Mary to pray for us. so that we can unite ourselves to her in her sorrow, in the hope that we will one day also share her joy in the triumph of her Son.

0: Jesus wants to cultivate our lives like a vineyard so that we'll flourish. Yet we often prefer to give into worldly anxiety instead of trusting in His tender care. What will it take for us to trust Him more so as to produce good fruit for the kingdom? Find out more next on Breaking the Bread. In this Sunday's Gospel, Jesus returns to the Old Testament symbol of Israel as God's vineyard to teach about life in the church, the kingdom of God. And that's how the symbolism and meaning of this Sunday's first reading and psalm are easily understood. God is the owner, and the house of Israel is the vineyard. A cherished vine, Israel was plucked from Egypt and transplanted in a fertile land, especially spaded and prepared by the Lord, hedged about by the city walls of Jerusalem, watched over by the towering temple. But the vineyard produced no good grapes for the wine, a symbol for the holy lives God wanted for His people. So the Lord allowed His vineyard to be overrun by foreign invaders, as Isaiah foresees in this Sunday's first reading. Jesus picks up the story where Isaiah leaves off, even using Isaiah's words to describe the vineyard's winepress, hedge, and watchtower. Israel's religious leaders, the tenants in the parable, have learned nothing from Isaiah or Israel's past. Instead of producing good fruit through repentance and humility, they've killed the owner's servants, the prophets sent to gather the harvest of faithful souls. In a dark foreshadowing of His own crucifixion outside Jerusalem, Jesus says the tenants' final outrage will be to seize the owner's son and to kill him outside the vineyard walls. For this, the vineyard, which Jesus calls the kingdom of God, will be taken away and given to new tenants, faithful people who will make up the church and produce good fruit. We are each a vine in the Lord's vineyard, grafting onto the true vine of Christ, called to bear fruits of righteousness in Him and to be the first fruits of a new creation. We need to take care that we don't let ourselves become overgrown with the thorns and briars of worldly anxiety. As this Sunday's epistle advises, we need to fill our hearts and minds with holy intention and virtuous deeds, rejoicing always that the Lord is near. This is Scott Hahn for Breaking the Bread.
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0: Welcome back. Catholic Answers Live. Our good friend Scott Wieman here, somebody we're just so proud and happy to be associated with because of who he is, but also because of the wonderful work of Catholic in Recovery. You said more than 250 meetings now.
1: About that, yeah.
0: And growing. It's even in Romania now. So if you're in Romania and you need a meeting, there's one there nowadays. I talked about CatholicInRecovery.com. I didn't mention the 12 Steps and the Sacraments, your book.
1: Yep.
0: People can find out about that there at Catholic in Recovery. And then the Catholic in Recovery workbook there.
1: Yep.
0: You've got the Recovery Rosary. Am I saying that
1: right? You're
0: doing
1: great. Yeah.
0: I'm doing pretty good right now. Because as you can see, not working with notes right now. This is coming from my brain.
1: Yep.
0: So I'm getting at least 50% of this right.
1: Yep.
0: Yes.
1: Another book too that we're offering that Gene Heaton, of a dear friend and kind of partner in this work, wrote a book called Helping Families Recover from Addiction. And I imagine that a lot of people who are listening now might be struggling with. Oftentimes with these shows, we hear from family members, spouses, parents, children, siblings who are struggling with a loved one's addiction and not sure what to do. And Jean shares her own experience as well as integrating wisdom from Ignatian spirituality into the process of helping families recover from addiction. That's
0: a
1: book that you can find also at CatholicInRecovery.com.
0: Tell me the name of the book one more time.
1: Helping Families Recover from Addiction.
0: Oh, well, that's a good title.
1: Yeah.

0: That gets right to it. All right. All right, let's go to, I think Alabama is where I'm going. David in Alabama watching on YouTube. David, welcome. You're on the air, David. We're happy to have you.
1: Okay. How are you doing?
0: Very well, thank you.
1: Well, I'm pretty sure that Capital Dancers has brought up this difference, the differences before.
0: Okay.
1: But I am, but now I do believe there's a difference between admiring beauty and lusting, though.
0: Yes.
1: But, and I am trying to get a better hang of avoiding lust, though, while admiring beauty.
0: Beautiful.
1: And it is a question about knowing what those differences more effectively enough to, just so I can keep myself in check that I'm not getting to lust when I admire a beautiful woman.
0: God bless you. What a beautiful question. And can you help us make that distinction between lusting and admiring or appreciating the beauty of a woman?
2: Yeah, certainly. I think, David, you recognize there's a fine line between the two. And I think that's to be noted. Someone who, I think that admiring beauty recognizes that there's good. I think that God reveals himself in beauty, truth, and goodness. And, something that is beautiful, whether it's even, a creation of man or a natural something in the world or a person, I think speaks to God's beauty. Now, however, there's a very fine line where when that crosses over into selfish ambition, that is where lust can be taken from. If we are inquiring about how can I find some self-satisfaction through another person's beauty and treat that person like an object rather than like a human and recognizing their dignity, I believe that, beauty recognizes one's human dignity. Lust seeks how can I benefit from this person, and even if it's just through fantasy or some kind of other escape. So that's where I would probably draw the line there.
0: I found that very helpful. David, did you find that helpful, or do you have a follow-up?
1: Well, it's a very valid point, but again, we're all familiar with how there is, how sometimes some Christian art does involve nudity.
0: Yes.
1: And sometimes, but we all got to understand, some of us Christians might lust over that beauty, while others may not, though.
0: Right. Right, and if I may, I'll just add this, but I'll let Scott complete the thought. But I think for all of us, we have to know what our limits are, and so one person might lead them towards the sin of lust. For another person, it might not. And so the art itself may be completely neutral, not sinful at all. But if one finds that is not something one can handle, we just avoid it. We avert our eyes and go somewhere else with our gaze, which we used to call in the church custody of the eyes, but I don't know if we still use it. I mean, I don't hear it that much.
2: I think that's still a very appropriate term, custody of the eyes, custody of the mind, having some kind of boundaries on what we're viewing and what we're thinking even. And I would be very careful not to use beauty or admiration of beauty as a rationalization for lusting. I think that sometimes we can make these rationalizations to excuse our behavior, selfish, self-centered behavior that objectifies another person, and say that is a rationale, and I'm not lusting, I'm just observing beauty or recognizing beauty. And I think that also we have to be honest with ourselves. This is, as noted, is going to be different from person to person. Someone who's got an inclination to lust or has struggled with lust in the past probably needs to have some firmer boundaries about admiring beauty.
0: Yeah.
2: We make very clear in people who are recovering from pornography, lust addiction, sexual addiction, that they might have to have some more strict boundaries, particularly early on in their recovery, than someone who hasn't struggled with such a sin. And so, that might mean like having some custody of the eyes might be not taking a second glance, looking someone in the eyes, not staring at a body part, for example. And so we all have to be honest with ourselves and come to use our own conscience to discern what is best for me, what kind of boundaries must I have, what is custody of the eyes or custody of the mind look like in order for me to maintain freedom and not be enslaved to the sin or the compulsion to lust.
0: David, what beautiful questions. Thank you very much for bringing those. I'm going to keep going just because I don't want to leave anybody out, especially when Scott's here. I don't like to leave people out. We do have room for one or two more callers if you'd like to talk about addiction and recovery from a Catholic perspective. 888-318-7884. Going to Las Vegas, Nevada now, where Elise is watching on YouTube. Elise, thank you for your patience. Go ahead with your question for Scott Wieman.
3: Hi there. Thank you guys for taking my call.
0: Sure.
3: I have a Lutheran background, and I'm becoming Catholic right now. And
0: beautiful.
3: Still trying to understand like what qualifies as like a venial and mortal sin. And I know that there's probably like a transition period depending on if it's an addiction or compulsion. I guess I'm thinking if something is a compulsion or an addiction, does that automatically make it a mortal sin?
0: Wonderful, Elise. Thank you.
2: Yeah, good question. I don't think that the present. Now, I'm not also qualified to answer this from a theological perspective or from a canonical perspective, but I would suggest that the the compulsive behaviors, the loss of will that one might have, if they're it's not a rationalization to sin, but that there is something about losing our own will to pursue what we're kind of enslaved to in addiction or in repeated compulsive behaviors. That doesn't loosen whether it's a mortal sin or a venial sin, or, I think that certainly we want to use our own discretion, use, personal experience, share or ask, inquire with a priest or a spiritual director to get some of this. But certainly the sacrament of reconciliation is a great place to go to find freedom and find resolution and reconciliation around these habitual behaviors. So I think that being enslaved to sin or being enslaved to some kind of an addiction or compulsion, you can be enslaved to sin, a repeated sin that is not necessarily an addiction, although I might say that the classification of addiction and compulsive behaviors probably is a little bit more broad than what we name as being related to alcohol or drugs or lust. The compulsive fear behaviors or fear responses, while not maybe even sinful per se, might just be a part of our personality, can keep us distant from Christ and distant from each other.
0: Elise, you have a follow-up, or let me know where you are, because I want to get you the answer you're looking for.
3: Yeah, no, that does help. I guess because I'm like very recently Lutheran, and my husband is still Lutheran, and we're just so used to kind of just that thought process of not having to earn our way into, or not earn, I think that's probably the wrong word to use, but the theology behind forgiveness is so different, I think,
0: yes,
3: from
0: right.
3: Lutheranism and Catholicism. So I guess to be a little more specific, with the addiction, and I think the previous caller was talking about lust or, maybe like sexual acts, things like that. That is something that I think lots of people struggle with, and I think my husband could be one of those people. So I guess I'm kind of down the line thinking, how do I help him understand that this isn't a good thing, and this is probably something that you should want to change? And I guess I was kind of thinking about, I thought about it more because of my, conversion to Catholicism, but it would have to be something he wants to change, obviously.
2: Absolutely. Yeah, I don't know that he probably innately knows that this is not right. It's a behavior that's not right, and at the same time rationalizes or justifies the continued behavior. Because it's, as mentioned before, it provides some relief. There's a part of him that seeks this as a way to find relief or source of comfort through challenges, or even if, those, maybe it was at first a response to challenges and now it becomes something that is just is almost not conditioned to, but, it's a go-to response. And so we need to find other healthier go-to responses or ways to find relief. It's something that his body is saying, I need some kind of escape or outlet or rest, and I need to find that in some other ways. I don't know that conversation from you necessarily, telling him about this, would be that, but I think that certainly there's betrayal and betrayal trauma that exists with spouses particularly who are affected by a loved one's lust addiction, and getting honest about the way that that behavior is affecting you is probably going to be the greatest route towards some change, or a route towards him recognizing the natural consequences of his behavior and not softening that, but being, you know, speaking with honesty, having healthy boundaries, and you know, being very clear about what it is that you will or will not participate in as it relates to this kind of behavior.
0: Okay, Elise?
3: Yeah, thank you guys. I appreciate your help.
0: Yeah, I'm trying to think of a, because as you're coming into the Catholic Church, I could send you the big book of Catholic Answers. I could send you a book we have called Why We're Catholic. I'd love to send you any book.

0: book you'd like as you're working your way into full communion with the Catholic Church. I'll tell you what, I'll just let you hang on the line a second. Siobhan will pick up in a second, and she'll suggest, and maybe Edgar, you could help to suggest books that Elise might like. We have a wonderful donor who likes us to give away books to people where it seems like it will be helpful. And you coming into the Catholic Church is a big deal. We'd like to be as helpful as we can, Elise. That takes me to the break. Or did you want to say something else?
1: I just want to speak with compassion about the situation, that there are probably a lot of people out there who are suffering with the powerlessness of a loved one's addiction, particularly when it's a spouse, and particularly if it relates to like lust or sexual addiction. And that betrayal is real. And I just want to speak with love and mercy and compassion that you're not alone and that help is available.
0: Thank you, Scott, and thank you, Elise. Hang on, we'll get a book out to you. We'll take a quick break, right back with more on addiction and healing with our good friend Scott Wieman, the founder of Catholic in Recovery, on Catholic Answers Live.
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0: Welcome back, Catholic Answers Live. Scott Wieman, our guest, which is always a good thing here. Before long, we'll be talking about holiday season. But you'll come back for that, right? Yep. We'll do our annual talk about holiday season. Some of us who, cake is my thing, or whatever, the cookies, all that stuff. Mm-hmm. But I'm getting better, Scott. But mm-hmm. The holiday season comes around. It's like, really? Mm-hmm. Really? I didn't even know. I've forgotten this much stuff existed. But there it is again. So, but I'm sure for many people, many other things. And also dealing with family members and all of that.
1: Yep.
0: So a great time to have you back, and you will be back for that. But you have a seminar coming up you wanted to mention.
1: Yeah, this Friday, September 25th, we have a full-day virtual recovery summit that will be in conjunction with iThirst Initiative in Catholic in Recovery. We're hosting a full day of reclaiming our belovedness. Really, we'll have keynote speakers, workshops, testimonies. We'll have a Catholic in Recovery meeting. So registration is still available for that. A full day. We've got some great speakers lined up. Father John Paul Mary Zeller of EWTN will be joining us, and Dr. Thomas Plant, who's up at Santa Clara University, did a really awesome study. He writes for the Catholic Psychotherapy Association and is a psychologist himself, and did a really awesome study of people who are in treatment, whose 11th step, which is sought through prayer and meditation to improve our conscious contact with God. They did a study, took a control group who did that in some typical 12-step fashions, and then another group who used the Ignatian spiritual exercises as part of that 11th step work, and found that the results of the people who did the Ignatian exercises had greater success, long-term success in recovery, stayed sober for a longer period of time. So some really fascinating studies that he has done. And really, he speaks about it and communicates this to a pretty secular psychological audience, but portrays the beauty, goodness, and truth of our church in lovely ways. So join us this Friday, September 25th. You can find information about that on CatholicInRecovery.com.
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0: 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All right, back to the phones we go. Teresa is in Tigard, Oregon, listening on the great modern day Catholic radio. Glad you're here, Teresa. Go ahead with your question.
1: Thank you for taking my call. Our family, we're all Catholic. I am a caregiver for my older sibling who needs 24/7 care, and he, when he grew up in the 60s, he used drugs, alcohol, and he never did the seven-step program. Anyway, he was a great burden, really, to my parents. So first my dad died, and my mom died, and it was kind of like my turn, you know, to take care of him. Anyway, I never thought I would run up against this with him, but he went into the hospital about a year ago to have an operation, and I guess those painkillers triggered him wanting to feel that good feeling, whatever it is. He's got chronic pain, so I have controlled medication that is strictly controlled. I mean, I have to have it in a locked bedroom. My bedroom has to stay locked. It's gotten so bad. I have prayed for patience. I'm almost on the verge. I've told him, hey, this is getting to be a little bit of more than I can handle, and I don't know.
0: Well, Teresa, I'm sorry to interrupt you. Did you want to finish?
1: No, I just would like, I don't know if I need to go to that Al-Anon thing. I've talked to my priest about it, deacon about it.
0: Okay.
1: And it's always, you know, ask for the fruits of the Holy Spirit, you know. I pray to the saints, Padre Pio, you know, everybody.
0: Yeah.
1: Anyway, I just don't know what to do anymore.
0: Scott, how do you respond to that?
2: Yeah, thank you, Teresa. Thank you for calling. Your pain and confusion and challenge is evident, just, you know, not only through the words that you're saying, but the way that you're expressing yourself. And you're not alone. I know that that's a challenge that a lot of people live with, especially when you're giving of yourself and caring for your brother. And to see him kind of fall into this obsession is really, really unfortunate, really sad. And you're not alone. And I just did a quick search of where Tigard, Oregon, excuse me if I'm mispronouncing that, but it looks like it's just southwest of Portland. We've got a great Catholic and recovery community in the Portland area with a couple of different meetings throughout the week. A meeting at Lake Oswego, in Lake Oswego, I believe it's Our Lady of the Lake. And so would encourage, as you mentioned, Al-Anon as being a possibility. They too will be able to help provide you some help, support in recognizing that you're not alone. They'll, you know, restore the truth that you didn't cause this, you can't control this, and it's not your responsibility for curing this. Yet clearly there's a lot of pain in just witnessing the demise of your brother. So would encourage you, you know, I know it's really challenging to care for someone else and almost feeling like you're losing your own dignity through the process. It sounds like you're setting appropriate boundaries in doing what needs to be done to the extent of locking up medication and administering only what's prescribed at the time that's prescribed. And I think that's an incredible thing that you can do. It probably causes tension, addiction, particularly, you know, addiction that has, you know, prescription medication and painkillers, which are very powerful, are baffling, powerful, and cunning. And so he's, yeah, it's sad to see, but you're not alone. Help is available. And supporting him means making yourself available. I would probably reiterate to him, I'm not going to be complicit in this, and I'm not going to support this. And if you're ever willing to get help, I'm here to help you with it. And here's, you know, kind of getting honest with yourself about this is what I'm willing to do and this is what I'm not willing to do. But just making it very clear and making yourself available that if you ever want help from this, I'm here to help you and I'm here to walk alongside you.
1: Okay. All right. Just thank you and just keep me in your prayers.
2: No doubt.
1: I appreciate that. Thank you.
0: Yeah, thank you, Teresa. God bless you. Thank you very much. Our next caller did not want to stay on the line, so I'm going to read it.
2: Okay.
0: The caller was from Nebraska, so I'm going to do a Nebraska accent.
2: Okay.
0: All right. Have you ever heard me do a Nebraska?
2: No.
0: I'm going to tell you something. No, people don't know this. There is no Nebraska accent.
2: Yeah.
0: They don't. It's the strangest thing. They don't have an accent there. All right. Where does one draw the line with a drinking vice or addiction? The caller wanted to know. I crave beer, but will go a few days without. Does craving or regularity mean an addiction?
2: Yeah, that's a great question, too, because a lot of times we get this idea in our head of what an addiction looks like. And that means, like, you know, in relationship to drinking or alcoholism, if I'm not drinking every day, I must not be an alcoholic. If I haven't lost it, you know, if I still have, we use this term functional alcoholic, which means that I can hold down a job and maintain a family. Recognizing, too, that, you know, if we're in pursuit of this substance, alcohol, it's probably having an impact on our family life and on our spiritual life and on our work

0: work life and things, we just make these rationalizations. Or I can go several days without taking a drink. And, you know, there are different types of drinkers. There are kind of daily drinkers. There are also binge drinkers, as we might say, or people who can go a long period of time and not take a drink, still maybe craving it. But then once they do succumb to the drink, that drink kind of leads to a desire for more, and yeah. more is never enough.
1: Right, right.
0: And so we actually, you know, the alcoholism, and I think this is true really of any type of an addiction, has both mental obsession and a physical allergy. The mental obsession is that we're, you know, if we're not taking a drink, we're not every minute of every

0: And the physical allergy is that once I take a drink or once I've experienced that, acted out in some way, that it triggers a response where I want more. And, you know, that's abnormal behavior. It's not what I would say is normal. Now, I'm not here to say that anyone is an alcoholic. That's a conclusion that we need to come to ourselves. And there are some, you know, metrics that we might use, or some, we can take a look at some behaviors to see, is this normal, or is this kind of gone beyond what normal drinking might look like? And is some intervention necessary? If you can come to that conclusion without any consequences, good for you. But, you know, if you're experiencing consequences as a result of your behavior, then there's likely probably a need for some help.
1: What if somebody can't come to this conclusion, I'm an alcoholic or I'm a drug addict or a lust addict, or but they could say, I don't have a healthy relationship with this. Could they come to a meeting?
0: Absolutely.
1: You could come and just say, look, I don't know what I am, but I don't have a healthy relationship with alcohol.
0: I think that's a great place to start. And
1: okay.
0: Again, these are semantics. You don't necessarily need to identify yourself as an alcoholic to a recovery meeting, a Catholic in recovery meeting or another meeting. I think that being present with others who have grappled with a similar question and hearing their stories can be very enlightening to our own stories. We might hear, you know, and listen to the similarities and not the differences. We might be able to hear our own stories through the stories of others in the way that they isolated or had, you know, were rooted in fear or other behaviors or you know, kind of even just attitudes around their drinking or whatever the addiction might be. And, so we can get not only, you know, familiarity with what others have gone through, but also find a solution.
1: Scott Wieman, our guest, I'm going to leave it there because I want to go over a couple things. First of all, do go to the Hallo app, and if this program has been at all of interest to you, check out what Scott is doing with
0: Jim Wahlberg
1: on the Hallo app. 21 days of reflections and testimonies and doing just what you just said. Maybe you can recognize yourself in one of these testimonies. The name of that on the Hallo app is?
0: The 12 Steps to Catholic Recovery.
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0: Virtual Recovery Summit.
1: Virtual Recovery Summit. I don't know what that is, but that sounds important. You better be there. Check that out on Friday. Scott Wieman, I love it when you're here. Thanks for coming.
0: Thank you, Si.
1: And God bless you in your work.
0: Likewise.
1: We'll keep praying for you. We're going to pray for Teresa, who asked us for our prayers up there in Oregon, and for all of our callers. And we will see you tomorrow, God willing, right here on Catholic Answers.

0: Te Deum Laudamus. You and I must learn to have hearts of gratitude, to be grateful to our God with whom we are going to spend our eternity. And so with the poet, we say, O Lord, you who have given me so much, give me one thing more, a grateful heart.
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3: This is EWTN Daily Saint, where each story reminds us that holiness is possible in every age. Born into a prosperous family in Assisi, Italy, St. Francis dreamed of becoming a knight. He lived a privileged life of pleasure but felt called to more. Praying before a crucifix, he heard a voice say to him, "Repair my church." He renounced his wealth and began serving the poor, caring for those who were sick, and preaching the gospel. His father disowned him. His joyful witness and life of poverty attracted many followers, leading to the founding of the Franciscan Order. He also inspired a friend, St. Clare, to establish a women's religious community later known as the Poor Clares. Marked with the stigmata, the wounds of Christ, near the end of his life, Francis died in 1226 and was canonized just 2 years later. May the life of St. Francis of Assisi inspire you to grow closer to Christ today. St. Francis, pray for us. 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
7: After this, I saw another angel coming down from heaven, having great authority, and the earth was made bright with his splendor.
8: Fallen. Fallen is Babylon the Great. It has become a dwelling place of demons, a haunt of every foul spirit, a haunt of every foul and hateful bird. For all nations have drunk the wine of her impure passion, and the kings of the earth have committed fornication with her, and the merchants of the earth have grown rich with the wealth of her wantonness.
7: Then I heard another voice from heaven.
9: Come out of her, my people, lest you take part in her sins, lest you share in her plagues. For her sins are heaped high as heaven, and God has remembered her iniquities. Render to her as she herself has rendered, and repay her double for her deeds. Mix a double draught for her in the cup she mixed. As she glorified herself and played the wanton, so give her a like measure of torment and mourning. Since in her heart she says, a queen I sit, I am no widow, mourning I shall never see. So shall her plagues come in a single day, pestilence and mourning and famine, and she shall be burned with fire, for mighty is the Lord God who judges her. And the kings of the earth, who committed fornication and were wanton with her, will weep and wail over her when they see the smoke of her burning.

0: they will stand far off in fear of her torment and say, "Alas, alas, thou great city, thou mighty city Babylon! In 1 hour has thy judgment come, and the merchants of the earth weep and mourn for her, since no one buys their cargo anymore. Cargo of gold, silver, jewels and pearls, fine linen, purple, silk and scarlet, all kinds of scented wood, all articles of ivory, all articles of costly wood, bronze, iron and marble, cinnamon, spice, incense, myrrh, frankincense, wine, oil, fine flour and wheat, cattle and sheep, horses and chariots, and slaves. That is, human souls. The fruit for which thy soul longed has gone from thee. And all thy dainties and thy splendor are lost to thee, never to be found again. The merchants of these wares, who gained wealth from her, will stand far off, in fear of her torment, weeping and mourning aloud, "Alas, alas, for the great city that was clothed in fine linen, in purple and scarlet, bedecked with gold, with jewels, and with pearls. In 1 hour, all this wealth has been laid waste."
1: And all shipmasters and seafaring men, sailors and all whose trade is on the sea, stood far off and cried out as they saw the smoke of her burning.
2: What city was like the great city?
1: And they threw dust on their heads as they wept and mourned.
2: Alas, alas, for the great city where all who had ships at sea grew rich by her wealth. In 1 hour, she has been laid waste. Rejoice over her, O heaven, O saints and apostles and prophets, for God has given judgment for you against her.
1: Then a mighty angel took up a stone like a great millstone and threw it into the sea.
3: So shall Babylon, the great city, be thrown down with violence and shall be found no more. And the sound of harpers and minstrels, of flute players and trumpeters, shall be heard in thee no more. And a craftsman of any craft shall be found in thee no more. And the sound of the millstone shall be heard in thee no more. And the light of a lamp shall shine in thee no more. And the voice of bridegroom and bride shall be heard in thee no more. For thy merchants were the great men of the earth, and all nations were deceived by thy sorcery. And in her was found the blood of prophets and of saints and of all who have been slain on earth.
1: After this, I heard what seemed to be the loud voice of a great multitude in heaven.
4: Hallelujah! Salvation and glory and power belong to our God, for his judgments are true and just. He has judged the great harlot who corrupted the earth with her fornication, and he has avenged on her the blood of his servants.
5: Hallelujah! The smoke from her goes up forever and ever.
1: And the 24 elders and the four living creatures fell down and worshipped God who is seated on the throne.
6: Amen.
7: Hallelujah!
1: And from the throne came a voice.
8: Praise our God, all you his servants, you who fear him small and great.
1: Then I heard what seemed to be the voice of a great multitude, like the sound of many waters and like the sound of mighty thunder peals.
5: Hallelujah! For the Lord our God, the Almighty, reigns.
9: Let us rejoice and exalt and give him the glory.
10: For the marriage of the Lamb has come, and his bride has made herself ready. It was granted her to be clothed with fine linen, bright and pure.
1: For the fine linen is the righteous deeds of the saints. And the angel said to me,
11: write this. Blessed are those who are invited to the marriage supper of the Lamb. These are true words of God.
1: Then I fell down at his feet to worship him.
11: You must not do that. I am a fellow servant with you and your brethren, who hold the testimony of Jesus. Worship God.
1: For the testimony of Jesus is the spirit of prophecy. Then I saw heaven opened, and behold, a white horse. He who sat upon it is called Faithful and True, and in righteousness he judges and makes war. His eyes are like a flame of fire, and on his head are many diadems, and he has a name inscribed which no one knows but himself. He is clad in a robe dipped in blood, and the name by which he is called is the Word of God. And the armies of heaven, arrayed in fine linen, white and pure, followed him on white horses. From his mouth issues a sharp sword with which to smite the nations, and he will rule them with a rod of iron. He will tread the winepress of the fury of the wrath of God the Almighty. On his robe and on his thigh, he has a name inscribed, King of Kings and Lord of Lords. Then I saw an angel standing in the sun, and with a loud voice he called to all the birds that fly in mid-heaven.
12: Come, gather for the great supper of God, to eat the flesh of kings, the flesh of captains, the flesh of mighty men, the flesh of horses and their riders, and the flesh of all men, both free and slave, both small and great.
1: And I saw the beast and the kings of the earth, with their armies gathered to make war against him who sits upon the horse and against his army. The beast was captured, and with it the false prophet, who in its presence had worked the signs by which he deceived those who had received the mark of the beast and those who worshipped its image. These two were thrown alive into the lake of fire that burns with sulfur, and the rest were slain by the sword of him who sits upon the horse, the sword that issues from his mouth. All the birds were gorged with their flesh. Then I saw an angel coming down from heaven, holding in his hand the key of the bottomless pit and a great chain. And he seized the dragon, that ancient serpent, who is the devil and Satan, and bound him for 1,000 years and threw him into the pit and shut it and sealed it over him that he should deceive the nations no more till 1,000 years were ended. After that, he must be loosed for a little while. Then I saw thrones, and seated on them were those to whom judgment was committed. Also, I saw the souls of those who had been beheaded for their testimony to Jesus and for the Word of God, and who had not worshipped the beast or its image and had not received its mark on their foreheads or their hands. They came to life and reigned with Christ 1,000 years. The rest of the dead did not come to life until 1,000 years were ended. This is the first resurrection. Blessed and holy is he who shares in the first resurrection. Over such, the second death has no power, but they shall be priests of God and of Christ, and they shall reign with him 1,000 years. And when 1,000 years are ended, Satan will be loosed from his prison and will come out to deceive the nations which are at the four corners of

0: the earth, that is Gog and Magog, to gather them for battle. Their number is like the sand of the sea. And they marched up over the broad earth and surrounded the camp of the saints and the beloved city. But fire came down from heaven and consumed them, and the devil, who had deceived them, was thrown into the lake of fire and sulfur where the beast and the false prophet were, and they will be tormented day and night forever and ever. Then I saw a great white throne, and him who sat upon it. From his presence earth and sky fled away, and no place was found for them. And I saw the dead, great and small, standing before the throne, and books were opened. Also another book was opened, which is the book of life, and the dead were judged by what was written in the books, by what they had done. And the sea gave up the dead in it. Death and Hades gave up the dead in them, and all were judged by what they had done. Then death and Hades were thrown into the lake of fire. This is the second death, the lake of fire. And if anyone's name was not found written in the book of life, he was thrown into the lake of fire. Then I saw a new heaven and a new earth, for the first heaven and the first earth had passed away, and the sea was no more. And I saw the holy city, New Jerusalem, coming down out of heaven from God, prepared as a bride adorned for her husband. And I heard a loud voice from the throne,
1: "Behold, the dwelling of God is with men. He will dwell with them, and they shall be his people. And God himself will be with them. He will wipe away every tear from their eyes, and death shall be no more. Neither shall there be mourning, nor crying, nor pain any more. For the former things have passed away."
0: And he who sat upon the throne said,
2: "Behold, I make all things new. Write this, for these words are trustworthy and true. It is done. I am the Alpha and the Omega, the beginning and the end. To the thirsty I will give from the fountain of the water of life without payment. He who conquers shall have this heritage, and I will be his God, and he shall be my son. But as for the cowardly, the faithless, the polluted, as for murderers, fornicators, sorcerers, idolaters, and all liars, their lot shall be in the lake that burns with fire and sulfur, which is the second death."
0: Then came one of the seven angels who had the seven bowls full of the seven last plagues.
3: "Come, I will show you the bride, the wife of the Lamb."
0: And in the spirit, he carried me away to a great high mountain and showed me the holy city, Jerusalem, coming down out of heaven from God, having the glory of God, its radiance like a most rare jewel, like a jasper, clear as crystal. It had a great high wall with 12 gates, and at the gates 12 angels, and on the gates the names of the 12 tribes of the sons of Israel were inscribed. On the east 3 gates, on the north 3 gates, on the south 3 gates, and on the west 3 gates. And the wall of the city had 12 foundations, and on them the 12 names of the 12 apostles of the Lamb. And he who talked to me had a measuring rod of gold to measure the city and its gates and walls. The city lies four square, its length the same as its breadth. and he measured the city with his rod, 12,000 stadia. Its length and breadth and height are equal. He also measured its wall, 144 cubits by a man's measure, that is, an angel's. The wall was built of jasper, while the city was pure gold, clear as glass. The foundations of the wall of the city were adorned with every jewel. The first was jasper, the second sapphire, the third agate, the fourth emerald, the fifth onyx, the sixth carnelian, the seventh chrysolite, the eighth beryl, the ninth topaz, the tenth chrysoprase, the 11th jacinth, the 12th amethyst. And the 12 gates were 12 pearls, each of the gates made of a single pearl. And the street of the city was pure gold, transparent as glass. And I saw no temple in the city, for its temple is the Lord God the Almighty and the Lamb. And the city has no need of sun or moon to shine upon it, for the glory of God is its light. And its lamp is the Lamb. By its light shall the nations walk, and the kings of the earth shall bring their glory into it. And its gates shall never be shut by day, and there shall be no night there. They shall bring into it the glory and the honor of the nations. But nothing unclean shall enter it, nor anyone who practices abomination or falsehood, but only those who are written in the Lamb's Book of Life. Then he showed me the river of the water of life, bright as crystal, flowing from the throne of God and of the Lamb, through the middle of the street of the city. Also on either side of the river, the tree of life with its 12 kinds of fruit, yielding its fruit each month, and the leaves of the tree were for the healing of the nations. There shall no more be anything accursed, but the throne of God and of the Lamb shall be in it, and his servants shall worship him. They shall see his face, and his name shall be on their foreheads, and night shall be no more. They need no light of lamp or sun, for the Lord God will be their light, and they shall reign forever and ever.
2: These words are trustworthy and true. And the Lord, the God of the spirits of the prophets, has sent his angel to show his servants what must soon take place. And behold, I am coming soon.
0: Blessed is he who keeps the words of the prophecy of this book. I, John, am he who heard and saw these things. And when I heard and saw them, I fell down to worship at the feet of the angel who showed them to me.
4: You must not do that. I am a fellow servant with you and your brethren, the prophets, and with those who keep the words of this book. Worship God. Do not seal up the words of the prophecy of this book. For the time is near. Let the evildoer still do evil, and the filthy still be filthy, and the righteous still do right, and the holy still be holy.
2: Behold, I am coming soon, bringing my recompense to repay everyone for what he has done. I am the Alpha and the Omega, the first and the last. The beginning and the end.
0: Blessed are those who wash their robes, that they may have the right to the tree of life, and that they may enter the city by the gates. Outside are the dogs and sorcerers and fornicators and murderers and idolaters, and everyone who loves and practices falsehood.
2: I, Jesus, have sent my angel to you with this testimony for the churches. I am the root and the offspring of David, the bright morning star.
0: The Spirit and the Bride say, Come. And let him who hears say, Come. And let him who is thirsty come. Let him who desires take the water of life without price. I warn everyone who hears the words of the prophecy of this book. If anyone adds to them, God will add to him the plagues described in this book. And if anyone takes away from the words of the book of this prophecy, God will take away his share in the tree of life and in the holy city, which are described in this book. He who testifies to these things says,
2: Surely, I am coming soon.
0: Amen. Come, Lord Jesus. The grace of the Lord Jesus be with all the saints.

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0: Have you ever heard someone say the Catholic Church would be okay if it weren't for all the rituals? Why do people complain about the rituals in the Catholic Church? They don't complain about the rituals that fill the rest of their daily lives. They shake hands, they sign their names, they put candles on birthday cakes, they give each other flowers, they put on fancy weddings and somber funerals. 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
3: The Rosary is a prayer of quiet and contemplation. 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
6: Father Mitch Pacwa discusses the relevance of the Old Testament and the need to study it to understand our own history and culture. The Old Testament Prophets is next on EWTN, Catholic Talk Radio for Britain and Ireland.

Shalom, shalom. The peace of God be with you all. I'm Father Mitch Pacwa, a Jesuit priest and a professor of Old Testament at Loyola University in Chicago. And with this program, we begin the fourth and final stage in the life of the prophet Isaiah. And like the other stages in his life, this one is also full of crisis. Very difficult situation is arising in the international community at the time of Isaiah's fourth period. And what I hope to do today is give some historical background for the crisis. And in the weeks to come, we'll continue to look at the text of the prophecies of Isaiah from this period. Now, the historical background. At this time, we're still dealing with Isaiah prophesying during the reign of King Hezekiah. And Hezekiah became

the king of Judah around the year 715 BC. Now, this was itself a time of crisis because there was a new pharaoh. The pharaoh of Egypt was himself not really an Egyptian. He was somebody from Ethiopia. The Ethiopians came up from the south and conquered a very weak Egypt. And they tried to give it a little more vigor, not just because they wanted to conquer Egypt, but because the Ethiopians did not want Ethiopia to be conquered. So they took over Egypt to strengthen it, make its army a little bit more forceful. And then after they had done that, the Ethiopians would be able to protect their own homeland against an invasion by the Assyrians. Now, the thing that we see with this period around 715 is that the Ethiopians of the 25th dynasty of Egypt, that's what we're talking about now, the 25th Egyptian dynasty, and the Ethiopian pharaoh has stirred up some trouble, and he got the people of the Philistines, that is the people on the southwestern coast of Israel, along the Mediterranean, to revolt against the Assyrians. And the Egyptians helped them, but big deal, help from the Egyptians. Even with new Ethiopian blood shot into them, even with new enthusiasm to protect themselves against the Assyrians, nonetheless, the Egyptians can't help. No, it's useless. All right? So that revolt fails. And for the past few weeks, we've talked about that revolt around 715. Actually, 711 is when it really takes place in terms of the battles. And the people of Philistia, you know, get the cities destroyed, Ashdod especially is destroyed, and Pharaoh doesn't really help them out very much at all. Now, Hezekiah is pretty slippery on this. As we've seen, the prophet Isaiah said to King Hezekiah, don't make deals. Okay? The Egyptians are not Monty Hall, and behind curtain number 3, there's no help. So forget the whole Egyptian thing. They're not going to do one bit of good for you, Hezekiah. And just at the last moment when the getting was good, Hezekiah withdrew from an alliance with Ashdod and Egypt. And he was saved from being wiped out by King Sargon II, nasty man from Assyria, the king of Assyria, who loved blood and guts, especially when it was somebody else's. Okay. Now, after 711, that's not a story, that's the year we're talking about. After the year 711, things quiet down for a while. And Sargon is still the king of Assyria until he dies in the year 705 or 704. You know, it's hard to always figure out these years because they began the year in November or October, sometimes even September. Whereas we think of the year beginning in January, so there's a little bit of fluidity in the dates. But at any rate, around 705, 704, Sargon II died in the way that we see our Lord Jesus talk about. Those who live by the sword die by the sword. Sargon lived by the sword, to be sure. And he died in a battle in this year and was killed and was therefore dethroned. Now, the next thing that happens is that Sennacherib, now that's at least a 4-bit word for this Assyrian king's name, but we've seen throughout that the Assyrians like long, confusing names. And this Sennacherib takes over after Sargon dies, and he takes over in the year 704. All right? Now, when there's a change of emperor or change of king of any kind, that is a good signal for the subject peoples to revolt. They say, you know, when there's a new administration coming into power, you don't have a whole lot of loyalties to the old administration. And the new administration has not yet gained the new loyalties it needs to maintain power.
So what happens is during a change of administration from one emperor to another, there are lots of revolts. And that's exactly what we see going on in the year 703. So after Sennacherib was king for a year or so, more or less, it's hard again to date it exactly how many months it was, but within his first year as the king of Assyria, Sennacherib was faced with all kinds of revolts. And we're going to see how the prophet Isaiah has an awful lot to say about these revolts, especially about Israel's and Judah's involvement in those revolts. Now, one more character that we need to get a little background on before we go on to understand the text of Isaiah is a character that shows up in Isaiah chapter 39, and that is Merodach Baladan. Okay, now Merodach Baladan is the Hebrew way of saying Marduk Uplu Ikima. Now, this was the king of Babylon, and he was a king of Babylon from about 721 all the way down to 710. So he's king for about 11 years or so, maybe 709, right around there. And he revolted against the Assyrians and tried to take power from them and make Babylon a strong kingdom of its own. Well, if you're going to make your kingdom strong, you got to be strong. And he wasn't. And so he lost to the Assyrians and he got chased out until the year 703, when Sennacherib came into power. And then he took over Babylon again for another 9 months. We've been talking about the events of the fourth and last section of the career of the prophet Isaiah. And we've taken a look a little bit at some of the international workings, the international dynamics of Egypt trying to get its own freedom, and Babylon trying to get its freedom, and Assyria trying to stop everybody from having freedom, all right? Now, in this time, after King Hezekiah has become king of Judah from 715 forward, what has Hezekiah been up to while all these other people have been trying to get freedom? Well, the boy's been busy. Now, again, think back a little bit to his father, who was Ahaz. Ahaz was a shlemiel from the word go, such a shlemiel they had for a king they didn't need. Because what he did is he got the Assyrians to attack Samaria and to attack Syria and all that and cause them all kind of trouble. And to show what a goody-two-shoes he was to the Assyrians, King Ahaz of Judah built Assyrian altars right inside the temple of Jerusalem. He worshipped the gods of Assyria right in his own temple. And he worshipped the gods of astrology, especially. He really got into that. And he got his people to worship the gods of astrology, the gods of the different constellations that were said to control human destiny through astrology. And he got the people to worship that. And that was to show that I am a good boy. I love Assyria so much, I'm going to take on their gods and worship them. Okay? Now, that's what Ahaz did. Now, Hezekiah comes in, and he wants to undo the damage his father had done in terms of the religion. One of the things we see about Hezekiah is that he does not want to please the Assyrians. Now, we all know how Dr. Sigmund Freud talks about adolescent rebellion and this Oedipal complex where sons try to be better than their father. Well, Hezekiah did that too. Now, he had a little Oedipal complex to deal with his dad's worshiping these other gods and so on. So he got rid of them. And we see that especially according to the second book of Chronicles and the second book of Kings, that Hezekiah is treated very well because he restored true worship of Yahweh. So let's take a look at some of Hezekiah's career at this point, and we'll see how this prepares for what Isaiah is going to say to him. First of all, open up your Bibles to the second book of Chronicles,
beginning in chapter 29.

Now, Chronicles loves Hezekiah. They think he's the best thing since sliced cheese. I don't think they had sliced cheese, so he was the best thing even before sliced cheese. And it says here in chapter 29 that Hezekiah, you know, first of all began a reform of the religion by telling all the priests and the Levites, buddy, straighten up your act. Because the Levites and the priests of the temple were worshiping the Assyrian gods inside the temple like Ahaz told them to do. They had no backbone, so they did what the king said. They went along with this new cultural change and acclimatizing themselves to what everybody else said they should do and worshiping these astrology gods. And they stopped, you know, as it says here in chapter 29, verse 7, they closed the doors of the vestibule. They put out the lamps and they refused to burn incense and offer holocaust in the sanctuary to the honor of the God of Israel. They didn't mind honoring the gods of Assyria, but let's not honor the God of Israel. That's old-fashioned. That was their attitude. So King Hezekiah says, cut it out. What are you, crazy? Don't do that. Start worshiping the God of Israel. Clean up the temple. And so they did. And they got rid of all the pagan stuff there. And then they offered sacrifices, as you see in verse 20 and following. Sacrifices to make up for the sin of idolatry inside the temple. They offered up 7 bulls, 7 rams, 7 lambs, and 7 he-goats as a sin offering for the kingdom, for the sanctuary, for all Judah. And so they offered all that to make up for all their sins. Then we jump over to chapter 30 and we see another reform by Hezekiah. Namely, the people celebrate the Passover again. They had stopped celebrating Passover. They stopped remembering the great feast to commemorate God redeeming the people of Israel from Egypt. Now, this is very important for us because as soon as we stop celebrating the festivals and the feast days, we forget about what the feast days are trying to teach us. Same thing happened in Israel, huh? When they stopped celebrating the Passover, they stopped remembering that God, Yahweh, the God of Israel, was the one who brought them out of Egypt. And they forgot that the Lord was their Redeemer. So Hezekiah restores the feast, and then they remember their faith again. In chapter 30, not only does he prepare to celebrate it, but he celebrates it. You and I have to make sure that we obey the Lord our God and celebrate our great Passover feasts. Every single Sunday, we are to celebrate at church, to be there. Don't worry about if there's some people there you don't like or if you think they're hypocrites. It's not for us to judge their state of soul anyway. It's our task to be at church every Sunday to celebrate the resurrection of Jesus, his Passover, from death to life, as well as to celebrate the other great feasts, the holy days of obligation, the ascension of Jesus, the Easter, Good Friday, Christmas, New Year's, all these different days, All Saints Day. We need to celebrate these so that we remember what God our Lord has done. As soon as we stop celebrating, we forget, just like Hezekiah did. So never stop celebrating any of the festivals. And then after that, in chapter 31 of the book of Chronicles, we see that Hezekiah then went all over the country of Judah and even up into the north, into Samaria. And we see here that he went to the cities and smashed the sacred pillars, cut down the sacred poles, and tore down the high places and altars throughout Judah, Benjamin, Ephraim, and Manasseh until all were destroyed. And then the Israelites returned to their various cities, each to his own possession. In other words, he got rid of pagan practices and all the other altars, even altars to Yahweh, that were all throughout the country. And he purified the worship. And as a matter of fact, the book of Kings says he even smashed the bronze serpent that Moses made in the desert because people were offering incense to it and worshiping the statue, which you never should do. And so this has been the process of Hezekiah to purify the religion. What I'd like to do at this point is
pull together the information that we've been talking about so far in the first parts of the show. We said that the Egyptians were on the rise and the Babylonians were on the rise, and that they were trying to get their own freedom from Assyria. Then in 705, there's a new king. The old king, Sargon II of Assyria, is killed in battle, and he's replaced by King Sennacherib of Assyria. And as this takes place, this new surge for freedom starts to move throughout the world, throughout the ancient Near Eastern world. Then also, meanwhile, this is all going on. Hezekiah, the king of Judah, is reforming the religion, getting rid of Assyrian influences, and bringing faith back in Yahweh, the God of Israel, purifying the worship, having true devotion to the Lord in the temple with authentic and orthodox sacrifices offered by priests inside the temple with no mixing of other religions, okay? No mixing of paganism into the religion. So that's what Hezekiah is about, okay? Now, he comes into all this international dynamic as well, because Merodach Baladan, okay, who's mentioned in Isaiah 39. If you have your Bibles, I ask you to open up to Isaiah chapter 39. That Merodach Baladan now comes into play with Hezekiah. Because around the year 704, 703, Merodach Baladan took over Babylon again. Remember I mentioned, he got kicked out of Babylon in the year 709 by King Sargon II. Now he comes back because Sennacherib isn't strong enough to control the whole empire yet. So Merodach Baladan comes in for power. And the Egyptians are agitating over there in the far west. Again, they're Ethiopians who are running Egypt at this time, strong, vigorous people. So we see here in chapter 39 of Isaiah that Merodach Baladan sends a letter to King Hezekiah after Hezekiah has been sick. And this takes place around the year 704, 703. And so he sends him a letter and a gift to Hezekiah, for he'd heard that he'd been sick and had recovered. Okay, that sounds good. And, you know, Hezekiah was glad, you know, over this. He was glad to see them. He says, oh boy, now I made it the big time. I've got Merodach Baladan sending, you know, real, live, authentic ambassadors to my little kingdom. I must be pretty hot stuff. So he's pretty happy about this. And he's so happy that he goes in and he shows them his treasure house and his silver and his gold and all his spices and all his precious oils and all his armor, his whole treasury. And there's nothing in his house and nothing in his kingdom that Hezekiah did not show to the ambassadors. So he's saying, well, I want to make a good impression on these ambassadors to let them know that this Hezekiah may be a small little king, but I got a lot of nice stuff in my house. So he shows off. And then came Isaiah the prophet to King Hezekiah. And he said to him, what did these men say? These ambassadors, what did they say? And where did they come from? And Hezekiah, ought to see him sort of putting his thumb inside his coat there, as proud as could be. If he had suspenders, which they didn't do, he'd put him in his suspenders, real proud of himself. And he said, well, they came from a faraway country. As a matter of fact, they came from Babylon. That's pretty neat, isn't that, Isaiah? Mm-hmm. And then he said, well, what have these men seen in your house, Hezekiah? And Hezekiah answered, well, everything that's in my house they've seen. And there's nothing among my treasures that I did not cause them to see. I showed them everything I've got. Now, Isaiah the prophet speaks directly to this situation. As a matter of fact, it's a situation similar to what many other people have talked about in the ancient world. That the person who brags too much about how great his life is, all the good stuff that he's got,
that this kind of person is asking for a little bit of humiliation from God.

and that he's asking for a little bit of trouble because he's showing off. He's becoming arrogant and proud. And so this is what the word of the Lord is to the King Hezekiah through Isaiah. Hear the word of the Yahweh of hosts. He calls him the Lord of hosts, the Yahweh of hosts, Yahweh Sabaoth, showing that he's the one who's powerful over all. He says, behold, the days are coming when everything that is in your house and everything that your fathers have laid up in storage until this day shall be carried off to Babylon. Nothing shall be left, says Yahweh. In other words, you're showing off to the Babylonians, and the thing that, you know, you're showing off to these people for is going to all be lost. You're going to lose every single thing that you've shown them to the very people that you were bragging to. And even your own sons and your own descendants, whom you shall beget, even they shall be taken away. And they shall become officers in the palace of the king of Babylon. And as a matter of fact, that's exactly what happened a long time in the future. That this took place in 597 and again in 587 BC, a good 104 and then again in 114 years after this. Okay, so it happened twice. So this actually will get fulfilled in the future. But Hezekiah, listen to his answer. Then I said, good is the word of Yahweh, which you have spoken. He added, if there shall be peace and steadfastness in my own days. In other words, he says, well, let this happen to my kids. I don't worry about them, so long as it doesn't happen when I'm alive. Well, that's not a very good attitude. First of all, why not care about the future generation? Why be so cold-hearted to them? And as a matter of fact, as a result, Hezekiah himself is going to enter into an alliance with Babylon and with Egypt, and he's going to try to get freedom from the Assyrians, and he is going to see disaster come upon himself. He will not find peace in his own life, but it won't be total disaster either. Now this happens to Hezekiah, who is considered such a good king. But even such a good king as Hezekiah is able to make mistakes. And I think one of the things we also have to learn here is that not only must we not trust simply in other human beings for their trouble, but we can't even trust in our own past goodness. We must always commit ourselves to being good every single day before the Lord our God. God bless you.

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1: In the Gospel passage for this Sunday, we see a side of Jesus that many of us are unacquainted with. The passage resembles many other passages in that Jesus gives a parable to the chief priests and the elders, but his parable is poignant. It's directly in reference to his own death and carries with it the message that God's favor will rest upon the church that Jesus is founding. These must have been very strong words for them to hear. And many Christians today aren't accustomed to hearing Jesus speak so boldly and so frankly. He tells the parable of an owner of a vineyard who leases out his vineyard to tenants and then sends different people to check on them to see how they're doing. The tenants, however, seize them, beat them, and even kill the landowner's own son whom he sends. Jesus concludes by telling the chief priests and the elders of God's people, "Therefore I say to you, the kingdom of God will be taken away from you and given to a people that will produce its fruit." I think it's very important for us to notice the strength of Jesus' position in this parable. He is not mincing his words. He's issuing a direct statement of warning. And that warning is healthy for us to hear as well. Many Christians today act as if the words of Christ are optional, or as if their own personal dedication to Jesus didn't really matter. Many Christians go through their lives looking for meaning somewhere else than in their faith. But all this can change. What an incredible thought. Jesus really

0: 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You'll hear beautiful and amazing things.
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7: The Trump-Xi summit is over, but what, if anything, was achieved at the meeting? Foreign policy expert Gordon Chang is here with analysis. Archbishop Fulton J. Sheen was beatified last week in St. Louis, bringing the world's attention to the Blessed's life and legacy, but many were unaware of his warnings about the demonic and the power of Satan. Father Dave Tomaszicki will share his findings and his new book. And a terror threat in the air was thwarted this week, along with a suspected terror plot targeting a U.S. airbase. Is there a dangerous pattern developing? Dr. Waleed Fares joins us with analysis. The World Over begins right now

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1: A warm welcome to all of you joining us in the United States and the world over as we celebrate our 30th year. We've got a great show for you this evening. If you'd like to comment, send me an X post. I'm at Raymond Arroyo and always at Arroyo Grande Show on YouTube. Xi Jinping came to Washington last week, and the pageantry was spectacular. But what did America actually get out of the visit? Was Jimmy Lai or human rights even mentioned? And earlier in September, isolationist North Korea quietly opened a road bridge to Russia, while a similar project connecting to China nears completion. Here with analysis, I'm joined by foreign policy, Asian affairs expert, and senior fellow at the Gladstone Institute, Gordon Chang. Gordon, thanks for being here. The Xi-Trump summit took place over 3 days. There was a state dinner. The biggest announcement was the two-month extension of the trade truce, now running to January 10th. Beijing says there was an eight-point consensus, a $30 billion tariff cut and trade council, dialogue on AI. But, Gordon, what was actually achieved here, to your eye?
2: You know, very little. Now, of course, with these summits, you don't know really until months and sometimes years afterwards. But there are a couple things that are really troubling. First of all, there was no joint statement afterwards. And then if you look at the readouts from Beijing and Washington, they're substantially different. So there's a lot of, there's a big gap between our position and theirs. Now, of course, as you point out, the trade truce was extended 2 months. I suppose that's a good thing. But when you look at it, this was not good for us. Xi Jinping got what he wanted. I'm not sure we got what we wanted.
1: Well, Xi came with no big business

0: delegation from China, Gordon. And he left with a red carpet picture. And, you know, I know the president showed him the ballroom and showed off the White House. But who got the better of the meeting, do you think? And why does Beijing seem so pleased with the outcome?
1: They're pleased with the outcome because they got the two things that were really important to them. One of them was the televised images of President Trump honoring Xi Jinping. Remember, Xi Jinping did not greet President Trump on the tarmac in Beijing in May, but Trump met Xi at Andrews Air Force Base. And that's asymmetry. And the Chinese are using that to show that we believe we are subservient to them. So they love that. The other thing, Raymond, and this is something that's occurred not just in this administration, but in previous ones. You know, when we talk to the Chinese, we defer taking action. And while we defer taking action, they continue unacceptable, dangerous conduct. And so that's what's happening right now. We're not imposing costs for things we should definitely been doing so a long time ago. So the Chinese are getting the better of us, clearly.
0: Well, I was stunned, and I don't know if you share this, but I was frankly surprised that the president had a state dinner for Xi. I mean, we have to be honest here, Gordon, and we have been on this show for decades. This is a slave state. This is one of the most ruthless, aggressive attackers of religious freedom and human rights on the planet. And to sit there and clink glasses and sing to him and point to pictures and say, look how respected you are. Does that send the right message to the world?
1: Oh, obviously not. And it says to the rest of the world that Trump believes that he's in second place. You know, Trump doesn't think that. You know, Trump has what he believes is effective diplomacy. But we've got to consider what the rest of the world thinks. And, you know, even apart from the strategic aspects of this, this was just wrong. I mean, it was something that rubs Americans the wrong way. And I know that because, you know, Lydia and I have been going around talking to conservative groups, both before and after this summit. And, you know, I criticize the president in strident terms, and I expect pushback, but I believe it's important to do that. Well, Raymond, I'm not getting pushback. I'm getting agreement. People are coming up and saying, yeah, we thought that was horrible. So even in President Trump's most ardent space, people don't like this.
0: According to Chinese reports, Xi told Trump he hoped America would, quote, adhere to the correct position of opposing Taiwan independence. Now, Gordon, what's the significance of that language, opposing? He didn't say that you won't support Taiwan independence, but that you will oppose it. Did President Trump accept that language? And what does Beijing gain if he did?
1: No, President Trump did not accept that language. And it is significant, opposing independence as opposed to not supporting it. We have a one China policy. We haven't changed it. Now, our ambassador, David Perdue, on Sunday actually said, look, we haven't changed our China policy. We still adhere to the six assurances. But in the same interview, and this was on Fox News Sunday, you had the ambassador say, well, we talked about arms sales to Taiwan with China. Well, that is one of the things that we said we would not do in the six assurances. So although that there's been, you know, some good rhetorical statements from the Secretary of State and from our ambassador. This is just eroding America's position. And people in Taiwan are nervous, as, you know, you could expect them to be.
0: Yeah. Xi told the president that competition, economic and AI, should be within bounds, that it should be a race of catching up, not a wrestling match where one side wins or loses. The president did not appear to push back on this or very much else, Gordon. Was Xi's statement a peace offering, or is this more intimidation where they'll continue to steal proprietary information and, and they're looking for advantage in that respect?
1: Yeah, Xi's statement and the statements of the Chinese regime in connection with AI, those are supposed to be intimidation moves. You know, President Trump is 100% right on AI. This is one place where he really gets it, where he knows that this is a competition with China and we cannot afford to lose it. You know, and President Trump will talk about the dangers of AI, which is good because we have to consider those. But he understands that ultimately

0: nation prevails, and it better be us. So this is one area where, you know, President Trump may nod when Xi Jinping talks, but he's not giving ground.
1: Yeah. 1 week before Xi arrived, Jimmy Lai's son, Sebastian Lai, sat before Congress. He said his father is 78 years old. As viewers of this program know, he's been serving a 20-year sentence in prison. His daughter, Claire, was just diagnosed with cancer. Jimmy Lai's a devout Catholic who really gave everything for the freedom of his fellow Hong Kongers. Gordon, was Jimmy's name raised at all, or did you hear about it being raised?
0: We don't know about this summit, but during the last summit, it certainly was. And we know it because President Trump talked about it on Air Force One coming back. He did secure the release of Pastor Ezra Jin of the Zion Church, which is one of these Protestant congregations. But President Trump said that Xi Jinping indicated that he was not going to release Jimmy. That should not be the last word. I take that as Xi Jinping's bargaining position. And there's a lot that we can do to pressure the Chinese to release Jimmy. We absolutely need to do that. He cannot die in jail, as Liu Xiaobo did, the Nobel laureate. Xi Jinping has just taken hard lines on things because he is he's not tolerating religion at all. And he's the most relentless of the communist leaders against religion, with the possible exception of Mao Zedong.
1: Right. Well, that's why it boggles the mind that you would invite somebody like this to the dinner table and have all the grandees of, you know, business and media clinking glasses over a man who literally tortures his own people and enslaves them. There were better positions that would have appeared more strong, I think. That should have been the posture here. I don't know why they went down this, you know, Nixon and China route.
0: Raymond, you know, the thing is, you know, Rubio says, well, we got to talk to the Chinese. Yeah, you can talk to them, but you don't have to talk to them in this way. Got to remember that targeting data that was used to kill six Americans on March 1st in Kuwait almost certainly came from a Chinese satellite. But we know for sure that the targeting data that killed three Americans on July 17th in Jordan, that did come from China. That's probably nine Americans, and that's almost almost half of the Americans that have been killed, and probably the remainder have also been killed with Chinese assistance. So, you know, we talk about fentanyl, talk about COVID, but that's this year. They are killing American service members, and Xi Jinping, you know, we can't stop him with the current track that we have. We need better diplomacy, otherwise more Americans are going to die.
1: No, and look, I agree with Secretary Rubio. You do have to talk to the Chinese. They're a superpower. But do you have to talk to them over cocktails in long gowns? That's the question. The president has rebranded. I think, again, because of what you said at the very start of this, it sends the message to the Chinese that you're subservient and that you are honoring us, which is the message they want and the visuals they craved. And I don't know what we got in exchange for that. Hopefully something. But go back to May, Gordon. The Chinese made agreements there to buy goods, to restrain some of their imports. They haven't abided by very much of that, have they?
0: No, they haven't. So, for instance, you know, President Trump announced that the Chinese had ordered 200 Boeings. Well, those planes have not been ordered yet. The Chinese have bought some cargoes of soybeans, but they seem to have stopped recently. And when you look at the array of promises that we announced, you know, the Chinese are falling far short of that. This follows a pattern of decades. And so, yeah, the Chinese don't honor their promises, but we know that they don't, and we still ask for more promises. So this is really on us. And it's not just Trump. It's Biden as well. It was Obama. It was Bush. But by now, Trump should know. And apparently he's continuing a course of conduct which has resulted in failure so far. And I sure hope that it changes. But right now, Trump's China policies are not in our interest.
1: Well, and you mentioned AI. The president has rebranded this super intelligence, and whoever wins SI wins, he said. Now, the two sides, and this is curious, they've agreed to a dialogue and a hotline for AI.

0: Incidents, Gordon. What does that mean? What does that establish?
1: It means that we will comply and will notify them of problems with our AI models, but the Chinese will not notify us of their problems. We've had military hotlines with China. Problem is they do not pick up the phone. So yeah, you can have a communications channel, but it's really just one way. So I don't like this AI agreement. You know, people will tell you, look, it's an AI agreement is very desirable to have with China. Now, I'll agree with that. But the point is, it is not feasible. First of all, AI agreements are not enforceable inherently. And second of all, the Chinese don't comply with their promises. So why are we doing this? And I, you know, maybe it's politically expedient, but we Americans, it's our fault now because we know what the Chinese do and we still continue to fall for it.
0: Aboard the papal plane on Monday, Pope Leo said concerns about AI going rogue are not fake news and must be taken seriously. The president has called those fears a hoax. Gordon, your thoughts on this. Is the Holy Father right to sound this alarm?
1: Yes, he is. And we know that the problems with our AI models, and there have been problems with China's AI models going rogue as well.
0: Right.
1: My issue with the Pope is that, is this a religious matter? It's important. It's critical. I mean, it is central to, you know, our continued existence on this planet, but it's not a religious matter. And, you know, I'd love the Pope, but I hope that he sticks to religious things. You know, his first encyclical, which was, Magnificat Humanitas?
0: Yeah.
1: That was on AI.
0: Humanitas, yeah. Yeah.
1: I wish it were on something religious. And, what can I say?
0: Yeah, and it touches, I mean, look, it touches on religious issues and morality, but particularly this week when this China-U.S. summit is happening, I'm still waiting for the Vatican to raise its voice against the suppression and oppression of faithful Catholics and Christians in China who are being slaughtered. They're being rounded up, thrown into detention camps, slaughtered or under house arrest. That's the story. And the gospel perverted. So I'm still waiting for that. And hopefully in time we'll get that. On September 7th, Gordon, North Korea and Russia opened their first ever road bridge across the Tumen River, a long dormant bridge project from North Korea to China. It could open any day now. Is North Korea's isolation over?
1: Well, North Korea is just playing off Russia and China, which is what they did from the very beginning. So what they're doing is this is using bridges now. North Korea has been very tight with Russia. China now wants to sort of bolster its position. China, of course, as they say, Russia is the ambulance and China is the hospital when it comes to North Korea. So I don't think the Chinese are too concerned about their position, but they do want to try to make sure that the Russians don't get too close. So we're seeing a little bit of that with regard to that. And then, of course, Kim Jong-un is his talks to, you know, President or wants to talk to President Trump. So, you know, we've got this three power competition going.
0: Right. I mean, Russia, China, North Korea, linking, by the way, Iran in the background. Is that the true alliance now, or axis, if you will? And is Beijing the senior partner?
1: Oh, Beijing is clearly the senior partner. And we're seeing in the crinks, China, Russia, India, Iran, North Korea, they're very close bonds now. For instance, North Korea once had only one formal military alliance. That was with China. Now it has two. Since 2024, they established a treaty with Russia. So they've got that. We know that the Chinese have been supplying the Iranians with war material and targeting data, as we just talked about. China is the only reason why Russia is still fighting in Ukraine right now, because Chinese support has been across the board. So, yeah, they're very tight bonds among all of them.
0: Yeah, but back in May, after the last summit with Beijing, the president put a $14 billion arms package for Taiwan, the largest ever, on hold. He called it a good negotiating chip. Taipei now says it's confident the sale will go forward. Is this deal on or off again? And did the Washington summit kill it?
1: Well, what we can say for sure, Raymond, is that the Trump administration has not greenlighted that $14 billion package. To put this into context, the Trump administration greenlighted an $11 billion package, and that was the largest ever in history. But this $14 billion one is more important because, first of all, it is larger, but also it includes equipment that Taiwan really needs, and it is a signal to the rest of the world whether we support China or we support Taiwan. And so Trump thinks it's a good negotiating chip. You know, I suppose it is, but that's not something he should say in public. This is not something he should be talking about with the Chinese. Six assurances, to go back to David Perdue admitting that. And we should be standing with free societies. There's just a long conversation, but Taiwan is absolutely critical to the defense of America. Trump, I don't think, really understands that. Or if he does, I really fear for ourselves.
0: Okay, Gordon Chang. We will leave it there. For all the latest reports and analysis from Gordon Chang, you can follow him on X at Gordon G. Chang. Gordon, thank you as always.
1: Thank you so much, Raymond.
0: In 1974, Archbishop Fulton Sheen made a promise in print. He wrote about the devil, "The demonic I shall treat in another book," end quote. 5 years later, he passed away and the book never came to be. Then in 2016, a newly ordained priest from Detroit went looking for it. Well, there was no lost manuscript in the archives, so he did the next best thing. He spent years gathering everything Sheen wrote about or said about Satan, evil, and spiritual warfare, and he shaped it into a new book the Archbishop might have had on his mind. It's called Fulton J. Sheen on the Demonic. Here to tell us about it is the aforementioned priest of the Archdiocese of Detroit, Father Dave Tomaszicki. Father, thank you for being here. Sheen promised this book in one of his earlier tomes, Those Mysterious Priests, and then he died without writing it. Was there nothing in the archives, not even an outline?
2: There was no outline. So yeah, there's no manuscript, no outline sitting there. But as you go through what he said so much on the demonic, especially starting in 1969 with articles in his diocesan paper. So like there was a lot on the demonic. It just wasn't sitting in one place.
0: Yeah, that's what I was going to ask. Where did you gather the material from? I remember listening to the tapes of some of those retreats he did, and there was a lot there on the demonic.
2: Yeah, so in the early 70s, he was going around giving retreats, but it was more one retreat. And we have a number of audio recordings of different retreats. So those are on the Fulton Sheen app. I have cassette tapes. I went and got a cassette player, and I got this adapter so I could put it on the computer. He was going around the early 70s. So about half of the book is from those talks in the early 70s. But a good chunk are from the Rochester paper, the Carrier Journal from the Diocese of Rochester. And then there's parts from other places. There's a few parts that are from handwritten notes of his archives that have never seen the light of day.
0: Wow. Mm-hmm. As early as 1952, Sheen wrote that the demonic was moving through our world at a furious, hellish pace. Now, that was in the Eisenhower era when church pews and seminaries were full, Father Dave. What did he see that the rest of the country didn't?
2: Yeah, well, I think part of it, a couple things. One, you know, in the book of Revelation, things get worse and worse and worse. And, well, if we believe in the Bible, we know that's going to come true. But secondly, he was very good at reading the art of the time. So often art captures the philosophy before the philosophers have really sorted it out. So a lot of what he works off of is actually Dostoevsky, which is 100 years before him. So he saw that coming.
0: Here's an example from the book. He writes, "The devil is powerful today because few believe in him. God's definition of himself is, I am who am. The devil's definition of himself is, I am who am not." I loved, you know, Sheen always did those great, that sort of playing one concept against the other. It's so beautifully wrought. Why is staying invisible the devil's favorite strategy in the modern culture?
2: Because right now it's so easy. There is a large lack of faith. So people don't believe in God. If you don't believe in God, you don't.

0: believe in the devil either. And so often people do drop the devil before they drop God, and God just becomes this nice guy and everyone goes to heaven and there's no evil in the world, you know, but obviously there is. So it's just easy for him.
1: Yeah, Sheen cites psychiatrist Rollo May and the Greek root of the diabolic to tear apart, to rend asunder.
2: What is the diabolic from the purely psychiatric point of view? Dr. Rollo May analyzes the word diabolic. It comes from the Greek words dia and balein. Dia balein is to tear apart, rend asunder. Anything, therefore, that breaks pattern, that destroys unity, that corrupts gestalt, produces discord, that is the diabolic. Now, there has been a great increase of the diabolic. Notice, for example, the discord in the church. The discord in religious communities. The discord among the laity as regards the church. Discords in the clergy. All these are manifestations of a spirit of the diabolic that surrounds us.
1: Father, is division the devil's signature, even in the church? And I guess we're seeing that in spades today.
0: So the short answer is yes, but it's complicated because Jesus does come to bring the sword and divide father against son, mother against daughter, all those things. So in his essence, God unites, the devil divides. In the end, God unites, the devil divides. But we're not at the end yet. So things do need to be worked out. So the devil will unite us in our defiance against God. So he'll unite us in our division away from God, and Jesus will divide us from bad things. So again, like in the end, yes, God unites, the devil divides. Here in space and time, things are being worked out, and it can be confusing.
1: Yeah, Sheen identified three signs of the demonic taken right out of Mark chapter 5: nudity, violence, and split personality. He writes this: "The search for identity is a sad commentary on modern man who feels himself dual and cannot decide who he is. Like the demon cast out of the young man, he says, 'My name is Legion, for we are many,' single and plural, one and many at the same time." When I read this, Father, I thought, you know, the lovely use of pronouns we have today, where we refer to one person as they and them, which never made sense to me, neither in the realm of English grammar nor in reality.
0: Yeah, so and on that, I mean, how many genders do they say there are today? 130, whatever, 150. How do you get there unless you do what you said earlier about, you know, God says, "I am who am." The devil says, "I am who am not." So I am not male. I am not female. I am not gender number 38. I am not gender number 75. I am not. I am not. I am not. It's the definition of the devil, and he just divides us.
1: Talk about how Sheen identified those traits of the demonic that we just went through a moment ago. You know,
0: Yeah,
1: that
0: so.
1: not only the duality, but that, you know, that necessity to split.
0: Yeah, so it's you know, in the end, like Jesus is the answer. Jesus is the savior. And you know, in a few of the gospels, it talks about how, you know, the sheep hear my voice and they know me. They don't know another's voice. So we don't have to know everyone else's voice in the world. We have to know Jesus. So on the other side, the devil, he doesn't have to take us a million miles away from Jesus, so long as we're away from Jesus. And we can be away from Jesus doing this, doing that, whatever. There's a million different possibilities, but there's only one Jesus. So yeah, he divides us, and he doesn't really care where he takes us as long as it's away from Jesus.
1: Blessed Sheen was writing and thinking about the demonic, about the advance of the satanic, more than 50 years ago. You've extended his thought and said that evil attacks in our time on the self. How does that manifest? I mean, beyond what we've just been
0: Yeah.
1: talking about.
0: Sheen goes through the four eras of the church. Every 500 years is a different era, and something different gets attacked. So he was speaking in the late 70s. He calls it the end of the fourth era.

0: where the individual was being attacked. And he talks about divorce, the falling apart of the family, abortion. Abortion always kills the other, kills an individual. And he leaves it there. I think we're at the other side, or at the beginning of the fifth era, where more and more the attack is on the self, which just kind of follows where Sheen was going. And I see this in the transgenderism movement. Now we're mutilating ourselves, hating ourselves. So that's one aspect of it.
1: Yeah, Fulton Sheen was really a prophet in many ways, I think. 50 years ago, he said we were living at the end of Christendom, not Christianity, Christendom, a culture built on Christian principles. Father, was he right? And how does a Christian live within a culture that no longer supports him or reflects his beliefs?
0: The first question's easy. Yes, he was right. The second question, ooh, that's a lot harder. So we have to be men and women of God, not of the world. I love the Greek word for holy is agés, agios. And it comes from the word geis, which means earth, and then agés means unearthly. You're not from this earth. But yeah, we are still living as if it's a Christian culture. We're kind of feeding off of what's left over, a lot of what's kind of rotting away of the old Christian culture, and it's not working. It's not where we're compromising. And Sheen talks a lot about, he's got a whole chapter on the body of Christ versus the mystical body of the Antichrist and how you can't compromise with that. But we're still trying to compromise, thinking it's a Christian world and it's not.
1: Yeah, you listen to those old tapes, and he would gather his full drama when he talked about the demonic, the demonic. He broke it into three syllables when he talked about it. This is what Sheen had to say about the Antichrist. The Antichrist is seemingly a lover of humanity. He's full of pity for man, alluring because masquerading evil is good, over against the church as a community. Will stand the absolute state, or against the mystical body of Christ will be the mystical body of the Antichrist. You were just talking about that. So the Antichrist is not a monster with horns, but a humanitarian individual or superstate promising peace and prosperity. And I mean, you referenced earlier that Sheen borrowed some of these concepts from, some of the Russian philosophers and writers, Dostoevsky and others. Where did that idea come from, do you think? And talk a little bit about Sheen's own reading list, where he drew his argument.
0: Yes, you're quoting from the fifth chapter called In the End. And so this project took a long time. It took me 3 years just to put it together. Then there's a year dealing with copyright and then with the publisher. So it was almost 10 years from when I had the idea to when the book came out. It was about 4.5 years of intensely working on it. Because it took so long, I got to go through and read what he was reading. I read a number of Dostoevsky, Victor Hugo, all sorts of things. But in the chapter that you're quoting from, there's three main things. So it's the chapter, The Grand Inquisitor from the Brothers Karamazov of Dostoevsky. It is what's it called? Lord of the World from Robert Hugh
1: Oh,
0: Benson.
1: yeah.
0: And then
1: Yep.
0: Solovyov's Three Conversations. So he takes those three works and he philosophizes on what's coming. And it's interesting. That's one of the most interesting chapters of the book. So much of what he said has come true. He was prophetic, it's come true. This book is more relevant than when he was saying these things. But that
1: Yeah.
0: chapter in the end talks about like the final days. That's not all come true yet, So it'll be interesting as time goes on about the absolute state and everything.
1: Yeah, the coming attractions, unfortunately. C.S. Lewis said there are two equal and opposite errors about devils, to disbelieve in them or to take an excessive and unhealthy interest in them, Father. You quote that in your foreword. How did Sheen avoid both those errors and remain clear-headed about the existence of evil in the world and its machinations?
0: With his eyes on Jesus. You mentioned earlier how he kind of does a back and forth, like God says, I am who am, the devil says, I am
1: Yeah.
0: who am not. Well, by doing that, his focus really is on Jesus. It is on God. And then he does the devil kind of via negativa, but his eyes are still on Jesus. And that's where it has to be because we are not stronger than the devil on our own. Jesus is stronger. We're stronger if we're with him, but not out on our own. We got to stay with Jesus.
1: I want to read something from the book that struck me as I saw it. We are living in a busy, excited world, a world that is gauged to interruption. We get news on the hour. We have no attention span. We are hardly in possession of ourselves. We may be lax in our devotion to the Blessed Sacrament, but Satan is not. That's just what you were referencing. You make the point that Sheen rarely gets more than a few lines about the devil out before he's talking about Jesus again. Tell me about Sheen's three weapons. You identify the name of Jesus, the blood of Jesus, and the mother of Jesus. I mean, from interviewing exorcists, I've heard these concepts before. Why do you invoke them now?
0: Yeah, so the name of Jesus, and this is really the antidote to that third sign of the demonic, that loss of identity. So whenever you call upon someone, it makes them present. And with Jesus in particular, there's a presence, and he always comes in battle formation to fight for us. We were all born to live. Jesus was born to die. He was born to win that fight. He does win that fight. So we call upon him, and he's there to fight. And then the blood. So there's a beautiful chapter in the book about the blood. Most of it comes from some audio recordings that we have. And it's just very beautiful theology, but he doesn't say much about the devil in those audio recordings. So I went to the archives. I found two sets of handwritten notes for talks that do talk about defeating Satan through the blood. But sin is in the blood, and blood needs to be shed. And we see that in Hebrews 9. And the devil, he's a mimic of God. So God has his solutions. The devil will always give us his solutions, the demonic solutions. And a lot of the violence, the school shootings, the girls cutting, that's the devil saying, hey, I have an answer to sin. Just shoot something up, you know. And that's the devil's answer. It's the demonic answer. But no, we have to stick with the Lord, who is the Lamb and sheds his blood for us. And then thirdly, Our Lady. She's great. And, Fulton Sheen had a great devotion to him. And I was actually, so I went to his beatification, and 2 days later, I celebrated Mass at St. Mary's in El Paso, where he was baptized. And the church he was baptized in is gone. And there's only a few things remaining from the original church. One of them is the statue of Our Lady. And when he was baptized, when he was 4 days old, his mother then consecrated him on the altar of Our Lady right in front of that statue. So it was really cool to be there and to see that. But Our Lady crushes the head of the serpent, and particularly in the days ahead, the Immaculate Conception. So we have all given into the devil in some way, shape, or form, not Our Lady of the Immaculate Conception, and that drives the devil nuts. And then Our Lady of Sorrows. So the devil is anti-cross. So Our Lady of Sorrows, who carries the cross with Jesus, she's very important in our days.
1: Yeah. Sheen said that quote I read earlier, he's really prophesying, if you will, the advent of the smartphone and news on the hour and news by the second. He saw what was coming. The last chapter is the holy hour. Sheen famously made that the centerpiece of his priesthood. Father Dave, why did he believe a quiet hour before the Blessed Sacrament is the answer to the demonic and, you know, not raging against the people who you feel wronged you?
0: Yeah. So a couple things. So he says earlier in the book that reformers tend to reform the wrong thing. For example, a few years ago when there was that mockery of the Last Supper at the Olympics, you know, people were calling and, you know, leaving angry messages, sending angry letters. And I'm like, man, is an angry letter going to change the devil's mind? I don't think so. If he's attacking the Eucharist, we have to love the Eucharist. But specifically the hour, especially late in his life, he was developing some theology around that. So in the Gospels, when day is used, it's talking about God. When hour is used, it's talking about the passion and death of our Lord. So basically what the devil's going to do to our Lord. Now our Lord wins, but he goes through the ringer first. But there's an interesting line when our Lord asks his three favorite apostles, will you not watch 1 hour with me? Then he's inviting us to join in that hour. And in the hour, again, he gives himself to the devil. The devil has his way, but he wins. He beats the devil on his own turf. And it's amazing. Like God asks us to participate with him, to fight in the battle side by side with him. What an honor, you know. So to pray a holy hour in the Eucharistic presence of the Lord, that's the real answer.
1: Yeah. Last week, were you there? You must have been at the beatification last week.
0: I was, yes.
1: You saw the tens of thousands of faithful gathered for this incredible event. What went through your mind when the church finally called Fulton Sheen blessed?
0: It was really cool, especially when they unveiled his tomb in Peoria. They videoed that in Blessed Fulton Sheen. It was awesome. But just being there, I was impressed with all the young people, all the young priests, all the young families, lots of families with lots and lots of kids. And I've been saying for years that, yes, our numbers in the church are going down, but there's a core, and the core is getting stronger. And now I think the core is actually growing. And I thought that's what I was seeing at the beatification. It was great. It was really cool.
1: Father, I know you came to Sheen. How did you come to Sheen before I let you go?
0: So in 2009, a priest lent me the book Life of Christ, which I read with the intention of not liking it. Everyone else likes Sheen. I don't want to like him, too. I read it. It blew me away. I just couldn't get enough of him. Just couldn't get enough.
1: Yeah.
0: Can I say one more little thing? Okay. So the first time EWTN called me, I said, Mom, I'm going to EWTN. And she's like, oh, on Raymond Arroyo? I'm like, no. And she says, well, when you're on that show, then you've made it. So, Mom, I hope I've made it now.
1: Oh, well, thanks, Mom. She has very good taste. Father Dave Tomaszicki, thank you for being here. And the book is Fulton J. Sheen on the Demonic, compiled by Father Dave. Thanks for being here. And it's available at bookstores everywhere and online, including the EWTN catalog. Father, you have arrived.
0: Thank you. Thanks for having me.
1: Over on the Arroyo Grande podcast, I sat down with actor Neil McDonough to talk about his stellar career playing some of Hollywood's most memorable villains and heroes, but also the standards that have guided his career and how faith and family helped him navigate one of the darkest periods of his life. You said with playing villains that you have to psychoanalyze yourself a little bit, and you've made If you're really known for anything, it's really playing villains. First of all, why do you think the audience wants to see you in those roles? And what do you mean by you have to psychoanalyze yourself?
2: Well, you have to go deep. If you're going to play any character, it's actually, the villains to me, I can infuse humor. So it's not as deep as playing a hero. Oh. So if I play a hero, like go back to Buck Compton and Band of Brothers,
1: Okay. The
2: character still hasn't left me. I'll wake up in the middle of the night sometimes with sweats because as a method actor, I can tell you if I look at a frame, that's why I don't watch any of my stuff. If I look at a frame of a show from 20 years ago, I know exactly the thought I was thinking. I know the song I was thinking about. I know where I was going. So going back to me sometimes can be really kind of traumatic and painful.
1: Yeah. But
2: as an artist, that's kind of what you live for. You know, you want to find out who you really are, what you're really about, what makes you tick.
1: The full Arroyo Grande episode featuring Neil McDonough is on YouTube at Arroyo Grande Show or wherever you get your podcasts, Spotify, Apple, iHeart. It's really a wonderful episode. Be sure to subscribe so you never miss an Arroyo Grande show or join our memberships on YouTube. And this week's prayerful posse, I really want you to spend time with this. It delves into something we've been warning about for years. The Synodal Committee in Rome is demanding a change to the church's canon law to allow lay control of church governance. This is a prayerful posse you cannot miss. And frankly, it's confirmation of what we've been telling you for years. And some said wasn't happening or wasn't the target. Turns out it is. Go to Arroyo Grande Show on YouTube or wherever you get your podcasts to subscribe. A deadly skyjacking is thwarted mid-air on a flight from Dubai to Israel, and only days earlier, a suspected bomb plot was uncovered outside a base used by the U.S. military in the U.K. The British are pointing to Iran. Are these isolated acts, or could they be dry runs for another September 11th-style event? Here with analysis, I'm joined foreign policy expert and author of Iran, an Imperialist Republic, Dr. Waleed Fares. Dr. Waleed, this flight from Dubai to Tel Aviv had 180 aboard, most of them Israelis. As the jet approaches, the pilot stabs the other co-pilot, puts the aircraft in a dive. The wounded captain, an Indian national, manages to unlock the cockpit door. Passengers storm in. Israel's defense minister is already calling this an attempted jihadist terrorist attack. Is this just the beginning?
3: It is an attempted jihadist action, for sure. I have been part of the 9/11 Commission discussions talking about 21 years ago. And some of the information tells me now that this was

0: was almost a copy of one of the planes that attacked, was supposed to be attacking Washington, maybe Congress, maybe the White House. Yes, indeed. It is a jihadist, of course, because the circumstances, the time circumstances is that the regime in Iran, the Islamic regime in Iran, on the one hand, have been directly threatening the United States and Israel with strikes against their interests and targets, not just in the region, but worldwide. It fits perfectly. And at the same time, Al-Qaeda is still there. ISIS is still there. So it fits both.
1: We're told the alleged attacker is an Omani national who had flown for the airline for less than 8 months. Oman has no diplomatic relations with Israel, we should point out. Waleed, how does a character like this end up at the controls of an Israeli-bound airliner?
0: Let me put a quick scenario. There are at least 10 scenarios I've been contemplating and sub-scenarios in the sense that if he's Omani, so he's from Oman. Oman has a lot of Khomeinist influence. I could go into the details, but the major community there, the Abadis, not them, but they have been penetrated by Khomeinists from Iran or inside Oman. For them to have one of them going to the UAE, claiming he's a pilot, showing paperwork that he has flown many, many hours, and him to be appointed as a pilot in this airline is very possible. What concerns me is that if this was actually, and could be now, an operation actually organized by the Islamic regime, by their intelligence services. It's not that he feels that he supports Iran, Iran meaning the regime, and therefore he'd done it. If this was a real operation, and if this was the beginning, that's what the Israelis are very interested in. This was one flight. There could be many other flights.
1: Yeah, well, that's a question. Was it a lone wolf or was it a coordinated attack? I guess we just don't know now. But as you laid out, there's certainly an argument for it to be a coordinated attack.
0: There is a big argument simply because the leaders of that regime have stated. I mean, if this was Finland or Cyprus, okay, maybe. But this is a regime that said, we're going to go after Israelis and Americans. And this fits perfectly what they want and intend. The other thing is that could this be also a coordinated action by the regime and the remnants of Al-Qaeda? It's fashion now to say that they are connected. All what the regime need to do is to have money, recruit from Al-Qaeda, therefore appear as Sunni jihadists and then penetrate. Though in Oman, we don't know if he's Sunni or he's Abadi Shia. We don't know that.
1: Yeah. I want to go to this incident in England early Sunday morning. Three vans headed toward RAF Fairford in Gloucestershire, the base where American B-1 bombers launched missions against Iran. Five men are arrested, villagers evacuated. Over the summer, Iran's Revolutionary Guard, Waleed, publicly declared that very base would be a legitimate target. Yesterday, Prime Minister Andy Burnham said there's strong indications Iran played a part. Iran says no, they flatly deny it. What do you see when you examine the details of this case?
0: Well, obviously, Raymond, the last three decades, I learned a lot about when the regime says they are responsible and when they say they are not responsible. They use deniability in the sense that the regime prepares those attacks, assuming that this is the regime. And in England, that action was actually made by individuals who were under observation by the British authorities. So it's even more assertive than the case in Dubai. So the five guys at least were captured, and then information was established that they have link, what I call, to Iran, meaning regime and networks. And that fits also what the regime has said about targeting American, British, and other military units, not just in the Middle East. They said it worldwide. So that would fit. And that, by the way, convinced me almost that the action of the hijacking, attempted hijacking of the airliner is part of it. So we're witnessing now a first wave in multiple places with deniability by the regime that could become much wider than what we think.
1: Well, the five suspects in this UK case are all young British nationals, 23 to 25 from the London area, and they've all been released on bail. Is that the Iranian playbook to use local proxies, Waleed, to commit these attacks on Western soil?
0: Totally. You and I discussed it, I would say, for a decade, how on the one hand, the jihadists, the Muslim Brotherhood, on the other hand, in this case, the Islamic regime is the master of these tactics. And these tactics basically is not to use IRGC officers in their uniform. This is ridiculous. To use basically individuals that they have recruited across the world, including in Great Britain. And add to it what is happening, has been happening in Great Britain, a huge jihadization of the youth of all communities. And what you can see right now is that that's a third or maybe fourth generation, depending on their ages, of jihadists prepared by the Islamic regime in Iran.
1: Yeah. U.S. Secretary of State Marco Rubio says this clearly involved the hands of a foreign actor. If Tehran is reaching into England, into our U.S. bases in Europe, and even here at home, do you believe this is part of an organized march, if you will, to something more extreme that we might see here in the United States?
0: Much wider, much deeper. Extreme, it's the same. A jihadi is the jihadi. They want to kill us. They want to kill anybody they consider their opposition. But what worries me is that the size of the base that supports these jihadists. I mean, unlike in 2001, there were the perpetrators, 19 guys in New York, and since then, operations that we've seen here and there. Today in England and Great Britain, you have tens of thousands of jihadists, not shy, not hiding inside a mosque or in some house. They go out on the street and are saying, we want to destroy Great Britain, let alone in America. I mean, you and I have been seeing all these videos of tens of thousands of globalize the intifada. That's where my concern is. They are getting much bigger, much deeper, and way more penetrating the governments that hosted them.
1: Yeah, I mean, the fact these guys have been left out on bail is ridiculous. Anyway, we're 7 months into this U.S.-Iran war. The ceasefire has long collapsed. Last weekend, Tehran proposed a 7-day plan to reopen the Strait of Hormuz. President Trump rejected it. Now the Qataris are trying to broker a compromise between the two sides. President Trump says the time has come to either make a deal or, in his words, maybe blow them up. We are now hearing a third aircraft carrier and an additional marine unit are headed to the Middle East, Waleed. Is the end in sight or is this going to escalate?
0: The end could be in sight if the president makes a couple strong decisions. I wish I was in the Oval Office to give him at least some of my suggestions. Number one, it is late if you want to avoid the backlash of midterm elections. Actually, those who are going to vote with the other side have decided, same for the president's side, which is the Republicans. But what the president can do, and his basic instincts already told them, you can read it on his face, he doesn't trust the Islamic regime anymore. Of course, you have the pressures by the business people, by the investors. They don't care about wars. They care about getting deals. But those deals could devastate us. So I think the president can do two things. Number one is to support the Iranian people. He doesn't have to do strikes. He doesn't have to, you know, put forces on the ground. All what he has to do is basically empower these forces. But more important is a speech. I keep repeating it. That's the most powerful missile, a speech from the White House to the Iranian people. He'll be talking to 95 million Iranians. Imagine what they can do. Of course, he has to support them in a no-fly zone, so on and so forth. He could start a revolution against the regime. He doesn't have to end it before the elections, the midterm elections, or Israeli elections.
1: Last question. 10 days ago in Plateau State, Nigeria, a Baptist pastor was gunned down by Fulani militants on his way to Sunday worship. His son was left in critical condition. At least 15 more Christians were killed in a new wave of attacks in the same area. The watchdog group InterSociety counts more than 3,000 Christians killed in Nigeria in just the first 8 months of this year, Waleed. Why does this continue? And why does the Nigerian government still insist it isn't religious or religiously motivated?
0: Oh, come on. The Nigerian government, the federal government, has been and is engaged in businesses with all these multinational corporations, and they are omnipresent in areas where either Muslim moderates or the Christians like Plateau or Nigeria or you know, Biafra with 60 million mostly Christians, Catholics and also conservative Protestants. The government there is a regime, and that regime is not going to accept to protect these minorities because they would lose the support of the jihadists, and the jihadists behind them, you have all these Islamist forces. So it's clear that without a significant U.S. and European, maybe even Israeli,

0: really pressure on that regime, nothing is going to happen. I had emailed, or actually I have tweeted over the past 48 hours, that we need at least to designate Plateau and Biafra. That's a combo of 80 million people as zones of concern where we need to do something, at least a no-fly zone on the one hand. And on the other hand, guess what? We could simply say, if the federal government of Nigeria cannot protect them, let them have their national guard. We will be responsible for them.
1: Wow. So important. Thank you for your insight, Dr. Waleed Farah. As always, we'll talk to you soon.
0: Thank you so much.
1: That is all the time we have for now. Be sure to catch us next week. Until then, we'll be scouting the world over for all that is seen and unseen. On behalf of the staff and crew of EWTN News, thank you for watching. I'm Raymond Arroyo. Bye now.
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7: Yeah, I hear that a lot. Awareness of harm has never been required to make an act morally wrong, nor should it. A drunken woman, for example, passed out at a fraternity party, might never know she was raped by three men. Does her lack of awareness somehow make the rape acceptable? Of course not. A morally wrong act is morally wrong whether or not it is observed or felt.
6: You could say the same for a patient under anesthesia, completely unaware of what might be happening to her body. We always treat such patients with the utmost respect and care, despite their being totally unaware of their circumstances and their bodily integrity.
7: Absolutely.
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8: It says in the Catechism that it's wrong to get divorced and then remarried. But many people, including many Christians, do it all the time. If it's truly contrary to God's law, then my question is, where is that in the Bible?
9: The Catholic Church's teaching on divorce and remarriage is anchored squarely on Christ's teaching in the Bible. He said, "Everyone who divorces his wife and marries commits adultery, and he who marries a woman divorced from her husband commits adultery." We read that in Luke 16, verse 18. It was also said, "Whoever divorces his wife, let him give her a certificate of divorce. But I say to you that everyone who divorces his wife, except on the ground of unchastity, makes her an adulteress, and whoever marries a divorced woman commits adultery." We read that in Matthew 5, verses 31 through 32. Anyone who thinks that divorce and remarriage is not a serious issue in God's eyes should ponder this warning. "Do you not know that the unrighteous will not inherit the kingdom of God? Do not be deceived. Neither the immoral, nor idolaters, nor adulterers, nor sexual perverts, nor thieves, nor the greedy, nor drunkards, nor revilers, nor robbers will inherit the kingdom of God." Now that passage might trouble someone who is divorced and remarried, but who never went through the church's annulment process and received from the church a declaration of nullity or an annulment. If you're troubled by that verse, then you should feel troubled, because your conscience is warning you that something is spiritually very wrong. So, if you're in this situation, contact a priest for sacramental confession and how to get advice on what you need to do to correct things, and do it before it's too late. I'm Patrick Madrid, author of the book, Where Is That in the Bible?
10: The power of prayer simply means that words have an effect. For example, when a couple says, I do, it literally changes

for they know not what they do. Heavenly Father, please give me the pierced heart of your Son so that I, like my loved one, might forgive and pray for a change of heart in those who choose death over life for our elderly, vulnerable brothers and sisters. Amen. In the name of the Father, Son, Holy Spirit. Amen.

0: telling the world about the beauty and truth of the Catholic faith. 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
1: Coming up next, an hour of prayer and reflection with the Chaplet of Divine Mercy, Sister Anne Shields, and the Rosary on EWTN, Catholic Talk Radio for Britain and Ireland.

In the name of the Father, and of the Son, and of the Holy Spirit. Amen. Our Father, who art in heaven, hallowed be thy name. Thy kingdom come, thy will be done on earth as it is in heaven. Give us this day our daily bread, and forgive us our trespasses, as we forgive those who trespass against us. And lead us not into temptation, but deliver us from evil. Hail Mary, full of grace, the Lord is with thee. Blessed art thou among women, and blessed is the fruit of thy womb, Jesus. Holy Mary, Mother of God, pray for us sinners now and at the hour of our death. Amen. I believe in God, the Father Almighty, creator of heaven and earth, and in Jesus Christ, his only Son, our Lord, who was conceived by the Holy Spirit, born of the Virgin Mary, suffered under Pontius Pilate, was crucified, died, and was buried. He descended into hell. On the third day he rose again from the dead. He ascended into heaven and is seated at the right hand of God the Father Almighty. From there he will come to judge the living and the dead. I believe in the Holy Spirit, the Holy Catholic Church, the communion of saints, the forgiveness of sins, the resurrection of the body, and life everlasting. Eternal Father, I offer you the body and blood, soul and divinity of your dearly beloved Son, our Lord Jesus Christ, in atonement for our sins and those of the whole world. For the sake of his sorrowful passion, have mercy on us and on the whole world. For the sake of his sorrowful passion, have mercy on us and on the whole world. For the sake of his sorrowful passion, have mercy on us and on the whole world. For the sake of his sorrowful passion, have mercy on us and on the whole world. For the sake of his sorrowful passion, have mercy on us and on the whole world. For the sake of his sorrowful passion, have mercy on us and on the whole world. For the sake of his sorrowful passion, have mercy on us and on the whole world. For the sake of his sorrowful passion, have mercy on us and on the whole world. For the sake of his sorrowful passion, have mercy on us and on the whole world. For the sake of his sorrowful passion, have mercy on us and on the whole world. Eternal Father, I offer you the body and blood, soul and divinity of your dearly beloved Son, our Lord Jesus Christ, in atonement for our sins and those of the whole world. For the sake of his sorrowful passion, have mercy on us and on the whole world. For the sake of his sorrowful passion, have mercy on us and on the whole world. For the sake of his sorrowful passion, have mercy on us and on the whole world. For the sake of his sorrowful passion, have mercy on us and on the whole world. For the sake of his sorrowful passion, have mercy on us and on the whole world. For the sake of his sorrowful passion, have mercy on us and on the whole world. For the sake of his sorrowful passion, have mercy on us and

0: on the whole world. For the sake of his sorrowful passion, have mercy on us and on the whole world. For the sake of his sorrowful passion, have mercy on us and on the whole world. For the sake of his sorrowful passion, have mercy on us and on the whole world. Eternal Father, I offer you the body and blood, soul and divinity of your dearly beloved Son, our Lord Jesus Christ, in atonement for our sins and those of the whole world. For the sake of his sorrowful passion, have mercy on us and on the whole world. For the sake of his sorrowful passion, have mercy on us and on the whole world. For the sake of his sorrowful passion, have mercy on us and on the whole world. For the sake of his sorrowful passion, have mercy on us and on the whole world. For the sake of his sorrowful passion, have mercy on us and on the whole world. For the sake of his sorrowful passion, have mercy on us and on the whole world. For the sake of his sorrowful passion, have mercy on us and on the whole world. For the sake of his sorrowful passion, have mercy on us and on the whole world. For the sake of his sorrowful passion, have mercy on us and on the whole world. For the sake of his sorrowful passion, have mercy on us and on the whole world. Eternal Father, I offer you the body and blood, soul and divinity of your dearly beloved Son, our Lord Jesus Christ, in atonement for our sins and those of the whole world. For the sake of his sorrowful passion, have mercy on us and on the whole world. For the sake of his sorrowful passion, have mercy on us and on the whole world. For the sake of his sorrowful passion, have mercy on us and on the whole world. For the sake of his sorrowful passion, have mercy on us and on the whole world. For the sake of his sorrowful passion, have mercy on us and on the whole world. For the sake of his sorrowful passion, have mercy on us and on the whole world. For the sake of his sorrowful passion, have mercy on us and on the whole world. For the sake of his sorrowful passion, have mercy on us and on the whole world. For the sake of his sorrowful passion, have mercy on us and on the whole world. For the sake of his sorrowful passion, have mercy on us and on the whole world. Eternal Father, I offer you the body and blood, soul and divinity of your dearly beloved Son, our Lord Jesus Christ, in atonement for our sins and those of the whole world. For the sake of his sorrowful passion, have mercy on us and on the whole world. For the sake of his sorrowful passion, have mercy on us and on the whole world. For the sake of his sorrowful passion, have mercy on us and on the whole world. For the sake of his sorrowful passion, have mercy on us and on the whole world. For the sake of his sorrowful passion, have mercy on us and on the whole world. For the sake of his sorrowful passion, have mercy on us and on the whole world. For the sake of his sorrowful passion, have mercy on us and on the whole world. For the sake of his sorrowful passion, have mercy on us and on the whole world. For the sake of his sorrowful passion, have mercy on us and on the whole world. For the sake of his sorrowful passion, have mercy on us and on the whole world. Holy God, Holy Mighty One, Holy Immortal One, have mercy on us and on the whole world. Holy God, Holy Mighty One, Holy Immortal One, have mercy on us and on the whole world. Holy God, Holy Mighty One, Holy Immortal One, have mercy on us and on the whole world.
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3: Cade Mila Fulcher, 100,000 welcomes here to St. Francis Xavier's Church in Dublin. This church has been a source of consolation and peace for many hundreds of thousands of peoples over the last 150 years. People have turned to the Sacred Heart, that source of consolation and peace, especially when their homes were troubled because of the problems of addiction to alcohol and drugs. So you're very welcome to join us. We'll go in to see the church.

Welcome to our program. I'm Father Bernard McGuckey and a member of the community here at St. Francis Xavier Church. We are here in the Shrine of the Sacred Heart. And in this church, a movement started well over 100 years ago. The aim of it was to help families that were in distress, misery, and unhappiness because of the abuse of one of God's good gifts, wine, alcohol, something that we use in our sacrifices at Mass every day. Something profoundly good, but we also know that because something's good, that isn't all there is to be said about it. We know the heartbreak and sorrow that comes if wine is not used wisely. Well, it was in this church that Father James Cullen invited four women to join him in a campaign of prayer and fast on behalf of those suffering as a result of alcohol abuse. He asked the members to do three very simple things that even a child can understand. Firstly, to pray each day to the Sacred Heart of Jesus for people afflicted that they might get the grace to overcome their problem. Secondly, they freely gave up even the most innocent use of wine, not because of the price of it, nor for health reasons, nor in case they might make fools of themselves. No, it was as an expression of genuine love and concern for others. And as one of the great members of the Pioneers, the servant of God, Father John Sullivan, said one time, anything that denies self is an act of love. And thirdly, they wear the little emblem that you see me wearing, an emblem of the heart of Christ, to tell people that in the heart of Christ is to be found all the light, strength and grace needed to overcome any human problem, but especially those pathetic problems that come from addiction to alcohol, and in more recent times, to drugs. So that's what the Pioneers were set up to do here originally in Dublin. And that little association began with one priest and four women here in this church, has worked a moral miracle in many families in Ireland and more recently in the last 40 or 50 years in Africa, in the Irish diaspora around the world, but also now in other countries. That little group of four women and one priest, 20 years later and the last year of the First World War, had grown to 200,000. So we want to throw out a line to any people that are suffering to let them know that you can do something. The first pioneers, by the way, were women. Father Cullen only wanted women in the movement. He said the men hadn't suffered enough. But he knew that if he had the women on his side, they would change things. So the first pioneers were mothers, sisters, daughters of men who were destroying themselves and their family through abuse of alcohol. And their prayers were answered in dramatic ways. Two of the most famous pioneers are Father John Sullivan, whose tomb is here beside me in this shrine, a convert to Catholicism, a man of great

love for the sick and the poor, a wonder worker. His crucifix, the crucifix he held the day he died, is in circulation all the time. People feel that when they are blessed with it, it brings graces and strength and healing into their lives. He was the first of them. The second was a layman, Matt Talbot. Matt Talbot is now the Venerable Matt Talbot. I only met Pope John Paul II on one occasion in my life, and he said to me on that occasion, "Your patron is Matt," not Matt Talbot, the familiar Matt. He knew about him, and he had often said to the Archbishop of Dublin, "When are you going to canonize Matt Talbot?" This is the Pope speaking. And the Archbishop said to him, "But Your Holiness, we need the miracles." "The miracles have happened. Go out and find them." So his remains were precisely where I'm standing here, before the Sacred Heart, before being buried in Glasnevin Cemetery. He prayed in this church, came very early in the morning, knelt on the steps before the church was opened. Everybody knew the precise seat he knelt in. And he died on Trinity Sunday, 1925, on his way to the nearby Dominican church. The following day in the newspaper, it said, "Unknown man dies in the street." Strange, unknown man. The first time he was mentioned was in a public document, with the day he died, as an unknown man. Within a very short time, his name was known around the world. For instance, in the United States, the Matt Talbot Retreat Movement has 40,000 members, people who are praying for the gift of sobriety through the intercession of Matt Talbot. Pope John Paul II had difficulty making out the Celtic script in the document I presented to him. It was the prayer written by Father Cullen as the legacy to his pioneers. When he wrote this prayer, and he wrote it spontaneously one night in Belfast, moved by the Holy Spirit, he asked himself, "What are the highest reasons for which anyone can act in this world? The highest reasons for human activity?" He integrated them into this prayer to the Sacred Heart. That's what the Pope was trying to make out. It's for thy greater glory and consolation, O Sacred Heart of Jesus, for thy sake to give good example, to practice self-denial, to make reparation to thee for the sins of intemperance, and for the conversion of excessive drinkers, I will abstain for life from all intoxicating drinks. Amen. Father Cullen thought that there was nothing higher than the glory of God for thy greater glory and consolation. The glory of God is man fully alive, as St. Irenaeus said. And you certainly are not fully alive if you're walking around in a haze of alcohol. This was Father Cullen's idea, to turn to this Sacred Heart. Consolation. We cannot console Almighty God, but we can console the incarnate God, the one who was a man like us in all things but sin. So the idea of reparation was there for the heartbreak, because you know Jesus died of a broken heart. That's why he died. For thy greater glory and consolation, for thy sake, to give good example. Good example is not putting on an act. Good example is what every teacher has to give his pupils, every parent or children, every priest his parishioners. Giving good example is living according to your lights. So that's give good example. And the good example where alcohol is concerned is very simple. To take a drink moderately is giving good example. And the choice for the pioneers is between the good thing of taking a drink moderately and the better thing of giving it up for a high ideal. This was Father Cullen's idea. To make reparation for the sins of intemperance. That's for the sins of all our sins of intemperance, because we're all guilty of sins of intemperance. And for the conversion of excessive drinkers. It wasn't just they would stop drinking, but they would be converted, that they would turn to Christ. So the purpose of this whole movement was a whole raising up of the level of family life, inspired, by the way, by St. Margaret Mary. The reason why the pioneers wear this emblem was because of what the Lord had revealed to St. Margaret Mary. "I will bless the homes in which the image of my Sacred Heart is exposed and honored." Now,
Father Cullen said to himself, if the Lord

0: Lord is prepared to be so generous to those who are prepared to expose the image of the heart in their homes, in the privacy of their homes, what will he not do for those who do it in public? That was the idea. So it was to give good example, practice self-denial, practice self-denial. Jesus on one occasion said, unless you do penance, you will likewise perish. So it's not an optional extra in life. We've all got to do some penance. We can't have 24 hours of pleasure each day as Christians. So that was the idea, making this little sacrifice, but for some, a big sacrifice. So the Pioneers is basically a prayer movement. That's its strength. And the reason why it has survived for well over 100 years is because it's rooted in devotion to the heart of Christ. I told you that I would like to share an experience where I learned the significance of the Pioneer Association. The night or the day before I went to join the Jesuits many years ago, I called to say goodbye to a friend of mine. He was more a friend of my father's. He was a cattle dealer. I had hardly ever seen the man sober in my life, but he was very friendly. And as youngsters, we all loved him because when he sent us off to on messages or errands, when we brought them back, he never asked us for the change. So you can guess how popular he was with us. But I think he started drinking when he was about 15, was a chronic alcoholic. But I called to say goodbye to him. And he was standing, obviously under the influence, slightly staggering there. And to break the tension, he pulled out a packet of cigarettes and he offered me a cigarette. And I don't know what I put into my head to say to him, but I says, listen, Jimmy, I'll make a deal with you. I'll give up them for good if you'll give up the other. And I remember Sam staying there, swaying gently, wondering what would happen. And he did something that has been done in markets and fairs in Ireland for 1,000 years. He spat in his hand. He said, give me your hand. And he said, it's a deal. And I wondered how they got myself in over my depths. A man who had hardly been sober for 30 years, making a deal in front of his wife and children that he would never drink again. So I remember walking out the door, heading for the Jesuit noviceship the next day, and I said to myself, what am I going? Well, what I'll do is I'll put that little pioneer prayer that we'd learned in school, for thy greater glory, consolation, etc. I'll offer it up for Jimmy each day, each time I said it. Many years later, after I was ordained, a young man came into the sacristy after Mass. He had red hair, and I knew immediately that was one of the little boys who was in the room the day I said goodbye to his father. He said, my father said he would like to see you. He's not very well. Would you come? I jumped into the car, drove a few miles to his house. His wife was at the door. She said, look, Jimmy doesn't know it, but he has a rare form of leukemia. The doctors say he's only about 6 months to live, but he said he would like to see you. So I remember going up the stairs into his room, and one thing I did remember was the extraordinary peace around the bed. So we talked about all sorts of things in general, and then he put his hand under the pillow and he pulled out a big fistful of money. He gave it to me and said, look, would you say some masses for my intentions? Use the rest of it for whatever you think fit. And then he said to me, do you remember that deal we made? I says, I do. He said, did you keep your side of it? I said, I did. It wasn't too easy for me, difficult for me, by the way, because I'd had my last cigarette when I was 7. But anyhow, he said to me, I kept mine. I never had a drink after you walked out that door. And his wife told me she couldn't believe it. When is this going to break? How is this happening? And he laughed and then he said, you know, all sorts of old pastors and bishops tried to put me off the drink, but it was you put me off it. We had a good laugh. I knew I hadn't put Jimmy off anything. Jimmy had got the grace from the Sacred Heart to change his life around dramatically. The doctors were right. He died very peacefully 6 months later. But it was a very moving thing, I assure you, to be invited to the deathbed of a man who wanted to thank you for doing something you hardly even noticed. But I learned from that the power of the Sacred Heart. Margaret Mary, the great visionary of the Sacred Heart, who introduces people to this shrine. She's here, I'm looking at her up on my left, Claude is humble there on the right. She said on one occasion, if you believe, you will see the power of my Sacred Heart. And this whole explosion of devotion to the Sacred Heart all over the world came from her belief. This is written on her tomb at Paris-le-Monial. So the Pioneers is relevant today. It's a movement that I feel has an extraordinary contribution to make in our world today. It has started more recently in South America, and I'm conscious that one priest said, how is it possible that such a charism has been in the church for over 100 years and we've never heard about it? Well, we want people to hear about it and to know how it can change hearts. In Ireland, still, a large proportion of our religious sisters, especially through the years, many of our bishops, priests, are members of the Pioneers. It has helped them in their lives. It is something that has a contribution to make in the modern world where the problem of addiction is so enormous. If we turn to Jesus, we'll find an answer. He said on one occasion, without me, you can do nothing. I couldn't even lift my arm without Jesus. The day will come when I won't be able to do this. Do nothing. And certainly not overcome the awful demon of addiction when it grips a human heart. So the Pioneers are a movement of prayer and fasting. Jesus said on one famous occasion, some demons can only be cast out by prayer and fasting. No other way, not by law, not by medicine, not by psychoanalysis, not by psychology, not by education. All these things are very important, but there is an area of mystery where only the grace of God is operative. And what we pray for in the Pioneers, and our best we can, is for that grace for people who have been caught up in the thralls of addiction. So many of them, among the rich and the poor, the successful or the apparently unsuccessful. So we're very proud here in this church of Father Cullen, who conceived this idea so long ago, and it's so relevant right into the 21st century. We would like to introduce you to a few people who have been influenced very much in their family life by the Pioneer Association.
1: I think the Pioneer Association is a blessing to Ireland because I see so much sadness from excessive drinking, violence, drunken driving, accidents and so on like that. That is a terrible, terrible evil. And I would like to see more and more young people join the Pioneers. It keeps you on that narrow road because we all have our voices and feelings and such like that.
2: At home we hadn't drink in the house as such, but I was always sure that I didn't want to become involved where alcohol was concerned. And when I had the opportunity of joining the Pioneer Association, I joined it when I was 16. A lot of people, I suppose, nowadays feel that the Pioneers are a thing of the past, that we're not relevant in the society we're in, but I think we are very relevant today, as when Father Cullen founded the association. There are people who have been drinking and happily they have seen the light and they have come over and joined with us and they have been the better for it. Particularly in their own families and that, and where children are concerned. We're still as relevant, if not more so, today.
0: Thank you very much indeed. I'm very happy to have had the opportunity of telling you about the wonderful work that's going on in this ancient church here in Dublin of St. Francis Xavier. The Pioneer Association is still going strong. Its headquarters are here. And if you want to find out any more about it, you can simply check your website, www.pioneerassociation.ie, and IE is for Ireland. So we'd be happy to hear from you, and if you want to find out any more about it, we're only too happy to pass all the information we've got. So thank you very much indeed for watching. May you continually experience the blessings of the Sacred Heart. In the name of the Father, Son, and Holy Spirit.

0: 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This is a Bookmark Brief, speaking with Father Christopher J. Seith. His book is Finding God in the World, an introduction to Joseph Pieper's sacramental worldview. 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
1: So, yeah, Joseph Pieper was a 20th century philosopher, friends with Joseph Ratzinger, and he lived almost the entirety of the 20th century. 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
6: In the glorious mysteries, we have not only Christ's victory in this world, but the coming of the Holy Spirit and the promise of eternal life.

0: In the name of the Father, and of the Son, and of the Holy Spirit. Amen. I believe in God, the Father Almighty, creator of heaven and earth, and in Jesus Christ, his only Son, our Lord, who was conceived by the Holy Spirit, born of the Virgin Mary, suffered under Pontius Pilate, was crucified, died, and was buried. He descended into hell. The third day he rose again from the dead, and he ascended into heaven, and is seated at the right hand of God, the Father Almighty, from whence he shall come to judge the living and the dead.
1: I believe in the Holy Spirit, the Holy Catholic Church, the communion of saints, the forgiveness of sins, the resurrection of the body, and life everlasting. Amen.
0: Our Father, who art in heaven, hallowed be thy name. Thy kingdom come, thy will be done, on earth as it is in heaven.
1: Give us this day our daily bread, and forgive us our trespasses, as we forgive those who trespass against us. And lead us not into temptation, but deliver us from evil. Amen.
0: Let us offer the next three Aves, that we will have an increase of faith, hope, and love.

0: Hail Mary, full of grace, the Lord is with thee. Blessed art thou amongst women, and blessed is the fruit of thy womb, Jesus.
1: Holy Mary, Mother of God, pray for us sinners, now and at the hour of our death. Amen.
0: Hail Mary, full of grace, the Lord is with thee. Blessed art thou amongst women, and blessed is the fruit of thy womb, Jesus.
1: Holy Mary, Mother of God, pray for us sinners, now and at the hour of our death. Amen.
0: Hail Mary, full of grace, the Lord is with thee. Blessed art thou amongst women, and blessed is the fruit of thy womb, Jesus.
1: Holy Mary, Mother of God, pray for us sinners, now and at the hour of our death. Amen.
0: Glory be to the Father, and to the Son, and to the Holy Spirit.
1: As it was in the beginning, is now, and ever shall be, world without end. Amen.

0: The first glorious mystery, the resurrection. Our Father, who art in heaven, hallowed be thy name. Thy kingdom come, thy will be done, on earth as it is in heaven.
1: Give us this day our daily bread, and forgive us our trespasses, as we forgive those who trespass against us. And lead us not into temptation, but deliver us from evil. Amen.
0: Hail Mary, full of grace, the Lord is with thee. Blessed art thou amongst women, and blessed is the fruit of thy womb, Jesus.
1: Holy Mary, Mother of God, pray for us sinners, now and at the hour of our death. Amen.
0: Hail Mary, full of grace, the Lord is with thee. Blessed art thou amongst women, and blessed is the fruit of thy womb, Jesus.
1: Holy Mary, Mother of God, pray for us sinners, now and at the hour of our death. Amen.
0: Hail Mary, full of grace, the Lord is with thee. Blessed art thou amongst women, and blessed is the fruit of thy womb, Jesus.
1: Holy Mary, Mother of God, pray for us sinners, now and at the hour of our death. Amen.
0: Hail Mary, full of grace, the Lord is with thee. Blessed art thou amongst women, and blessed is the fruit of thy womb, Jesus.
1: Holy Mary, Mother of God, pray for us sinners, now and at the hour of our death. Amen.
0: Hail Mary, full of grace, the Lord is with thee. Blessed art thou amongst women, and blessed is the fruit of thy womb, Jesus.
1: Holy Mary, Mother of God, pray for us sinners, now and at the hour of our death. Amen.
0: Hail Mary, full of grace, the Lord is with thee. Blessed art thou amongst women, and blessed is the fruit of thy womb, Jesus.
1: Holy Mary, Mother of God, pray for us sinners, now and at the hour of our death. Amen.
0: Hail Mary, full of grace, the Lord is with thee. Blessed art thou amongst women, and blessed is the fruit of thy womb, Jesus.
1: Holy Mary, Mother of God, pray for us sinners, now and at the hour of our death. Amen.
0: Hail Mary, full of grace, the Lord is with thee. Blessed art thou amongst women, and blessed is the fruit of thy womb, Jesus.
1: Holy Mary, Mother of God, pray for us sinners, now and at the hour of our death. Amen.
0: Hail Mary, full of grace, the Lord is with thee. Blessed art thou amongst women, and blessed is the fruit of thy womb, Jesus.
1: Holy Mary, Mother of God, pray for us sinners, now and at the hour of our death. Amen.
0: Hail Mary, full of grace, the Lord is with thee. Blessed art thou amongst women, and blessed is the fruit of thy womb, Jesus.
1: Holy Mary, Mother of God, pray for us sinners, now and at the hour of our death. Amen.
0: Glory be to the Father, and to the Son, and to the Holy Spirit.
1: As it was in the beginning, is now, and ever shall be, world without end. Amen.
0: O my Jesus,
1: forgive us our sins.
0: Save us from the fires of hell.
1: Bring all souls to heaven, especially those in most need of thy mercy.
0: The second glorious mystery, the Ascension. The Ascension of Christ. Our Father, who art in heaven, hallowed be thy name. Thy kingdom come, thy will be done, on earth as it is in heaven.
1: Give us this day our daily bread, and forgive us our trespasses, as we forgive those who trespass against us. And lead us not into temptation, but deliver us from evil. Amen.
0: Hail Mary, full of grace, the Lord is with thee. Blessed art thou amongst women, and blessed is the fruit of thy womb, Jesus.
1: Holy Mary, Mother of God, pray for us sinners, now and at the hour of our death. Amen.
0: Hail Mary, full of grace, the Lord is with thee. Blessed art thou amongst women, and blessed is the fruit of thy womb, Jesus.
1: Holy Mary, Mother of God, pray for us sinners, now and at the hour of our death. Amen.
0: Hail Mary, full of grace, the Lord is with thee. Blessed art thou amongst women, and blessed is the fruit of thy womb, Jesus.
1: Holy Mary, Mother of God, pray for us sinners, now and at the hour of our death. Amen.
0: Hail Mary, full of grace, the Lord is with thee. Blessed art thou amongst women, and blessed is the fruit of thy womb, Jesus.
1: Holy Mary, Mother of God, pray for us sinners, now and at the hour of our death. Amen.
0: Hail Mary, full of grace, the Lord is with thee. Blessed art thou amongst women, and blessed is the fruit of thy womb, Jesus.
1: Holy Mary, Mother of God, pray for us sinners, now and at the hour of our death. Amen.
0: Hail Mary, full of grace, the Lord is with thee. Blessed art thou amongst women, and blessed is the fruit of thy womb, Jesus.
1: Holy Mary, Mother of God, pray for us sinners, now and at the hour of our death. Amen.
0: Hail Mary, full of grace, the Lord is with thee. Blessed art thou amongst women, and blessed is the fruit of thy womb, Jesus.
1: Holy Mary, Mother of God, pray for us sinners, now and at the hour of our death. Amen.
0: Hail Mary, full of grace, the Lord is with thee. Blessed art thou amongst women, and blessed is the fruit of thy womb, Jesus.
1: Holy Mary, Mother of God, pray for us sinners now and at the hour of our death. Amen.
0: Hail Mary, full of grace, the Lord is with thee. Blessed art thou amongst women, and blessed is the fruit of thy womb, Jesus.
1: Holy Mary, Mother of God, pray for us sinners now and at the hour of our death. Amen.
0: Hail Mary, full of grace, the Lord is with thee. Blessed art thou amongst women, and blessed is the fruit of thy womb, Jesus.
1: Holy Mary, Mother of God, pray for us sinners, now and at the hour of our death. Amen.
0: Glory be to the Father, and to the Son, and to the Holy Spirit.
1: As it was in the beginning, is now, and ever shall be, world without end. Amen.
2: O my Jesus, forgive us our sins. Save us from the fires of hell. Bring all souls to heaven, especially those in most need of thy mercy.
0: The third glorious mystery. Scripture tells us explicitly that Mary was at the coming of the Holy Spirit. She really did not need to be there, because long ago the Holy Spirit had descended upon her at the Annunciation. She had lived her life in the presence of the Holy Spirit. One may meditate on the fact that she is there for us, that she is there that we may know how much we need the Holy Spirit in our lives. But she is also fittingly there for herself, for this is the great fulfillment of her mission in life. The Holy Spirit had overshadowed her, and now he overshadows the disciples of her Son. He overshadows us. Our Father, who art in heaven, hallowed be thy name. Thy kingdom come,

0: Thy will be done on earth as it is in heaven.
1: Give us this day our daily bread, and forgive us our trespasses, as we forgive those who trespass against us. And lead us not into temptation, but deliver us from evil. Amen.
0: Hail Mary, full of grace, the Lord is with thee. Blessed art thou amongst women, and blessed is the fruit of thy womb, Jesus.
1: Holy Mary, Mother of God, pray for us sinners, now and at the hour of our death. Amen.
0: Hail Mary, full of grace, the Lord is with thee. Blessed art thou amongst women, and blessed is the fruit of thy womb, Jesus.
1: Holy Mary, Mother of God, pray for us sinners, now and at the hour of our death. Amen.
0: Hail Mary, full of grace, the Lord is with thee. Blessed art thou amongst women, and blessed is the fruit of thy womb, Jesus.
1: Holy Mary, Mother of God, pray for us sinners, now and at the hour of our death. Amen.
0: Hail Mary, full of grace, the Lord is with thee. Blessed art thou amongst women, and blessed is the fruit of thy womb, Jesus.
1: Holy Mary, Mother of God, pray for us sinners, now and at the hour of our death. Amen.
0: Hail Mary, full of grace, the Lord is with thee. Blessed art thou amongst women, and blessed is the fruit of thy womb, Jesus.
1: Holy Mary, Mother of God, pray for us sinners, now and at the hour of our death. Amen.
0: Hail Mary, full of grace, the Lord is with thee. Blessed art thou amongst women, and blessed is the fruit of thy womb, Jesus.
1: Holy Mary, Mother of God, pray for us sinners, now and at the hour of our death. Amen.
0: Hail Mary, full of grace, the Lord is with thee. Blessed art thou amongst women, and blessed is the fruit of thy womb, Jesus.
1: Holy Mary, Mother of God, pray for us sinners, now and at the hour of our death. Amen.
0: Hail Mary, full of grace, the Lord is with thee. Blessed art thou amongst women, and blessed is the fruit of thy womb, Jesus.
1: Holy Mary, Mother of God, pray for us sinners, now and at the hour of our death. Amen.
0: Hail Mary, full of grace, the Lord is with thee. Blessed art thou amongst women, and blessed is the fruit of thy womb, Jesus.
1: Holy Mary, Mother of God, pray for us sinners, now and at the hour of our death. Amen.
0: Hail Mary, full of grace, the Lord is with thee. Blessed art thou amongst women, and blessed is the fruit of thy womb, Jesus.
1: Holy Mary, Mother of God, pray for us sinners, now and at the hour of our death. Amen.
0: Glory be to the Father, and to the Son, and to the Holy Spirit.
1: As it was in the beginning, is now, and ever shall be, world without end. Amen.
2: O my Jesus, forgive us our sins, save us from the fires of hell, bring all souls to heaven, especially those in most need of thy mercy.
0: The fourth glorious mystery, the Assumption of the body and soul of the Blessed Virgin Mary into eternal life. Since the very earliest centuries of the Church, Christians in East and West have rejoiced in the knowledge that Mary, who had no sin, did not have to pay the price of sin, human death. She passed from this world by a process that scarcely can be called death. The ancient Church called it her falling asleep, the dormition. This dormition and passage into eternal life, this assumption of her whole being to be with her beloved Son, is the great promise to us that we also will someday be assumed. Christ rises from the dead and goes back into eternal glory, completely by his own power. Mary does not. She is a creature. Like each of us, she must be called. She must be assumed. And so her assumption

0: what we hope for. We will not rise from the dead by our own power, but we will believe that in the last day, body and soul, we will be assumed into eternal life. Our Father, who art in heaven, hallowed be thy name. Thy kingdom come, thy will be done, on earth as it is in heaven.
1: Give us this day our daily bread, and forgive us our trespasses, as we forgive those who trespass against us. And lead us not into temptation, but deliver us from evil. Amen.
0: Hail Mary, full of grace, the Lord is with thee. Blessed art thou amongst women, and blessed is the fruit of thy womb, Jesus.
1: Holy Mary, Mother of God, pray for us sinners, now and at the hour of our death. Amen.
0: Hail Mary, full of grace, the Lord is with thee. Blessed art thou amongst women, and blessed is the fruit of thy womb, Jesus.
1: Holy Mary, Mother of God, pray for us sinners, now and at the hour of our death. Amen.
0: Hail Mary, full of grace, the Lord is with thee. Blessed art thou amongst women, and blessed is the fruit of thy womb, Jesus.
1: Holy Mary, Mother of God, pray for us sinners, now and at the hour of our death. Amen.
0: Hail Mary, full of grace, the Lord is with thee. Blessed art thou amongst women, and blessed is the fruit of thy womb, Jesus.
1: Holy Mary, Mother of God, pray for us sinners, now and at the hour of our death. Amen.
0: Hail Mary, full of grace, the Lord is with thee. Blessed art thou amongst women, and blessed is the fruit of thy womb, Jesus.
1: Holy Mary, Mother of God, pray for us sinners, now and at the hour of our death. Amen.
0: Hail Mary, full of grace, the Lord is with thee. Blessed art thou amongst women, and blessed is the fruit of thy womb, Jesus.
1: Holy Mary, Mother of God, pray for us sinners, now and at the hour of our death. Amen.
0: Hail Mary, full of grace, the Lord is with thee. Blessed art thou amongst women, and blessed is the fruit of thy womb, Jesus.
1: Holy Mary, Mother of God, pray for us sinners, now and at the hour of our death. Amen.
0: Hail Mary, full of grace, the Lord is with thee. Blessed art thou amongst women, and blessed is the fruit of thy womb, Jesus.
1: Holy Mary, Mother of God, pray for us sinners, now and at the hour of our death. Amen.
0: Hail Mary, full of grace, the Lord is with thee. Blessed art thou amongst women, and blessed is the fruit of thy womb, Jesus.
1: Holy Mary, Mother of God, pray for us sinners, now and at the hour of our death. Amen.
0: Hail Mary, full of grace, the Lord is with thee. Blessed art thou amongst women, and blessed is the fruit of thy womb, Jesus.
1: Holy Mary, Mother of God, pray for us sinners, now and at the hour of our death. Amen.
0: Glory be to the Father, and to the Son, and to the Holy Spirit.
1: As it was in the beginning, is now, and ever shall be, world without end. Amen.
2: O my Jesus, forgive us our sins, save us from the fires of hell, bring all souls to heaven, especially those in most need of thy mercy.
0: The fifth glorious mystery, the coronation of the Blessed Virgin as Queen of angels and saints. Our Father, who art in heaven, hallowed be thy name. Thy kingdom come, thy will be done, on earth as it is in heaven.
1: Give us this day our daily bread, and forgive us our trespasses, as we forgive those who trespass against us. And lead us not into temptation, but deliver us from evil. Amen.
0: Hail Mary, full of grace, the Lord is with thee. Blessed art thou amongst women, and blessed is the fruit of thy womb, Jesus.
1: Holy Mary, Mother of God, pray for us sinners, now and at the hour of our death. Amen.
0: Hail Mary, full of grace, the Lord is with thee. Blessed art thou amongst women, and blessed is the fruit of thy womb, Jesus.
1: Holy Mary, Mother of God, pray for us sinners, now and at the hour of our death. Amen.
0: Hail Mary, full of grace, the Lord is with thee. Blessed art thou amongst women, and blessed is the fruit of thy womb, Jesus.
1: Holy Mary, Mother of God, pray us sinners, now and at the hour of our death. Amen.
0: Hail Mary, full of grace, the Lord is with thee. Blessed art thou amongst women, and blessed is the fruit of thy womb, Jesus.
1: Holy Mary, Mother of God, pray for us sinners, now and at the hour of our death. Amen.
0: Hail Mary, full of grace, the Lord is with thee. Blessed art thou amongst women, and blessed is the fruit of thy womb, Jesus.
1: Holy Mary, Mother of God, pray for us sinners, now and at the hour of our death. Amen.
0: Hail Mary, full of grace, the Lord is with thee. Blessed art thou amongst women, and blessed is the fruit of thy womb, Jesus.
1: Holy Mary, Mother of God, pray for us sinners, now and at the hour of our death. Amen.
0: Hail Mary, full of grace, the Lord is with thee. Blessed art thou amongst women, and blessed is the fruit of thy womb, Jesus.
1: Holy Mary, Mother of God, pray for us sinners, now and at the hour of our death. Amen.
0: Hail Mary, full of grace, the Lord is with thee. Blessed art thou amongst women, and blessed is the fruit of thy womb, Jesus.
1: Holy Mary, Mother of God, pray for us sinners, now and at the hour of our death. Amen.
0: Hail Mary, full of grace, the Lord is with thee. Blessed art thou amongst women, and blessed is the fruit of thy womb, Jesus.
1: Holy Mary, Mother of God, pray for us sinners, now and at the hour of our death. Amen.
0: Hail Mary, full of grace, the Lord is with thee. Blessed art thou amongst women, and blessed is the fruit of thy womb, Jesus.
1: Holy Mary, Mother of God, pray for us sinners, now and at the hour of our death. Amen.
0: Glory be to the Father, and to the Son, and to the Holy Spirit.
1: As it was in the beginning, is now, and ever shall be, world without end. Amen.
2: O my Jesus, forgive us our sins, save us from the fires of hell, bring all souls to heaven, especially those in most need of thy mercy.
0: Hail, Holy Queen, Mother of mercy, our life, our sweetness, and our hope. To thee do we cry, poor banished children of Eve. To thee do we send up our sighs, mourning and weeping in this valley of tears. Turn then, most gracious Advocate, thine eyes of mercy toward us, and after this our exile, show unto us the blessed fruit of thy womb, Jesus. O clement, O loving, O sweet Virgin Mary, pray for us, O Holy Mother of God,
1: that we may be made worthy of the promises of Christ.
0: Let us pray. O God, whose only begotten Son, by his life, death, and resurrection, has purchased for us the rewards of eternal life, grant, we beseech thee, that meditating on these mysteries of the Most Holy Rosary of the Blessed Virgin Mary, we may imitate what they contain and obtain what they promise, through the same Christ our Lord. May the divine assistance remain always with us, and may the souls of the faithful departed, through the mercy of God, rest in peace. Amen. May the Holy Virgin bless you with her loving child, this day and forever. In the name of the Father, and of the Son, and of the Holy Spirit. Amen.
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5: Blessed are the peacemakers, for they shall be called sons of God. Saint Jose Maria Escriva says that we are called to light up the pathways of this earth by being sowers of peace and joy. This comes from being aware that we are sons and daughters of God. On the road of life, though, we find dangers, but God walks with us every step of our life, pouring out the gifts of His Holy Spirit upon us. Our Lady is our companion, like GPS in our car.

0: Gias Mary Eve Galera Cordia.
1: God and Mary be with you, our dear friends.
0: And this is our sixth meditation on the Gospel of St. Mark, and the title of this series is Miracles from Mark. In this session, we're going to do the two miracles of the loaves, and Sister Una is going to read them for you now.
1: The apostles rejoined Jesus and told him all they had done and taught. Then he said to them, "You must come away to some lonely place all by yourselves and rest for a while." For there were so many coming and going that the apostles had no time even to eat. So they went off in a boat to a lonely place where they could be by themselves. But people saw them going, and many could guess where. And from every town they all hurried to the place on foot and reached it before them. So as he stepped ashore, he saw a large crowd, and he took pity on them, because they were like sheep without a shepherd. And he set himself to teach them at some length. By now it was getting very late, and his disciples came up to him and said, "This is a lonely place, and it is getting very late. So send them away, and they can go to the farms and villages round about to buy themselves something to eat." He replied, "Give them something to eat yourselves." They answered, "Are we to go and spend 200 denarii on bread for them to eat?" "How many loaves have you?" he asked. "Go and see." And when they had found out, they said, "Five and two fish." Then he ordered them to get all the people together in groups on the green grass, and they sat down on the ground in squares of hundreds and fifties. Then he took the five loaves and the two fish, raised his eyes to heaven, and said the blessing. Then he broke the loaves and handed them to his disciples to distribute among the people. He also shared out the two fish among them all. They all ate as much as they wanted. They collected 12 basketfuls of scraps of bread and pieces of fish. Those who had eaten the loaves numbered 5,000 men.
0: This is a very familiar text for all of us. And there's a very similar account of another miracle of the loaves in chapter 8. I will comment on this one, and then I'll actually bring in the similarities and the differences between the two sets of miracles. Some scholars today will say that Jesus wouldn't have repeated the same miracle in two different places. But if you think about it, and the fact that they were not living in an age of communications, that the people on the far side of the Jordan wouldn't have any idea that Jesus had ever worked a miracle of the loaves before. And he has to reveal himself in both places. So I would imagine this isn't the only miracle that he repeated. But when you see the second miracle, you'll realize only the multiplication of the loaves is repeated. All the other messages are actually very special. So let's look at this one. Jesus is on the Jewish side of the Lake of Galilee, the west side of the Lake of Galilee. And in chapter 8, he's going to be on the Gentile side, the east side, which today we call the Kingdom of Jordan. And the apostles are overworking. So Jesus said, "You must come away to some lonely place all by yourselves and rest for a while." So Jesus asked the apostles to come away for a day of retreat,

just themselves and himself to rest from their labours. So he's telling us that we must have work and rest and work and rest as the rhythm of our lives. But of course, when people realise that there are good things going for nothing, and what nowadays we call freebies, then they're going to keep looking for them, no matter how rich they are. The amazing thing is the attraction of something that's completely free. So the people guess where they're going, and by the time Jesus and the apostles arrive in the place, a huge crowd has gathered. Because human beings are insatiable when it comes to good things. And Mark tells us something very important about Jesus. He had compassion on them because Jesus knew that the hunger of this people was not so much physical as spiritual. The human race hungers all the time. It wants something. I express it this way. You know, in the pit of our being, we have this thing that says, I want something and I don't know what I want. And people try to satisfy it with drink and it doesn't work. They try to satisfy it with food and it doesn't work. You try to satisfy it with overwork and it doesn't work. Even try and satisfy it with lots of holidays and travel and all the rest of it, and you're still hungry at the other end. Because this dissatisfaction in the depths of our being is not physical, it's spiritual. Ultimately, our hunger is for the infinite. And so Jesus knows that ultimately our hunger is for the infinite. So he saw that they were like sheep without a shepherd. That means that the leaders that they had in those days were not actually satisfying the needs of the people. We have a very similar situation today where thousands of people are walking away from the churches because their real needs are not being fed. This deep, deep, deep hunger is not actually being serviced, if I could put it that way. They don't have this sense of, I have received something that I need. So what is the answer to this? And what should we do about it today? And Jesus set himself to teach them at some length. Now, this means that to satisfy the deep hunger of the human race, the very first food is the manna of God's word. And when you look at Mark's gospel, you'll find every single time that Jesus is dealing with the crowds, he's dealing with the ordinary people, he teaches, he teaches, he teaches, he teaches, he teaches, he teaches, he teaches. And what happens there is that when the people open up to God's word, they then open up to God's grace and they open up to God's salvation, they open up to God's healing, they open up. So the very first thing that needs to be done then and now is that the people are fed the word of God. Afterwards, you can give them the miracle of the Eucharist because they are now opened up. So when Jesus taught them at some length, we're used to homilies of about 10 or 15 minutes, but Jesus taught them all day and there was no drinks breaks. And there were no lunch breaks. There were no breaks. It came into late evening when the apostles say to him, do you realize these people are hungry? But Jesus has been feeding a hunger, but not the hunger the apostles are thinking about. The apostles are also hungry physically. And they said, you know, while there's still a chance, let them go to the villages and buy something themselves. Now, if they had been wise, they would have kept their mouths shut. Because Jesus turns to them and said, you feed them. They said, we don't have anything to feed them with. And we've only got our supper, it was in the bags, and it wasn't very much, it was only 5 loaves for 12 men plus Jesus. And 2 fish. I mean, did they get a bite? So they didn't have enough for themselves, let alone the crowd. But the apostles don't realise that this is their vocation to priesthood being offered to them.
that they are going to have to feed the people the word of God, and they're going to have to feed the people the manna of God. And the miracle won't come from themselves at all, and the power won't come from themselves. It'll come from Jesus. And so he said, give them something to eat yourselves. And they said, listen, and they were good at head stuff. So they said, it would take 7 months' wages to feed this crowd. 700 denarii. 200 denarii, sorry. And Jesus completely dismissed that because, you see, when you're dealing with spiritual things, money doesn't work. Money belongs to a different kingdom. And God's food demonetizes all currencies. And if you're waiting to have enough money to do God's work, you'll never have it. You have to go ahead and do the work, and then the Lord will look after you afterwards. And the strange thing is, you don't starve, but you're not a millionaire either. So the apostles are a bit reluctant, and Jesus pushes them and he says, how many loaves have you got? And they're very reluctant. And he says, go on, go and see. And they came back and they said, 5. 2 fish. I want you to notice the enthusiasm. Jesus is demanding that they give up their supper to feed the others, you see. And the poor apostles, I mean, they're men, they're starving, you know. And they've been, excuse the expression, at religion all day, you know what I mean? Like, and you like to go home and sort of relax. And their very reluctance is very interesting, but what they don't know is that this is the offertory. That if you want the miracle of the Eucharist, bring me an offering. Because the miracles of Jesus are not magic. They're not abracadabra stuff. And the miracle of the Eucharist is a miracle of love, and Jesus is preparing for that. So he asks the apostles for a love gift. Now, if they understood the miracle of the Eucharist that was coming and being prepared for, they would have come with generosity. But they don't understand, so you don't expect them to have that generosity. So with 5 loaves, now these were not big loaves like we buy in shops today. They would have been what you would call scones or buns. They're small things. And if you put the 2 fish together, they would have had trouble trying to feed the 13 of them with it. But when Jesus got this material into his hands, he said, you can have the congregation get ready now. And you come to the Eucharistic moment that he is preparing for, where he takes the offering that's been given to him and he offers it to God and he says the blessing and he breaks it. And then he asks them to distribute it. This is not going to be understood until after the resurrection, when Jesus has offered himself as the bread of life and he has offered himself as the food of eternal life to keep the church alive, and that his body has been broken on the cross, and that for the whole time of the history of the church, that the church will do this in remembrance of him, and that every congregation will be fed spiritually. The first part of the Eucharistic celebration is the Word of God, the Liturgy of the Word, and the second part is the Liturgy of the Eucharist. So that's the 5 loaves and the 2 fish. What is the significance of the 5 loaves and the 2 fish? You have to understand that Mark is using a lot of symbolism here, and some of the symbolism is in numbers. 5 represents the Word of God, and 5 represents the people of God, therefore it represents the manna of God's Word. The word fish in Greek is the ichthus sign, and it represents Jesus Christ, Son of God, Saviour. So the 5 loaves and the 2 fish make 7 the perfect gift of the Eucharist. And that's what Jesus is actually preparing for. And you're told that
after the apostles distributed

such a very, very small amount of food that everybody ate as much as they wanted, because this is part of the mystery of the Eucharist, that you can feed an entire congregation with the Eucharist, and people feed spiritually at different levels according to their faith. For example, the church has had people who have been able to feed only on the Eucharist, and it satisfied everything, body and soul. We have people at the other end of the scale, and they seem to get nothing out of the Eucharist. We're sick of this unsatisfying food, is what the Jewish people said at the time of the Exodus about the manna. And so many Christians today seem to be sick of this unsatisfying food because it's not touching their bodies. It's not making their bodies feel better. It's spiritual food, and it's feeding their spirit, which is a different subject altogether. So people eat as much as they want. It's exactly the same with the teaching on the word, that people also feed as much as they want. Some don't bother at all, and they can die of spiritual starvation. And others get so much from the word of God that they could teach others. So at the end of this miracle, you have a very strange thing told to you, that you started out with 5 small loaves and you end up with 12 basketfuls of scraps. An awful lot more than when you started out with. And you ended up with 2 fish, and you have more left over than you started out with. You see, the gift of the Eucharist is such that it is an infinite gift. It is from God. So no matter how many people participate, there's always enough left over for everybody else who ever believes. Now, what is the significance in the numbers? 12 is the number of the people of God. It's the number of God's realm. And it means that when this particular congregation is fed, that there's enough in the miracle for all other congregations of the people of God for all time. That's the meaning of it. And you're told that 5,000 people participated. Now, Mark says men, because that's the language for people. And that does not mean that this is a mathematical figure. They never use mathematical figures. Nobody counted the crowd. That wasn't the point. Even if there was only a few hundred there, there were 5,000. Because the significance is the 5 multiplied by 10 to the power of 3. 10 to the power of 3 represents a crowd. 5 represents the people of Israel. The word of God was based on the Pentateuch, which is the 5-part work. So this is the revelation of the Eucharist to Israel, given in Israel, and involved in the thing is a call to the priesthood for the apostles. Now, you were told that there were 12 basketfuls of scraps left over. Now, the word for basket that Mark uses is kofinos, and kofinos means a small Jewish wicker basket that the lady would have on her arm for getting her vegetables in the market. When we come to the second miracle in chapter 8, the word for basket is going to be spiris. And that's a huge laundry basket. And you know that St. Paul escaped from Damascus in a huge laundry basket, so it's big enough to hold a man. So there's 7 laundry baskets left over in the second miracle, and there's 12 of these little baskets. You're also, the word for scraps is not the correct word, if I can use it that way, because Mark uses a word that is used for the Eucharist, which is schemata. And schemata were the scraps of the consecrated bread
that was used in the Eucharist, and you'll come across this teaching in the Didache, the teaching of the 12 apostles, whereas the correct word for a broken piece is plasma. So there's a very clear, definite reference to the Eucharist here, and it's deliberate on Mark's part. And you were told that this is a lonely place, because Israel is a lonely place without the presence of her Redeemer, without her Saviour. When you come to the second miracle of the loaves, you're now in Gentile territory. So this is chapter 8, verses 1 to 10. And here a great crowd representing the whole of the human race is present. The apostles are completely unsympathetic because they're not Jews. And Jesus says, I feel sorry for these people, because if I do not feed them, and the I is the Lord, the I is the Messiah, the Saviour, if I do not feed them, they will go off hungry and they will not be able to make the journey. In other words, they will not be able to make the journey of the redeemed back to heaven. So again, he challenges the apostles to give them something to eat. They must bring the offertory, because the apostles at this particular point, of course, don't realize that the church is going to fill the whole world. They cannot be expected to understand that at this particular point. And Jesus took the bread and blessed it and broke it and everything. Now, there are seven baskets full left over. Seven is the perfect number. And the basket is spiries, huge, because the Gentile populations are so much greater than the Jewish. And they all ate as much as they wanted. There was going to be exactly the same thing, because human beings are the same. And there were 4,000 people present. Now, again, you've got your 10 to the power of 3 for the crowd, and this time it's 4. This is the global figure, north, south, east and west. And this means that not only is there going to be a wonderful gift of the Eucharist, Jesus' own love gift for the Jews, but for the Gentiles as well. And immediately after this is a wonderful incident in which Jesus shows that he is one loaf for Jew and Gentile. It doesn't matter whether we're Jews or Gentiles. What matters is that we allow the Lord to feed us with his word, and that we allow the Lord to feed us with the miracle of the Eucharist. Because both Jews and Gentiles, of all colours, shapes, sizes, ages, religions, everything, we're all called to salvation. And we're all called to experience the fullness of God's love. And we're all called on this journey from earth to paradise. And we're all called to receive the light and the grace and the love from Jesus himself. So here you have two miracles which are very, very similar, and yet they're different, because they are adapted to the needs of the people. Let me just finish with Isaiah 55, verses 1 to 3. Okay. And this is the invitation that was given by the prophet 800 years before Jesus came. And now Jesus offers it. Oh, come to the water, all you who are thirsty. Though you have no money, come. Buy corn without money and eat, and at no cost, wine and milk. Why spend money on what is not bread, or your wages on what fails to satisfy? Listen, listen to me, and you will have good things to eat and rich food to enjoy. Pay attention, come to me, listen, and your soul will live. That invitation went out 8 centuries before Christ. It's going out now through this program for the 21st century and for all other centuries, because the word of God is for everyone. And God is for everyone, and all of us are the children of God. Thank you for joining us. Slán agus beannacht déileamh. Goodbye. God bless you.

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2: This is EWTN Daily Saint, where each story reminds us that holiness is possible in every age. Born into a prosperous family in Assisi, Italy, St. Francis dreamed of becoming a knight. He lived a privileged life of pleasure but felt called to more. Praying before a crucifix, he heard a voice say to him, "Repair my church." He renounced his wealth and began serving the poor, caring for those who were sick, and preaching the gospel. His father disowned him. His joyful witness and life of poverty attracted many followers, leading to the founding of the Franciscan Order. He also inspired a friend, St. Clare, to establish a women's religious community later known as the Poor Clares. Marked with the stigmata, the wounds of Christ, near the end of his life, Francis died in 1226 and was canonized just 2 years later. May the life of St. Francis of Assisi inspire you to grow closer to Christ today. St. Francis, pray for us. To sign up for the Daily Saint emails, please visit ewtn.com/dailysaint.
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4: Today, we're looking at Psalm 17. So Psalm 17 is in Book 1. The first verse, the prescript, is very simply a prayer of David. O Lord, hear a cause that is just. Pay heed to my cry. Turn your ear to my prayer. No deceit is on my lips. He's entreating the Lord to listen, to open the ear of God's heart to his cry, to his prayer. And Lord, he said, when I'm praying to you, there's no deceit on my lips. I'm not praying for selfish motives. I'm not praying to meet necessarily a need, some kind of earthly need. I'm praying from the depths of my heart. So listen, Lord, with the ear of your heart to my heart in this prayer. I love that.
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10: 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Bishop Michael Burbidge from the Diocese of Arlington, Virginia, weighs in on the efforts to defeat the state's abortion and same-sex marriage ballot initiatives. The toast of the French. Some of the remarkable pro-life images from the Holy Father's trip to the Western European nation. Plus, here's the pitch. The March for Life reveals its theme and keynote speaker for the 2027 rally.

0: We are just a few weeks from the midterm elections, and bishops in Virginia are being loud and clear in their opposition to state ballot initiatives that would strengthen and expand abortion. Another measure would remove language from Virginia's constitution, saying marriage is between one man and one woman.
1: With God's grace, there is always hope. We, the people, can unite to defeat these dangerous amendments to our Commonwealth's Constitution. The church is not partisan. The church never advocates for or against specific candidates or parties. At the same time, the church, in fidelity to the gospel and her mission, always speaks clearly, faithfully, and truthfully concerning matters of faith and morals in public life.
0: That's Bishop Michael J. Burbidge from the Diocese of Arlington explaining the Catholics Vote No initiative. Earlier this month, priests in the diocese were asked to read a letter at Sunday Mass, further explaining the program. For more, we turn to Bishop Michael Burbidge from the Diocese of Arlington, Virginia. Your Excellency, thank you for being with us. First off, why was it so important for you to start Catholics Vote No? And had anything like this been done before?
2: Thank you, Abigail. We started Catholics Vote No because we have two very dangerous and ballot initiatives facing us here in the Commonwealth of Virginia. One that will fail to protect the sacredness of human life, ballot question number one, the health of mothers, and also remove parents from the decision of their own daughter having an abortion. So parental rights would be impacted as well. The other ballot question two, trying to enshrine wrongly and change the definition of the sanctity of marriage as Jesus taught us, love between one man and one woman. So there's a lot at stake here. When you read the ballot initiative and the wording, there's a lot to it. And so we started, you don't at first see all the consequences. So CatholicsVoteNo.com, we have all the valuable resources there, including some questions and answers that thoroughly explain what is at stake here. We vote Catholics vote no because that's what we have to say, no to the amendment, but we're saying yes to the sanctity of human life, to women's health, to the sanctity of marriage.
0: Amen. And Your Excellency, what has been the response so far, both from the faithful and even from your fellow bishops?
2: Yes, we have received a very positive response. This initiative has made clear, thank the good Lord, what we are dealing with here, why this is a battle, what is really at stake. And for the most part, I mean, you hear from both sides, but from the most part, people are thanking us for making clear what are we voting on and what is this amendment truly saying and who and what would be impacted by it. And once they understand and they say, this is pretty clear, we have to vote no. And I'm really grateful for the support Bishop Nestau and I in Richmond are receiving from our brother bishops from around the country.
0: Now, we know you asked priests to read a letter from the pulpit at Sunday Mass earlier this month explaining the Catholics Vote No program. Why was it so important for you to include that letter? And do you have something similar planned as we draw closer to November?
2: I've been bishop in the diocese, this wonderful diocese, for 10 years, and I've never asked for a letter to be read from the pulpit or from at the homily time. But this is such a serious moment that I really thought there had to be a unified voice, that every parishioner at the same time in every parish in our diocese heard the same message from their bishop. And I am so grateful to my brother priests for conveying my word. And it shows the significance because I've never done anything like that before. And today I released a video saying that this campaign must be rooted in prayer. So I asked all in the Diocese of Arlington to do prayer and fasting throughout October. So on every Sunday in October, I'm asking all the faithful to pray the rosary on Sundays and to fast from social media, even for a few hours in before and after Mass. And then on Fridays to pray the Stations of the Cross and to fast from and only have one full meal and no meat. And what a if we all did that, what a unified force and power that would be. So this campaign is rooted in truth. We have the truth. We definitely have the truth. We have God's grace. and we have prayer. Although the opposition is fierce, I'm praying that we can accomplish something great here. Of course, all dependent upon the Lord's help and Mary's protection.
0: Your Excellency, are any of your fellow bishops considering any similar initiatives?
2: We've learned from each other because, as you know, with the overturning of Roe versus Wade, and this now comes state by state. And so I really benefited from the bishops of Kansas and Ohio and Florida and Michigan. So we're helping each other as we go through it, because it does vary state by state. So I've gained a lot of wisdom there. And what we're saying, you know, we're saying Catholics vote no. We're not partisan. This is not a political. We're not saying no to this candidate or no to this party. This is a fundamental intrinsic right. This isn't prudential judgment. This is intrinsic. This is intrinsic good versus evil. And so as Catholics, as faithful Catholics who are followers of Christ and his gospel, this is what we must do.
0: Pope Leo XIV is back at the Vatican following his four-day trip to France. The Holy Father visited Paris, Lourdes, and Metz. In the capital, hundreds of thousands of people lined the streets to see the Pope, receive a blessing, and attend Mass. The trip featured some unforgettable images and messages. The first apostolic trip to France in nearly 20 years began late last week, when Pope Leo arrived in Paris and met with President Emmanuel Macron. The Vatican motto for the trip was that the world may have life. It was a theme the Holy Father repeated throughout the four-day visit, starting with his remarks at the presidential palace.
3: I sometimes observe with concern the current trends in societies that risk diverting science and technology into lucrative enterprises, promoting genetic manipulation, surrogacy, the purchase of organs, or the offer of a programmed death. Let us not forget that mutual respect and the protection of every human life is a responsibility of each and every one of us.
0: The Father also visited one of the best-known churches in the world, Notre Dame Cathedral in Paris. The following day came some of the most memorable images of this trip. Around 800,000 people gathered for the Holy Father's procession to Mass in downtown Paris. En route, Pope Leo blessed a young woman with disability. Pope Leo stopped the motorcade repeatedly to greet and bless babies and young people. Closer to the altar, the Holy Father was clearly moved by greeting a young man with disabilities. The young man's smile lit up the afternoon. The Holy Father's Mass included a half dozen altar servers with Down syndrome. From Paris, Pope Leo traveled to Lourdes. He greeted an order of Carmelite nuns, plus several thousand sick people and their caregivers. In his public remarks, the Holy Father reminded the crowd that the sick are not a burden. He also condemned France's recent legalization of euthanasia and assisted suicide, calling the law, quote, false compassion. Pope Leo also took part in a rosary procession at Lourdes, a site known for its miraculous healings. He called himself, quote, a pilgrim among pilgrims. Now to Canada, where reports say a criminal investigation is underway after a family says their 83-year-old grandmother was killed by euthanasia against her will. The Christian family's shocking claims were first published in the Daily Mail. They are the latest pro-life concerns against Canada's Medical Assistance in Dying, or MAID, program. Amanda Achtman, founder of the Dying to Meet You anti-euthanasia campaign, says the recent allegations are becoming all too common.
4: Many Canadians are waiting to hear news like this from international sources. We have barely a word of these stories in our mainstream media. Family members who are looking to raise awareness about these violations of our existing and already extremely permissive law are going to UK and US outlets in hopes of getting a hearing. And often those stories do go viral in a way that they would not even find an audience in any media in Canada. That is because there is such a desire to protect and enshrine this euthanasia program, consequences be damned, and many elderly people, many people with disabilities, are almost being treated like collateral damage.
0: Actman also says she was greatly inspired by the Holy Father's strong pro-life messages in his recent trip to France.
4: Father's visit and everything that is being spoken is being matched by a witness that is so deeply incarnational. The altar servers with Down syndrome, the exchanges of looks with children with disabilities, the elderly and the disabled listening as if he has come for them as an incarnation of their hope to bear witness to the value of their life that is never diminished. And you can see in their eyes the trembling appreciation with which they are being met.
0: A global alliance to promote a culture of life is showing signs of being stronger than ever. Earlier this month on Capitol Hill, lawmakers, policy experts, and pro-lifers celebrated the 6th anniversary of the signing of the Geneva Consensus Declaration. Representative Chris Smith from New Jersey was among the speakers. The coalition now has 43 nations, including the most recent members, Argentina, the Dominican Republic, and Mauritania. The member nations are committed to better health for women, plus the protection of life and the family.
5: Working with the governments, working with the faith leaders, working with the business community, like-minded NGOs in the countries, to turn a political commitment in the GCD into a defense of those values in real time and an improvement of the lives of their people. And that's the part that excites me tremendously, because you see a commitment on paper translating into lives, not just currently, but for the next generation.
0: Valerie Huber from the Institute for Women's Health says in the coming years, the GCD is hoping to expand from 43 nations to 80. At this year's event, we caught up with Representative Chris Smith. The Republican from New Jersey is a strong defender of the unborn and advocate for building a culture of life.
6: The Geneva Consensus and Valerie and this, her whole team are doing an amazing job in informing, motivating, and networking with countries all around the world. To push back against this huge push by the United Nations and by the NGOs like Planned Parenthood to promote abortion on demand till birth, to promote the entire anti-life agenda, assisted suicide, the whole package that they're pushing. And this is a chance to get everybody on the same page, realize the common foe and their strength in numbers and their strength in networking. And so this is an extremely important initiative, and thank God for it.
7: Thank you. And are there any pro-life initiatives that you're keeping an eye on?
6: Well, we are pushing the whole idea of safe passages big time. We're trying desperately to get the Trump administration to finally eradicate that terrible policy under Biden, whereby the abortion pill is being sent into in the mail, complete violation of the law, to get that terrible baby poison into states like Georgia, Texas, Florida, pro-life states, and that hasn't happened yet. So we're asking him, and also to look at it's over a year ago, August, a year ago, so it's a year and a half now. That study is the best study I have ever seen, because there's no reporting bias. You know, when you ask somebody, what about this, and you might get, they look at the actual data from emergency room visits and found that almost one out of every 11 women suffered serious adverse consequences from the abortion pill. And in my state, under our governor and under many others, they're stockpiling this baby poison. You know, I find it outrageous, tragedy, that they would be so committed to a pill that kills a baby by starvation, and that's how it works, and also injures women so severely.
7: Now, midterm elections are coming up. Is there anything you'd like to tell your constituent?
6: Just that I hope they vote. I'm a Republican. I hope we keep the Republicans in office. Because honestly, if Hakeem Jeffries and his Democrats get the House, they will again bring up Judy Chu's bill called, falsely named, the Women's Health Act, which is abortion right up until the moment of birth, like we have in 10 states now. We just saw us lose our side in Massachusetts. My state has abortion till birth, publicly funded through taxpayer money, till birth.
0: Coming up, they hit a home run. The March for Life makes a major league announcement on the rally's keynote speaker next January.
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0: Welcome back to EWTN Pro-Life Weekly. I'm your host, Abigail Galvan. A new report says faith and family are, quote, antidotes to isolation, and church-going Catholic couples tend to be the happiest. The findings are from the Institute for Family Studies. It says church attendance correlates with happy, fulfilling marriages. The study says happiness more than doubled among spouses who attend church compared with their non-church-going peers. Report co-author Brad Wilcox told EWTN News, quote, church-going Catholics and Protestants marry more, have more children, and divorce less than their secular peers. But Wilcox also sounded the alarm for some Catholic couples. And Brad Wilcox joins us now. He is the senior fellow and director of the Get Married Initiative at the Institute for Family Studies. Brad, it's great to have you back. What inspired you to conduct this study, and why now?
9: Well, we've seen a lot of negative messaging around the faith and family connection in the popular media, the mainstream media as well, pop culture, and wanted to kind of just sort of investigate what is the current state of play when it comes to what we can see in the data with respect to faith and family. And the picture we paint in the data is generally a lot more positive than the one you might see in, you know, there was a piece in the New York Times, for instance, a week and a half ago, kind of portrait of Christian couples. So our portrait is more empirically accurate and generally more positive.
0: Now, we mentioned the findings about church-going couples being happier than their secular peers. Did the wide disparity in the numbers surprise you?
9: No, it did not. But I think what is, I think, probably surprising to some folks out there is we're seeing not just that, you know, church-going couples are happier in their marriages, about 10 percentage points happier, but we're also documenting in this new report a growing divide, even when it comes to sexual frequency. So we're seeing that today in America, a majority of church-going couples have sex at least once a week compared to a minority of secular couples. And this is like a major shift in American life and American marriage patterns. But again, it's sort of telling us that for whatever reason, religious couples are having, you know, more success when it comes to forging strong and stable marriages today.
0: That's great. Now, while there were some good news, there are also some troubling findings for church-going couples and families. Can you tell us about these?
9: So we also see in the report a couple of things that I think are worth expressing some concern about. One is that a quarter of church-going husbands are looking at pornography regularly, which often poses a challenge, obviously, for them and for their wives. A second thing that we see is that families with, you know, more kids are more likely to report that they're not getting the support that they would like to get from their church communities and their social networks. And then the third thing that we're sort of seeing play out in this new report is that a large share of Catholics are not embracing the fullness of the faith. They're not attending church weekly. They're not embracing kind of classic Christian ideas about, for instance, the value of looking at marriage as a kind of till death do us part commitment. So even though Catholics who are faithful, Catholics who are regularly attending church and embracing the fullness of the faith are more happily married, more stably married, the church, I think, could do better in kind of bringing more folks into the fabric of our faith communities.
0: Is there anything else that stood up out to you about this study?
9: So I think the other thing that really kind of stood out to me is that we see that one of the sort of strongest factors, in fact, the number one factor for kind of the religious couples and in our research in this new report is being value aligned, kind of having a roughly similar understanding of like how you're going to work in family,

0: how you're going to be raising kids, how you're going to be approaching the faith, having like a common view of your future as a couple. So couples who have, this good value alignment are just way happier in their marriages than couples who are misaligned on some core values. So I would definitely encourage, folks who are dating to look for someone who is doesn't necessarily share every particular, perspective with them. Don't have to agree 100% on politics, for instance, but really kind of come together when it, when it comes to sort of their views about faith and family. Couples who have that shared approach to faith and family are markedly happier in this new report.
1: That's great to hear. And I want to go to the end of your report. It concludes saying, in an age marked by unprecedented digital distraction and loneliness, the value of faith and family is powerful and may well be growing. Brad, can you unpack this statement for us and tell us what you think is behind it?
0: So I've been doing some new research which indicates that the value of marriage for happiness, for instance, isn't just large, but it's growing. It's because, unfortunately, unmarried Americans are more likely to be struggling today when it comes to their emotional well-being. And I've got a colleague at Yale, Sam Wilkinson, who's doing some similar work when it comes to church-going America. And his work suggests that on a number of fronts, it's not just that going to church elevates your risk of or elevates your odds of flourishing, it's that that's increasingly so. And so what I would suggest to your audience is that in an age that's increasingly technologically distracted and increasingly lonely, Americans who are embracing family and Americans who are embracing faith are protected increasingly against the more atomistic, the more lonely, the more technologically distracted dimensions of our current culture. So that's sort of what we're getting at, is that people across the country are struggling a lot more today. And we think that couples, Americans who manage to embrace faith and family are more likely to be steering clear of those more lonely cultural currents out there in our society today.
1: Brad, thank you so much for being with us today and for the work that you're doing. Recent rallies for the unborn in Germany and Lithuania show the fight for life in Europe goes beyond the Holy Father's successful trip to France. EWTN Vatican contributor Sophia Schubeck has more.
2: Where does our dignity come from? You did not give it to me, and I did not give it to you. Rather, it is something given to us beforehand.
3: From the streets of Berlin and Cologne to the heart of Vilnius, recent weeks have seen pro-lifers in Europe make one message very clear. Every human life deserves protection. For the fourth year running, Germany's March for Life took place simultaneously in Berlin and Cologne, with around 6,000 participants across both cities. The event drew strong support from church leaders, with five Bavarian bishops attending the Berlin March and auxiliary bishop Dominikus Schwaderlapp taking part in Cologne.
2: Whether this child is tiny, whether it can feel pain or not, whether it is an elderly person, whether he feels pain or not, whether he can still use his intellectual faculties or not, we belong together. Human dignity cannot be divided, neither between the small and the great, nor between the old and the young, nor between nations and peoples. We are all dignified in God's love.
3: While the protection of unborn life and the safeguarding of terminally ill elderly people remain at the core of every March for Life, participants in Germany also drew attention to a growing concern.
4: And now, of course, the issue of surrogacy has also come into focus. We have two very sad examples involving members of the German Bundestag who either opposed or rather circumvented German law and made use of such arrangements in America because they could afford to do so. I consider that shameful and not a good sign for German politics.
3: Over in Northern Europe, Lithuania's capital returned with its second pro-life march in nearly 30 years, with more than 1,000 people in attendance. With roughly 70% of Lithuanians identifying as Catholic, the church supports pro-life efforts through practical assistance for mothers in need and cooperation with civil society groups across the country. Like many countries across Eastern and Northern Europe, Lithuania is grappling with declining birth rates, a trend that is reshaping the region's demographic future.
5: So this serious issue is driven mainly by post-independence emigration to Western Europe, soaring housing prices along with geopolitical tensions. But the main issue is simply just a wider cultural shift where starting a family and having children is seen as a restriction on one's freedom. Legal protection alone is not enough. People do need affordable housing, they do need state support, and above all, they need the cultural perception where having children is a positive thing. It shouldn't be seen as a liability. Political change without this underlining cultural change risks only dividing the country rather than showing a genuine culture of life.
3: Zofia Tupac for EWTN Pro-Life Weekly.
1: Finally, tonight, preparations are underway for the National March for Life in January 2027 in Washington, D.C. Earlier this week, organizers revealed the keynote speaker, former Major League Baseball star Clayton Kershaw.
6: This is Chloe. She's excited for us to be there, too, and we can't wait.
1: Kershaw helped the Los Angeles Dodgers win the World Series three times and was a three-time winner of the Cy Young Award. Organizers also revealed this year's theme, The Truth is Pro-Life. The National March for Life is January 22, 2027. You can watch it right here on EWTN. The rally's chief of staff says the new logo also tells a story.
7: There is kind of a more significant space between the truth. You'll see a space in between, and that is to highlight sometimes the discomfort that comes with the truth. You know, of course, there's a beautiful aspect of, you know, the truth is light and it reveals its goodness and purity, of course, but also sometimes the truth is hard to hear. The rise of chemical abortion drugs is real, and they're dangerous, and they're harming women across the country. And the truth that the abortion industry preys on vulnerable women. We can hold these things all together.
1: That does it for this edition of EWTN Pro-Life Weekly. 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We hope you'll leave a comment if there's any news you'd like us to cover and let us know how we can pray for you. Remember, life is a gift. Your life is a gift. God bless.
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9: In the Gospel passage for this Sunday, we see a side of Jesus that many of us are unacquainted with. The passage resembles many other passages in that Jesus gives a parable to the chief priests and the elders, but his parable is poignant. Is directly in reference to his own death and carries with it the message that God's favor will rest upon the church that Jesus is founding. These must have been very strong words for them to hear. And many Christians today aren't accustomed to hearing Jesus speak so boldly and so frankly. He tells the parable of an owner of a vineyard who leases out his vineyard to tenants and then sends different people to check on them to see how they're doing. The tenants, however, seize them, beat them, and even kill the landowner's own son whom he sends. Jesus concludes by telling the chief priests and the elders of God's people, "Therefore I say to you, the kingdom of God will be taken away from you and given to a people that will produce its fruit." I think it's very important for us to notice the strength of Jesus' position in this parable. He is not mincing his words. He's issuing a direct statement of warning. And that warning is healthy for us to hear as well. Many Christians today act as if the words of Christ are optional, or as if their own personal dedication to Jesus didn't really matter. Many Christians go through their lives looking for meaning somewhere else than in their faith. But all this can change. What an incredible thought. Jesus really does care about you. He really cares whether or not you believe in him. Your decision to really follow Jesus will bless generations after you. Jesus is knocking on the door of your heart. Don't put off his invitation any longer. Let him in.
8: For more information, go to www.stjohnleadershipnetwork.org.
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0: Let us pray. Lord, by the Holy Eucharist we have celebrated, help us to imitate the apostolic love and zeal of our Father Francis. May we who receive your love share it for the salvation of all mankind. We ask this through Christ our Lord.
1: Amen.
0: The Lord be with you. May Almighty God bless you, the Father, and the Son, and the Holy Spirit.
1: Amen.
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1: We're on a mission to explore the Shrine of Knock, where one of the most unique modern Marian apparitions took place near the end of the 19th century in Ireland. Let's explore Knock. My name is Michael O'Neill. I'm the Miracle Hunter. I research and investigate the supernatural, traveling the world to take a deeper look at how miraculous events have had a transformative effect on world history, inspiring some of Catholicism's most famous devotions and most magnificent churches. From miraculous images of the Virgin Mary and the inexplicably incorruptible bodies of great saints,

though the days are gone when most inhabitants lived off their own potato crops, and some homes were still rudimentary structures with earthen floors and thatched roofs. Now, the shrine dominates the small town, bringing millions of pilgrims from all over the world to this once quiet and seemingly insignificant place. The people of Noctu remember Mary's silent but eloquent visit to them in 1879. That summer was not the worst of times in Ireland, but they were nevertheless bad, quite bad, in many places. The potato famine of the 1840s still loomed large in Irish memory, as many had lived through those desperate years themselves. Potatoes usually grow well in the rocky ground and wet climate of Ireland, making the principal source of calories and nutrition in the Irish diet at that time. But between 1845 and 1849, potato blight struck hard, devastating the entire potato crop. The situation led to intense poverty and famine in Ireland. Plunged into poverty, many tenant farmers were evicted from the homes and lands they had occupied and worked, perhaps for their entire lives. Historians estimate that during those years, 1 million people died from starvation and malnutrition, and another million emigrated, mostly to the United Kingdom and the United States. Though the last half of the 1840s marked the absolute worst times of the potato famine, poor harvests and crop failures continued sporadically throughout the century. By 1879, Ireland had suffered through two previous years of poor harvest, and the crop of 1879 was failing too. Fortunately, the government was wiser this time and was already providing relief, which prevented the mass starvation of the 1840s. Nevertheless, many were suffering hunger, poverty, and uncertainty. Other social factors at play had turned Ireland into a tinderbox of upheaval. 1879 marked the height of the land wars, a time of deep tension between the relatively few landowners in Ireland who had a monopoly on land ownership and the many, many tenant farmers who worked the land and paid rent to stay on their farms. In 1870, 750 families owned half of the land of Ireland. Tensions between the two groups had existed for centuries, as the tenant farmers always stood at risk of being exploited by their landlords. In the 19th century, though, the poor economic conditions of farmers due to crop failures, the rising sensibilities of modern democracy, and economic pressures that often put the interests of tenant farmers and landlords even more at odds, brought the conflict to a head. Distressed tenants demanded lower rents, and many considered the old tenant-landlord paradigm no longer acceptable. They wanted more rights, above all, the possibility of becoming landowners themselves. The movement was also entangled with the struggles for Irish freedom. Ireland was still under British rule at the time, and the penal laws, which forbade the open practice of Catholicism and limited the civil rights of Catholics, had only been repealed in 1829. Catholics of ancient Irish ethnic extraction dominated the tenant class, while the English Protestant ascendancy had a larger representation among landowners. Additionally, only land-owning males had the right to vote at the time. The tactics the land movement employed included boycotts, rent strikes, and acts of civil disobedience. Sometimes, tenants resorted to vandalism, and violence could break out at large meetings or demonstrations as well. In 1879, Western Ireland, where Knock is, was particularly affected by potato blight, and County Mayo became the center of the most furious part of the land wars. Estranged tenants demanded fairer rents and protection from eviction. The church found itself of two minds about the movement, torn between defending the poor and skeptical of the social upheaval and violence that seemed part of it. Many clergy, including some priests in County Mayo, spoke out against it. Among these was Father Bartholomew Aloysius Cavanaugh, parish priest of Ballyhowness, a larger town just 5 miles from Knock. He would later head the investigative committee on the apparitions. In the midst of so much turmoil, hunger, and poverty, many saw in the apparitions a silent nod from heaven to the poor and beleaguered of Ireland and the world.

The apparition took place on the evening of August 21st, 1879, in typically Irish weather, that is, rainy. Mary McLaughlin, 45 years old at the time and the housekeeper of Archdeacon Kavanaugh, lived 300 yards away from the parish church where the vision occurred. She had noticed something bright near the church on her way to visit neighbors, but nothing so significant that it made her stop or that seemed worth mentioning to her friends. After tea and chatting, Mary Byrne, whose job it was to close up the church, accompanied her. This time, both women clearly saw the unusual sight in front of the outside wall of the parish church. Mary McLaughlin later testified, "I remember the evening of the 21st of August at the hour of 7 or so, or a little later, while it was yet bright day. I passed from the Reverend the Archdeacon's house on by the chapel towards the house of a Mrs. Burns widow. And passing by the chapel and at a little distance from it, I saw a wonderful number of strange figures or appearances at the gable. They immediately called out to another group walking by to come and see the light and glowing figures. Mary McLaughlin also ran to tell the parish priest and urged him to come, but he refused. As the first to see the vision alerted family and friends and passers-by coming in from farm work or going about their ordinary business, 15 people soon gathered outside the church. One group left while the vision continued to fetch Mrs. Campbell, a neighbor woman thought to be dying, and her daughter Mary. The youngest visionary was John Curry, who sat on the shoulders of 11-year-old Patrick Hill in order to be able to see. All told, there were 15 official eyewitnesses, 3 men, 6 women, 2 teenage boys and a girl, and 2 children, including Mrs. Margaret Byrne, age 68, Mary Byrne, age 29, Margaret Byrne, age 21, Dominic Byrne, age 19, Patrick Byrne, age 16, John Curry, age 5, Judith Campbell, age 22, John Durkin, age 24, Mrs. Hugh Flatley, age 44, Patrick Hill, age 11, Mary McLaughlin, age 45, Catherine Murray, age 8, Bridget Trench, age 75, and Patrick Walsh, age 65. Together, the entire group recited the rosary, oblivious to the pouring rain. By their own accounts, they saw 4 figures: Mary, Joseph, St. John the Evangelist, and the Lamb of God. Initially, they had seemed to be statues, since they neither moved nor spoke. But as the visionaries looked more intently, they realized that these were living beings, though inexplicably present. Dominic Byrne later commented, "The eyes of the image could be seen. They were like figures, inasmuch as they did not speak. I was filled with wonder at the sight I saw. I was so affected that I shed tears." According to witness Mary Byrne, the Virgin stood erect with eyes raised to heaven, her hands elevated to the shoulder or a little higher, the palms inclined slightly toward the shoulders or bosom. She wore a large cloak of a white color, hanging in full folds and somewhat loosely around her shoulders and fastened to the neck. She wore a crown on the head, rather a large crown, and it appeared to me somewhat yellower than the dress or robes worn by our Blessed Lady. Saint Joseph, as an older man, stood to the left, solicitous and silent. He too was described as deep in prayer, in leaning slightly towards Our Lady, though keeping himself just a bit in the shadows behind the Blessed Mother. On Mary's right stood Saint John the Apostle, wearing a short mitre of a bishop, holding a book in his left hand, and raising his right hand, he appeared to be preaching. Next to him appeared the Lamb of God, recognizable as it sat on an altar with a cross behind it. Angels hovered around it, just as St. John had related in the book of Revelation. Deeply touched, the oldest visionary, 75-year-old Bridget Trench, approached the vision to kiss the Blessed Mother's feet. But as she later told the investigators, when she reached out to the vision, she could feel nothing of what she saw. Confusingly, her hands met only the hard wall of the church. She noticed too that, despite the downpour,
The ground under the vision was dry, as was the church wall. She left before the vision ended, but she later told investigators that if she had known the Virgin was not going to be there forever, she would never have left. In their youthful innocence, John Curry and Patrick Hill also went right up to the vision to have a closer look. Patrick later gave the commission the most detailed description of the vision, from the gray whiskers in St. Joseph's beard to the rose in Mary's crown and the different parts of Mary's eyes. He said that he could see writing in St. John's book, but could not make out what it said. He confirmed that angels hovered around the Lamb of God. Also, some three-quarters of a mile away, Patrick Walsh was taking advantage of the last rays of sunlight to make hay. At 9 p.m., he gathered up his tools and looked up toward the village. He saw a bright light in the distance, quite unusual at a time before powerful electric lighting. The vision, which had started about 7:30, lasted for 2 hours. Then everybody returned home, though never to forget what they had seen. Just 6 weeks after the apparition on August 8, 1879, the Most Reverend Dr. John McHale, Archbishop of Tuam, convened the first meeting of the Investigative Commission, comprised of Irish scholar and historian Canon Ulick Burke, as well as Canon James Waldron and Archdeacon Kavanaugh. They examined all 15 witnesses who had seen the glow of the apparition from afar. They gathered depositions for months in all the related facts gathering the occurrence. They considered every possible natural explanation for the strange events, as well as the possibility of fraud, but could find no natural way for what witnesses described to have occurred, though the evidence they had gathered they considered, quote, trustworthy and satisfactory. Despite the clergy's desire to keep the vision quiet, people quickly started coming to knock, many praying for and receiving healings from a wide range of ailments. The numbers only increased once details of the vision and the commission's findings made headlines in newspapers all over England and Ireland. Pilgrims began to flock to knock from all parts of the country, despite the opposition of the knock clergy. The sick were brought in droves, and hundreds of people claimed to have been cured. The evidence of the claims amassed on the outside of the wall of the church where the vision had taken place, as it was now decorated with crutches, sticks, and other medical apparatuses, all ex votos for prayers answered and ailments cured. Newspapers often covered these healings in detail, including the cure of two blind men. In another case, a young girl suffering from deafness was healed after her mother took some of the mortar from the church and placed it in her ear. Like so many others, she later emigrated to the United States, but she never forgot Knock and was buried with the bit of mortar from the church. Archdeacon Kavanaugh also started recording cures. He put a sign at the wall, asking that any miraculous cures be reported to him, and the reports came in daily. By August 1880, he had received accounts of over 600 cures. In 1888, a series of these cures were reported in the weekly newspaper. Nevertheless, within a decade, the crowds died down, and the events at Knock seemed to have been largely forgotten again, except by the locals. In the 1930s, some in Knock decided to give a new impulse to the devotion to Our Lady of Knock and the memory of the vision. A married couple, William and Judy Coyne, spearheaded this effort, collecting again the evidence and accounts of the vision and following events from those in the village who had lived it firsthand. They had the support of a sympathetic bishop in their efforts to revive the devotion to Our Lady of Knock. In 1936, Dr. Thomas Patrick Gilmartin, Archbishop of Tuam, opened a new investigation and took testimonials from the firsthand witnesses who were still in Knock. Many of the visionaries had either passed away or emigrated. Still in Knock was Mary Byrne, who had first seen the vision on her way to lock up the church. She was now in her late 80s. The commission took statements from Mary 3 times over the course of the year. When her last statement was taken, Mary was too weak to leave her bed, as she was dying of cancer. She told the commission, "I am clear about everything I have said, knowing that I am going before my God." She died 6 weeks later. John Curry had emigrated to America,
But from

far, he read about the new investigation in newspapers and took the initiative to write to the commission to let them know that he was still alive. He, too, testified again, his deposition taken in the Archdiocese of New York where he lived. At the end, the commission again pronounced a positive verdict in support of the supernatural nature of the Knock vision. Interest in Knock reignited throughout Ireland and beyond, resulting in building the current shrine. Approval of the devotion came from Rome, too. Pope Pius XII authorized the papal crowning of Our Lady of Knock. On December 18, 1954, Our Lady of Knock was crowned in Ireland, using the same rites the Pope had used just a month earlier in Rome, in crowning of the miraculous 6th century Byzantine Marian icon, Salus Populi Romani. Decades later, Pope John Paul II visited the Knock Shrine for the 100th anniversary of the apparitions on September 30, 1979, surrounded by crowds of almost 500,000 pilgrims. He presented to Mary a golden rose, a rarely bestowed token of papal honor and recognition. But why is Knock so popular? At first, the vision seems very different from what most Catholics might consider a typical Marian apparition. Four figures who appear silent and still for 2 hours. But indeed, these visitors held a deep meaning not only for the people of Knock, but for the entire people of Ireland, and even the world. Mary appeared at Knock within the octave of the Assumption, and on the vespers of the Feast of the Queenship of Mary, which marks the end of the octave. The crown and the timing indicate that she came to Knock directly from heaven. She comes with her two protectors, St. Joseph, her husband, and St. John, who took her into his home at the command of Jesus and cared for her in the last part of her life. St. John, too, is the beloved disciple who recorded in his Gospel Jesus calling himself the Lamb of God and was also granted the vision of the Lamb of God in heaven, which he related in the book of Revelation. In the vision of Knock, he appears to be preaching on Jesus as the Lamb of God. The Irish have long had a deep devotion to Mary and to Saint Joseph. She is the mother who constantly intercedes for them, as she did with Jesus at the wedding feast of Cana. Saint Joseph, too, is a powerful intercessor for a people who at the time of the vision still live largely as the Holy Family did in Nazareth. That is, simply, sometimes in poverty, their lives revolving around work, prayer, and family. In this sense, devotion to St. Joseph often emphasizes his role as the protector and provider, both for the Holy Family and for us. His appearance at Knock as a devoted and gentle presence would have been reassuring to a people who often worried about securing their own daily bread. Of course, the most unique aspect of the vision of Knock is the Lamb of God, which is not included in any other Marian vision, though the Irish would have immediately grasped the meaning. From 1695 until 1829, they had lived under the Penal Laws, a series of regulations that restricted Catholic civil rights, including the practice of religion. Saying Mass was strictly forbidden. But Catholics held staunchly to their faith and to the Mass, which they celebrated clandestinely in the open air, in fields and forests on Ireland's most famous Mass rocks, to eschew the eyes of the British authorities. To celebrate Mass was no small risk. If caught, participants could be shot on sight. But celebrating the Mass kept the faith alive in Ireland for almost 2 centuries. There is a saying that for the Irish, it is the Mass that matters. The Lamb of God is a clear Eucharistic symbol. Jesus is the Lamb of God sacrificed on the cross. In every Mass, we celebrate and participate in his sacrifice. The Lamb of God is also closely related with St. John the Apostle. Not only did the beloved Apostle best capture Jesus as the Lamb of God in Scripture, but, like the Irish, St. John the Evangelist had endured and survived a lifetime of persecution. Though he was the only Apostle to die at an old age of natural causes, he is considered a martyr for having remained faithful to Christ through both torture and the long years of imprisonment for his faith. Similarly, the Irish endured over a century of persecution and oppression, and then in the 19th century, times of dire poverty. Through the grace of

God, they too emerge with a strong faith. In the vision at Nock, God speaks most eloquently to them without saying anything at all, through Mary, Joseph, St. John the Apostle, and the Lamb of God. He is silently acknowledging the long-suffering and constant devotion of the Irish people. He is saying simply through the kind eyes of Mary, I see your sufferings and your faithfulness. Your sacrifices and your pain are not forgotten or meaningless, and I am here with you in the midst of your suffering. It is a vision of the deepest consolation. Today, thousands come to Nock each year to receive the same spiritual comfort. Healings are still occurring too. In 2019, the healing of Marian Carroll was officially recognized as not having any medical explanation. She had come to the shrine in 1989, bedridden, paralyzed, and nearly blind from the most advanced stage of multiple sclerosis. Today, all traces of the disease are still gone, and she is able to dedicate her health to helping others. There are 5 churches on the shrine grounds, all complemented by a series of gardens. From the parish church, built in 1828, to the basilica constructed to give shelter to the millions that visit here each year, there is a wealth of architectural and decorative features to be enjoyed. One of the most significant places for prayer at the shrine is the apparition chapel. The space encloses the original outer wall of the parish church where the vision took place. It is the very spot where the apparition appeared in 1879. The original gable wall has been preserved in the chapel. The brilliant white Carrara marble carvings are arranged just as seen in the vision. Our Lady with St. Joseph to her right and St. John the Evangelist to her left. The Lamb of God sits in the center of the chapel on an altar, surrounded by angels. The figures were completed in 1960, the work of Italian artist Lorenzo Ferri. Pope John Paul II blessed the statues during his visit to the shrine in September 1979. Pope Francis too spent time in quiet prayer as part of his visit to Ireland in August 2018. Now, we as well can listen here to the God who speaks through silence. Nock Parish Church was built in 1828, dedicated to St. John the Baptist. Prophetically, a simple plaque on its west wall has long stated, with a biblical verse from Matthew chapter 11, quote, "My house shall be called the house of prayer to all nations." The most beautiful feature of the church is the high altar, presented as a gift to the parish during a pilgrimage in the year 1880. The church has been carefully and lovingly restored to preserve the original architecture and features as a sign of respect to previous generations who had preserved their faith in difficult times and built this place of worship. Nock Shrine is both a Marian shrine and a Eucharistic shrine, as it included the Eucharistic symbol of the Lamb of God. So it is fitting that it would have a space dedicated to the Eucharist for prayer, Eucharistic adoration, and Mass. This is the only apparition in which the Blessed Eucharist takes on a central theme in the form of the Lamb of God. The chapel was originally built in 1983. It was refurbished in 2022, and the current tabernacle was added, designed in the Celtic style. Confession is an integral part of a pilgrimage, as it sacramentally celebrates the pilgrim's reconciliation with God and forgiveness of sins, one of the main purposes of visiting a shrine. Today, the Chapel of Reconciliation provides daily confessions. Counseling is offered as well, as the chapel hosts the Nock Counseling Center. The beautiful mosaic in the chapel depicts the sacrament as one of hope, with gold rays spiraling out from behind the crucifixion scene. The chapel, constructed half below ground level, offers an interesting architectural contrast of darkness and light. In the semi-darkness of the chapel, the light stands out, a sign of hope, a reminder that confession is a celebration of God's mercy, already present in our often sin-darkened world. The most important church of the shrine is the Basilica of Our Lady, Queen of Ireland. From the outside of the stylistically modern church, an impressive spire rises in the center. From afar, it is clearly visible across the rural western skyline. Now iconic,
The church was dedicated in 1976 to accommodate the thousands of pilgrims who visit the Nuk Shrine each year. Pope John Paul II elevated to the status of basilica when he visited the Nuk Shrine in 1979. It was redeveloped in 2015. As we enter, the shining brightness is immediately spiritually uplifting, and we are drawn to the beautiful mosaic of the Nuk Vision. This mosaic is the largest of its kind in Europe, made with 1.5 million pieces of individual mosaic tiles. It was designed in Nuk by renowned Irish illustrator P.J. Lynch and crafted in Italy at Trevisanuto Mosaic Studios. Chapels surround the main sanctuary. Each window frame that divides the sacred space is a replica from ancient churches and abbeys throughout Ireland. In its modernity, the chapel also pays homage to the rich ecclesiastical heritage of both Ireland and the Universal Church. Our time in Nuk has drawn to a close. At the Basilica, we take our final moments to contemplate Mary's prayerful and merciful gaze turned on the people of Nuk that summer evening of 1879. During our pilgrimage, we too have seen it and felt the spiritual consolation she came to bring to earth. We return home filled with grace and ready to show that love to others, as Mary did, particularly the poor and oppressed.

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3: Again, the only reason that you and I are here is because he wanted us to be here. If he didn't want us to be here, you wouldn't be here. How do you know God loves you? You're breathing right now. I don't feel like God loves me. I know God loves you. You're here. You wouldn't be here if he didn't care. Even if you've ignored him your whole life, even if you're the most heinous of sinners, he loves you. He may not be pleased with you. Because he loves you, he won't let you stay that way. Because he loves me, he won't let me stay the way I am. But the fact that I'm still here tells me that he loves me, whether or not I feel it or not, which is very comforting because I don't feel it a lot. So I know that from my experience of existing right now. But even after the fall, even after Adam and Eve turn their backs on God, rebel against God, God shows himself, he reveals himself. We're talking about revelation, which gives us access to the Father. He reveals himself by repeatedly breaking into people's lives.
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5: The roots of the Catholic faith here in Michigan's Upper Peninsula in the Diocese of Marquette run so deep.
6: And he was relentless. He persevered through some challenges that most of us wouldn't have been able to overcome, or maybe would have turned and run from.
7: He just had this way of exhausting himself, of giving every last bit of his life and his energy to serve the people of God entrusted to his care, especially the native people.
6: There was no hurdle or obstacle too great that would prevent him from bringing the faith to the people.
5: And I can't help but think that we are still bearing the fruits of his missionary efforts in the life of the church today.
8: From miracle workers to martyrs, to those ordinary people living extraordinary lives of heroic virtue, these are the people that make us wonder if someday they might be saints.
5: Not only did he bring, you know, the faith here, but he's an important person of the early history of Michigan's Upper Peninsula.
9: Irenaeus Frederick Berriga was born on June 29, 1797, to a wealthy family in a castle Malavas near the Carnelian village of Dobrunice.

0: in the Habsburg monarchy, today part of the municipality of Trebnje in Slovenia. When he was very young, the family moved into an even larger castle. If he had wanted, he could have chosen a very easy life. But he looked out for the less fortunate. Even as a young boy, Frederick was known to frequently give his shoes away to those children who had none. He started his studies at age 9 and went away to a boarding school. He had a gift for languages, even beyond the educational standard, requiring that students be able to speak 6 languages to pass the examination at school. He became fluent in 8. Tragedy hit Frederick at a young age. When he was 11 years old, his mother died. He turned to the Virgin Mary for consolation.
1: So the influence that his mother had on him was teaching him the faith, and a strong prayer life, and leading him to the Blessed Mother. And he carried a strong devotion to the Blessed Mother throughout his life.
0: His father then died when he was 15. With no living parents and as the brother to 2 sisters, he felt a strong responsibility to care for them. He himself had a guardian who encouraged him to go to law school in Vienna at the age of 19, later graduating in 2 years in 1821.
2: From his days at the university, he began to feel a call to something much greater that God was asking of him. He came under the influence of St. Clement Hofbauer, a Redemptorist priest who worked sort of in what we would call campus ministry there at the University of Vienna. And Hofbauer really inspired Bishop Barga to live a different kind of life and to give himself in a way to God, to serve especially and to bring the gospel to the poorest of God's children.
0: After petitioning the government and getting approved to enter the seminary, he was able to complete expedited studies and was ordained to the priesthood on September 21st, 1823. While he was a priest in the Diocese of Ljubljana in Slovenia, he wrote the first of 7 prayer books in the Slovenian language for the faithful and gained a reputation for being genuine and compassionate. He inspired many people to travel great distances to attend his masses and have him hear their confessions. After just 7 years as a priest, Barga learned from the Leopoldine Society of a call from Bishop Edward Fenwick of Cincinnati to bring the faith to the native people of the United States. Departing from France, it took him 30 days to arrive in New York on December 31st, 1830, and he worked his way to Cincinnati, where he spent a short time with the bishop.
3: Ha dimostrato di avere una fede straordinaria perché nell'epoca in cui siamo, ai primi dell'Ottocento, lasciare la sua patria per andare così lontano in una terra straniera, tra popolazioni straniere che parlavano lingue diverse, mentalità diversa e con pochi cattolici.
1: One of the first things that was assigned to him, he had an 18-year-old native that was assigned to help teach him the language. And Barga knew right away, because remember, language was so important to him and communication was so important to him. So he knew how important it was to learn the native's language.
0: Thus began his 37 years of service as a missionary to the people of the Upper Great Lakes. Father Barga worked to preserve the culture and history of the native peoples in the Upper Peninsula, found in their language, dress, and tradition.
4: He really was open to everybody, because he spoke in several languages at times, because he had French Canadians, he had in church, he had the native people in church, and so he might give his homily 3 times in 3 different languages. But they loved him so much, they wanted to be buried with their catechism book.
0: These were intended for the native people there to help them teach their own language, but it became a useful tool for those missionary priests who followed in his footsteps.
1: One of the greatest legacies left by Bishop Barga were that 17 missionaries followed him from Slovenia to minister throughout the Great Lakes region and into Minnesota. 3 of them became bishops. But he also did a lot of missionary work similar to what we would think today, helping them secure food, helping them secure lodging. For the natives,

0: was important for him that they had a homestead, that they had a place of their own where they could grow their own food, they could live off the land, and they knew that it was their land.
1: The missionary activities of Bishop Berga were widely known, but we get the clearest picture from his own long, detailed, frequent accounts found in his 3-volume diary and his letters to Europe. When immigrant miners and families came to Upper Michigan, he also extended his ministry to them. During the winter months, he famously traveled everywhere on snowshoes, thus earning him the nickname of the Snowshoe Priest. The Upper Peninsula area of Michigan is 16,000 square miles, and he made those long journeys by canoe and by snowshoe, in very dangerous conditions and situations, to reach those new Christians, to baptize, to build chapels, and to bring the Holy Eucharist to them.
2: E lui è stato veramente un uomo del coraggio, un uomo che lo guidava evidentemente la mano di Dio, questo proprio vuol dire.
3: And he would just undergo incredible hardship to go and visit the native people in their encampments and to administer the sacraments to them, to teach them.
1: Just 18 months after he arrived in the United States, the first church he built was a small construction of logs and bark in Manistee, Michigan, with the willing help of the natives.
4: It was not an easy life here during his days.
0: Or if he was invited into somebody's home, if he happened upon a homestead, he might be invited in and he'd sleep just on the floor in front of the stove.
1: On one particular 5 to 6 week trip from his famous Kiwana Bay mission near Lantz, he made the trek to the various native encampments, over 400 miles round trip to Duluth, Minnesota, on snowshoes in the middle of winter. About the same time, he began the practice of rising at 3 a.m. in the summer and at 4 a.m. in the winter to start each day with 3 hours in prayer, which he continued until the end of his life. In the early 1840s, Berga was contacted by Chief Assinins and the Kiwana Band of the Chippewa Native Americans, who were hoping to have a priest come to them to teach them the Catholic faith.
5: Chief Assinins was the first one to be baptized.
0: That was so important because it opened the door for other natives to be baptized into the Catholic faith, and it helped solidify that mission that was established there in the Lantz Assinins area.
1: In 1843, he moved the mission to Lantz, providing enough shelter with heat to help the natives not need to migrate south for the winter.
5: And they had a deep love for him because they knew how deep his love was for them. You could see how he was sacrificing himself for them and how he genuinely loved them.
0: It was important for him to establish the church, but it was also important for him to establish homesteads. So he built 33 homes along with the church for the natives to live in.
5: Native people were being removed to Oklahoma, and Berga, being a lawyer, decided I need to try to stop that. And so he used his skills and his influence to gather money and everything and purchase 500 acres of land, so that he could give them the land so they couldn't be removed.
0: So Berga was a huge advocate for the Native Americans. He wanted them to be treated fairly and justly. It was important to him that they weren't taken advantage of by anyone, and so oftentimes he would intervene. But they trusted him. They knew that he would help them to be able to prosper, and that's what they all wanted. And they were hungry for the faith. They wanted somebody that would come and teach them the faith and minister to them. And he became a friend, and they became his children. They were his flock.
1: He spent time in Arbor-Croche and also ministered in Grand River, now known as Grand Rapids, Michigan, from 1833 to 1835. For the next 8 years, the mission was in La Pointe, Wisconsin, on Madeline Island. He was elevated by Pope Pius IX as the first bishop of the newly created Upper Peninsula of Michigan and its adjacent islands, and consecrated in Cincinnati on November 1, 1853, after which Bishop Berga moved to his first diocese.

0: Sault Ste. Marie. He continued his work of spreading the gospel, and in 1856, he commissioned the construction of the historic Holy Angels Church in Sugar Island. In his 60th year, his stamina started to fail. For 10 more years, he showed these effects in a slower and more painful manner for his work. But he still made midwinter trips to accommodate the native peoples. He continued to serve the dying and those who sought him for confession and God's forgiveness. In 1865, after 12 years at Sault Ste. Marie, Bishop Barraga moved the cathedral to Marquette to be nearer to the center of the area's population and activity, and to be more accessible by ship and train. The Second Council of Baltimore in 1866 required his attendance as bishop. As he was getting ready to attend, he suffered a slight stroke and then had another during the opening ceremonies. He was very ill, but Barraga wanted to die amongst his people. He left the council quietly and without ceremony to travel back to Marquette. Barraga was very ill during his last months of life. At 70 years of age, his work was limited by illness, but he prayed and trusted up to the hour of his death. He died on January 19, 1868, in Marquette, in the 37th year of ministry to the native peoples of the Great Lakes.
1: They remember the great love that Barraga had for them, that you could get an idea of how deeply he was loved, in a sense of the fact that when they had his funeral, they went to Marquette on a train to attend his funeral during a blizzard.
0: Today, it is easy to see the influence of this saintly bishop across the state of Michigan. In the Upper Peninsula, a city, county, and state park bear his name, as do high schools in Iron Mountain and Sheboygan. Churches, homes, missions, and statues also represent places where he spent time or had a significant impact.
2: He has left a living legacy for the people of the Upper Peninsula and beyond that.
0: There is an impressive shrine overlooking the Kiwanis Bay in Lawrence. When it comes to places in Michigan that honor Frederick Barraga, this one is the ultimate tribute. The Shrine of the Snowshoe Priest features a 35-foot bronze statue standing on a base where each support post has the name of a settlement that Barraga founded. He is not only remembered in physical monuments, but his influence extends to the many lives he touched as he spread the gospel throughout the region.
2: He wrote 20 Native American books. He wrote 7 prayer books. But, of course, most notably is the Dictionary of the Ojibwe language, which is still in use today, and also the grammar of the Ojibwe language, because it was important to Barraga that people be able to communicate in their native tongue.
3: Well, from the time I was a seminarian studying for the Diocese of Marquette, the reputation for holiness of Bishop Barraga was widespread throughout the Upper Peninsula of Michigan.
0: In 1993, before he was Bishop of Marquette and now Archbishop of Portland, Oregon, Alexander K. Sample was appointed the vice postulator for the cause by Bishop James H. Garland, then Bishop of Marquette. This was a historic cause. The promoters must proceed without having the benefit of living eyewitnesses to interview.
3: Written accounts of his labors, through letters that had been written, through his own words and letters which he used to write back to the Leopoldine Society in Europe, reporting on his heroic missionary efforts.
0: The current bishop of the diocese, Bishop John Durfler, has followed his predecessors in recognizing the importance of Bishop Barraga, the first bishop of Marquette.
4: What it means for us is an ever greater impetus for the missionary effort that is so needed today. The mission country, the mission territory, in so many ways is the United States. Our culture is becoming ever more secular. More and more people do not know God. So many people don't have faith. We need examples of undying dedication to the mission field, because the mission field is here. And his beatification and

0: canonization would serve as a model for what we need to focus on in the life of the church.
1: Lenora McKean is the current executive director of the Bishop Berega Association.
2: So one of the biggest activities of the Bishop Berega Association is to continue to promote the life and labors of Bishop Berega, to continue to bring people to know him. But it isn't about knowing Bishop Berega or Father Berega. It's about coming to the faith. It's about deepening their faith. That's what his mission was. He was an evangelizer. And so that is our mission, is to carry on that evangelization, but to use Bishop Berega as one of the means for people to come into their faith or to deepen that faith.
1: Dr. Andrea Ambrosi is the renowned postulator of this sainthood cause and many others in Rome. Before he takes on any new case, he must assess whether there is a reasonable chance of success and if he personally believes that this candidate is saint material.
3: Sì, sì, ne sono convinto. 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
4: And my task was to investigate some of the alleged miracles that had been brought forward in the Diocese of Marquette. And we needed that miracle to move the cause forward, so he asked me to do a thorough investigation of those five or six intercessions that had been reported.
1: With every attempted canonization of a potential saint, the cause seeks to identify two intercessory miracles, one for beatification and a subsequent one for canonization, that show the candidate to be in heaven with God.
5: Since the death of Bishop Berega, there have been numerous claims of the intercession of this potential saint. Things like cures from cancer, from blindness, from financial difficulties. Bishop Berega has interceded in the lives of the faithful.
3: Non è facile con i progressi della scienza trovare sempre questi miracoli, però evidentemente la mano del Signore conduce queste cose, perché a volte si trovano, malgrado appunto i progressi della scienza, si trovano, e io fortunatamente ne trovo di tanto in tanto. Anche probabilmente per il Vescovo Baraga c'è un possibile miracolo.
1: On March 10, 2010, Bishop Alexander K. Sample, Bishop of the Diocese of Marquette, called a press conference at St. Peter's Cathedral with some exciting news.
4: What we have to announce today is that we believe that we have a miracle, a medical miracle, that we can attribute to the intercession of Bishop Frederick Berega.
1: The Diocese of Marquette reported that while in the Upper Peninsula, a patient with a liver tumor and her family invoked the intercession of Bishop Berega and placed his stole on her abdomen. Following the prayers, the patient said that the pain in the abdominal area went away.
2: She knew immediately that she had been cured, because when she had that blessing with the stole, it was the first time in months she had not been nauseated and she was not feeling sick.
1: Father Ronald Brown was appointed to lead the work of the canonical tribunal.
6: Prayed Our Lady laid the stole on her abdomen region, and she experienced at that time a cessation, and she has testified no indication at all of any tumor, of any growth, of any problem at all. As a matter of fact, they found a completely healthy liver and all organs in that area completely healthy.
2: So they go to do the exploratory surgery shortly after that, and she told them, you won't find anything there, and she explained what had happened.
3: Lui mi ha senz'altro detto di sì, sono venuto a Marquette all'epoca e studiando i vari casi ne ho trovato questo, pare che si chiamava, un buon caso,

0: sembrava.
1: Despite the excitement and hopes of the diocese, the Vatican has not yet verified the miracle. The Medical Commission met on March 5, 2015, to review the potential miracle or cure that was medically inexplicable. But they did not yet receive a clear majority. This means that they did not receive a clear yes or a clear no.
2: At that time, they requested additional information, and that information has been submitted to them. And so we are waiting to hear what the outcome of that is.
1: Today, the Bishop Berger cause is looking for a miracle that will put him on the path to sainthood. One person seeking a miraculous healing at the grave of Bishop Berger was Ronald Provost. After suffering from colitis for several months, he went in for a CAT scan that revealed some troubling results.
3: And I had cancer in three different areas, in the lung, in the adrenal gland of the kidney, and then seven small lesions on the brain. Was face to face with the doctor. The radiologist said 3 months, 6 months. Well, I thought I was going to die last winter. The cancer was so bad.
1: At the doctor's encouragement, Ron quickly began treatment with chemotherapy and later radiation for the metastasized lesions on his brain. But that didn't stop him from calling upon the intercession of a potential saint. He went to the cathedral and requested that he be blessed with the actual stole of Bishop Berger.
3: Put the stole around me. I knew something was happening, but didn't know till later that it was happening.
1: Ron quickly returned to his doctor to get retested. His prayers had been answered. Through effective medical treatments and a strong faith, the cancer was completely gone.
3: Tears, happiness, busting with joy. Yes, I do believe it was Bishop Berger that interceded, that I had this stole wrapped around me, and that things happened after that, and that I no longer have cancer. I would say that it was God working through medicine and the doctor and Bishop Berger. Sometimes you get it, sometimes you don't, and apparently with medicine and with Bishop Berger, I'm cancer-free.
1: In gratitude for his believed intercession, Ron has continued his spiritual friendship with the famed former Bishop of Marquette, praying to him often and visiting his chapel in thanksgiving with the hope that someday a miracle somewhere might lead to his canonization.
3: I tell him every day, I know you need he doesn't really need a miracle. But a miracle would be nice. And I needed one, and I think I got one. Absolutely, Bishop Berger is a saint. The church hasn't said so yet, but they will.
1: But the association must continue its search for other miracles worked through the intercession of Bishop Berger. The Catholic Church's Medical Commission only considers those cases where there has been no medical treatment that relates to the cure. Their strict criteria insists that it must be an instantaneous, permanent, and complete cure of a serious condition, worked through the intercession of a singular potential saint.
2: The work has been done proving that he was venerable, right? That he lived a heroic life. Now it's on God's time. The miracles, the intercessions, those will happen when God deems it time for his canonization. So we patiently wait, and in that time, we pray and we deepen in our own faith.
1: Once the Vatican recognizes a medical miracle as being scientifically inexplicable, then Bishop Berger can be set on the path to becoming one of the Catholic Church's great saints in the history of the United States.
4: He just had that fervor, that zeal, that really I wish we all had who are engaged in the work of evangelization. He was a true evangelizer. I believe Bishop Berger is a saint simply because of that life of heroic witness that he really gave to Jesus Christ.
5: That we should love God with our whole heart, our whole soul, and our whole being, and we should love our neighbor as ourselves. Berger was that way. And so to know that he didn't have to walk that path, but he chose to walk that path, he you know, it's a very motivational to me.
2: So the concept of mission for Berga was really wrapped around delivering the faith, bringing the faith to the people of the area, whether that be the natives, whether that be the miners, anybody that he encountered. He wanted to be the face of Christ to others, and he saw the face of Christ in them. So it was important for him to meet them on that journey where they were and to help them grow in their faith.
0: For Bishop Berga, one thing is necessary, and that's God. That was his motto, and that is the way he lived his life.
1: This has been They Might Be Saints. I'm Michael O'Neill.

0: Michael O'Neill, the Miracle Hunter, investigates the mystery of the stigmata from St. Francis of Assisi to more recent figures like Padre Pio and Rhoda Wise. 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
1: I used to wonder if God really cared about me. Then I started praying and going to church. I realized that God in my life was the difference between occasionally being happy and finding lasting joy. If you're looking for something more, check out CatholicsComeHome.com.
2: Ever feel like life's just too much? Maybe it's time for a change. God offers us relief and hope. 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
3: People often wonder about the power of prayer. 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
5: Family, a prayer that we pray together is a powerful prayer. 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Today we pray for Christians in Iraq. Lord Jesus, You told Your disciples that they would suffer persecution just as You did. 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
15: 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Now, if you're watching us on TV today, you can participate as well. Would love to hear from you. Our email address is ctc@ctc

0: of Christ in the New Testament. One, it asserts that there's some last person after Jesus, which Christ himself doesn't teach, the gospel doesn't teach. Secondly, it makes Christ into a liar insofar as Jesus promised the gates of hell would not prevail against the church, and this fellow seems to have argued that it prevailed. So don't hold with that.
1: Seems a bit problematic. All right. Prosperin, thanks for watching us on YouTube in the Philippines. In a moment, we're going to get to the phones. It looks like Matt is screening those calls right now. We have a line open for you at 833-288-EWTN. 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
2: Prayer doesn't have to be anything rigid or formal. Of course, we have countless ones we can turn to when words don't come to mind. So rote prayers are fantastic, but I also like to pray by listening to praise music, reading the Psalms, and just listening to God's voice. Keep in mind that prayer is a two-way endeavor. Sometimes we think it's just us talking and God listening. If that's what your prayer life has mainly consisted of, try getting used to listening to God speak to you. 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
4: Family, a prayer that we pray together is a powerful prayer. So please pray together with me, our EWTN Family Prayer. Today we make an act of love. O Lord God, you so love the world that you gave your only Son, that whoever believes in him may not die, but may have eternal life. We, for our part, love because you have first loved us. O Lord God, I love you above all things, and I love my neighbor for your sake, because you are the highest, infinite, and perfect good, worthy of all my love. In this love I intend to live and die. Amen.
1: It's called a communion here on EWTN with Dr. David Anders. Our phone number 833-288-EWTN if you have a question for Dr. David Anders, or perhaps you'd like to tell us what is stopping you from becoming a Catholic. 833-288-3986. Here's a question from Bradley now, watching us on Facebook. Bradley says, the Protestant Bible has 66 books, the Catholic Bible has 73 books, and the Greek Orthodox Bible has 76 books, and the Ethiopian churches include some of the apostolic fathers in their canon. So, how in the world do we have certainty about our act of faith in the canon?
0: What a fantastic question. Yes, you can only have certainty in your act of faith in the canon if you have a divine authority that can divine the contents of the canon. That's the only way you can have certainty. So the question is, did Jesus establish a divine authority with the power to define the contents of the canon? That's a simple question. The answer is yes.
1: Yes.
0: Christ said to St. Peter, you're the rock on which I'll build the church's foundation. You're the foundation on which I'll build the church, rather. I give to you the keys of the kingdom of heaven, and whatever you bind on earth is bound in heaven. And so where Peter is, there is the church, and there's the faith.
1: There it is.
0: Now, apart from the magisterial authority of the Catholic Church, I contend we can't have certainty in our act of faith, neither about the canon or anything else. So that's a powerful motive for believing the Catholic teaching about the sacred magisterium.
1: Yes, indeed. Bradley, thanks for checking us out on Facebook today. Here's a question from Emmanuel in Germany, watching on YouTube. How can you reconcile Jesus' command to go throughout the world and evangelize or spread the gospel and make the peoples of into people of God and the present church approach of acceptance of other religions without spreading the gospel?
0: So first of all, I don't see that those two things are at all contrary to one another, right? In other words, the Catholic Church teaches in Second Vatican Council Declaration on Ecumenism on World Religions, Nostra Aetate, that the Church accepts everything that is true, everything that is true in the various world religions. It does not teach that everything they teach is true. It just says, when they teach truth, we agree, right? And we see those truths as points of commonality, pointing ultimately to Catholic unity. It doesn't mean that every

0: baptized person. But since you already baptized us, don't have to worry about it, right? So my advice is just skedaddle over to the parish, make an appointment with the priest, say, you know, we need to have a valid marriage. We didn't have a valid marriage, didn't follow canonical form. How about next Thursday?
1: Yeah.
0: And then you show up at church, say your vows, and boom, you're done. I mean, I myself, when I was a non-Catholic person, marrying a Catholic person out of the church, she didn't know any better. I didn't know any better. We didn't learn about the whole question of validity for some years. And when we learned about it, we went, oh, we got to fix this. So we made an appointment, went over to the church, I think, you know, on a Saturday afternoon, set our vows in, you know, front of a couple of friends. And then, it, you know, the whole thing took less than an hour and we were done.
1: Off you go. Patrick, thanks so much for your call today. One more question here as we're heading out the door from Adam. I'm wondering if Dr. Andrews could answer what the Catholic teaching is on embryo adoption. My wife and I are struggling with infertility. We thought that while it seems like a very pro-life option, it goes against church teaching. However, we've seen mixed signals on the issue from prominent Catholic priests, theologians, etc. Any clarification would be appreciated.
0: Yeah, so we don't traffic in humans. We don't traffic in humans, and so you can't, you know, artificial insemination and moving embryos around. All of that is divorcing procreation from the conjugal union of the mother and the father in the context of Christian marriage, which is the proper environment in which to both conceive and bear children. So we don't want to commoditize the human person as if children were a product.
1: Yeah.
0: That I could pull off a shelf and, you know, pay $15,000 for or whatever. And I want a blonde one. No, I want, you know, we don't do that.
1: Okay. Adam, thanks so much for your email. Hope that's helpful for you. Hey, Dr. David Andrews, we got a lot of questions answered today. Thank you so much.
0: Yeah, thanks, Tom.
1: 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And at 11 p.m. Eastern for the encore. And for those of you on the West Coast, it is 8 p.m. Pacific. 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I'm Tom Price, along with Dr. David Andrews. We'll see you next time. Thanks for joining us here on Call to Communion with Dr. David Andrews on EWTN. God bless.
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3: Have you ever heard someone say, the Catholic Church is too condemning, it needs to practice more tolerance? G.K. Chesterton says the other word for tolerance is indifference. And the other word for indifference is apathy. The Catholic Church cannot afford to be tolerant of evil. It has to be consistent in opposing what is wrong and defending what is right. And the Church especially cannot afford to tolerate social evils that are condoned by the state, because sooner or later, it'll be turned against the Church. History has shown this more than once. Chesterton says, there have been times in history when the Church has been wedded to the world, but it's always been widowed by the world.
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6: In the Gospel passage for this Sunday, we see a side of Jesus that many of us are unacquainted with. The passage resembles many other passages in that Jesus gives a parable to the chief priests and the elders, but his parable is poignant. It's directly in reference to his own death and carries with it the message that God's favor will rest upon the church that Jesus is founding. These must have been very strong words for them to hear. And many Christians today aren't accustomed to hearing Jesus speak so boldly and so frankly. He tells the parable of an owner of a vineyard who leases out his vineyard to tenants and then sends different people to check on them to see how they're doing. The tenants, however, seize them, beat them, and even kill the landowner's own son whom he sends. Jesus concludes by telling the chief priests and the elders of God's people Therefore, I say to you, the kingdom of God will be taken away from you and given to a people that will produce its fruit. I think it's very important for us to notice the strength of Jesus' position in this parable. He is not mincing his words. He's issuing a direct statement of warning. And that warning is healthy for us to hear as well. Many Christians today act as if the words of Christ are optional, or as if their own personal dedication to Jesus didn't really matter. Many Christians go through their lives looking for meaning somewhere else than in their faith. But all this can change. What an incredible thought. Jesus really does care about you. He really cares whether or not you believe in him. Your decision to really follow Jesus will bless generations after you. Jesus is knocking on the door of your heart. Don't put off his invitation any longer. Let him in.
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7: Why do we need to pray? 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We pray because we need God's grace. 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And I need God to walk me through my day, step by step, giving me the grace, the counsel, the love, the encouragement that enables me to glorify him in everything that I do and become the person he wants me to be. 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
9: Family, a prayer that we pray together is a powerful prayer. So please pray together with me, our EWTN Family Prayer. Today we pray for vocations to the priesthood. Almighty God, we worship you, our Father, and we pray this day that you would not leave us without priests to teach, to sanctify, and to govern us. We are sheep in need of holy shepherds to help us in this life. Send laborers into the rich harvest. Inspire young men, give them a zeal for souls and generous hearts like that of your Son. We ask this through our Lord Jesus Christ, your Son, who lives and reigns with you in the Holy Spirit, one God, forever and ever. Amen.
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11: Father Robert Altier offers a comprehensive presentation and explanation of the basic elements of the Catholic faith. Beauty, truth, goodness is next on EWTN, Catholic Talk Radio for Britain and Ireland.

Welcome back to Beauty, Truth, and Goodness, the Fundamentals of Catholicism. Today we are going to be looking at divine providence and the creation of the human person. And let's begin by asking our Blessed Lady's intercession for us. In the name of the Father, and of the Son, and of the Holy Spirit. Amen. Hail Mary, full of grace, the Lord is with thee. Blessed art thou amongst women, and blessed is the fruit of thy womb, Jesus. Holy Mary, Mother of God, pray for us sinners, now and at the hour of our death. Amen. In the name of the Father, and of the Son, and of the Holy Spirit. Amen. At the end of our last program, we were talking about divine providence, and we talked about the fact that providence is the plan in the mind of God by which he directs all creatures to their proper end. And we said that because it pertains to God, that providence is infallible, it is universal, and it is immutable. Well, then that obviously is going to raise a couple of questions.

questions in people's minds. For instance, where does human free will come into play? Human free will is actually part of the divine plan. That's how God created us, with a free will. So that was part of his providence right from the very beginning. God wills an end to be achieved by two different created agents. There are necessary causes, and there are free

use of the free will of a rational creature. God has such high regard for our freedom that he will not interfere in our use of that freedom, even if we choose to use it against him. Again, think about that. If you created somebody and they turned against you, what would you do to them? You probably wouldn't be too pleased with it. Not that God's too happy with the fact that we keep using our free will against him, but he isn't wiping us out either. Although lots of people seem to think that that's what he ought to do, but that's not the way that he's operating. He created us to be free, and remember what we said last time, that the only thing God cannot do is something that would be a logical contradiction, so he cannot make us free and then take our freedom away. He isn't going to interfere with our use of freedom, even if we use it for the wrong reason. He will give us grace to try to make sure that we use our freedom in the right way and to do what's truly the best and so on, but even if we choose to use it in the wrong way, to hurt ourselves, to hurt God, he isn't going to interfere with that because he has such a high regard and respect for the freedom with which he created us. Now, what we have to understand then still with the question, why would God allow the evil then? Well, because greater than evil are those free acts that we talked about, those free causes. And so the acts of love and faith and hope and obedience and humility and mercy and so on, those are greater than the evil that we can commit. And so on a broad scale, we can say God allows evil so that he can bring good out of it. God allows evil to bring about a greater good. That seems a little bit odd to us, but if you just think back in your own life for a second, think of what might be some of the worst things that have ever happened in your life, the things that you would look at and say, I would never wish that on another person. And yet at the same time, you can look at it in another light and say, but actually I'm kind of glad it happened to me because I learned some very important lessons from it. It helped to shape me and form me into the person that I am. I don't want to do it again. I wouldn't want anybody else to have to do it. But at the same time, I'm kind of glad that it happened. Well, we can see from that there is something very bad, but something very good can come from it. And that's exactly what God does with evil. So the evil that happens to us, as well as the evil that we ourselves get ourselves involved in by our own choices, when we decide to repent of our choices of evil, that's greater than the evil itself that we committed. And when somebody commits something that's evil against us, the choice to forgive them, the choice to practice charity and things like that is greater than the evil that is done. And so in those ways, again, we can see how God brings good out of all of these things. We also have to understand that in order to eliminate all evil, God would also have to eliminate freedom. He gave us a free will. So again, he can't do something that would be logically a contradiction, and so therefore he's not going to take our freedom away. And so if we're going to have freedom, then there is always the risk that we would use that freedom for the wrong purpose. That's the risk he's willing to take. And the reason he's willing to take that risk is because we can also use our freedom in the right way. The freedom to choose to love, the freedom to choose to serve, the freedom to choose faith, and so on. That he's not going to force us to do anything. And again, praise God for that, because if we were just puppets on a string, if we didn't have a free will and we were just the little marionettes that are going to do whatever it is that God wants us to do, then going to heaven would not mean a thing to us, because we didn't choose it. We didn't have to struggle and suffer to be able to fight to be able to get there. But when there's something that you've had to struggle for, it means a lot to you. And that's exactly what heaven will be. We have to make the choices to get there. And so that's what he allows, is for us to have that freedom to be able to make the choices. And so while, yes, we sometimes use that freedom in the wrong way to make the wrong choices, we can also use that freedom to make the right choices, which actually are more powerful and are therefore able to overcome the effects of the bad choices that we've already made. Now, talking about free will, obviously that presupposes there has to be a human being there. So, where did human beings originate?
Where did we come from?

Another way of asking that is, can we hold to the ideas of evolution? There are radical forms of evolution that hold that everything, including human beings, evolved from inanimate matter, which when you think about it is a bit of a contradiction, because what you're trying to say is that from a rock, human beings came. Now, some of us have rocks for heads and hearts and so on, so we might say, well, it kind of looks that way sometimes, but the fact is, you're not going to get something alive out of a rock. It isn't going to work. But can we hold to this idea? Well, in that particular idea that everything evolved from inanimate matter, then what they're saying is that both body and soul evolved from inanimate matter, and ultimately in human beings from the beasts. That idea has to be rejected and cannot be upheld by a Catholic, because it denies the direct creation of the soul by God. So it is a dogma of the Church, and a dogma means it's something that is infallible. So this isn't up for grabs or for discussion. It's a dogma of the Church that every human soul is created immediately by God, and therefore it is impossible for the whole person to have evolved from the beasts. Now, by immediate, well, that means there is no mediation. Our parents had nothing to do with the creation of our souls. Our parents created the physical matter for our bodies. God created the soul. And at the moment of our conception, the soul is created and infused into the newly fertilized egg and the zygote, whatever, and then we begin to grow. And so we have to accept and believe that God creates the soul for each person individually at the moment that you are conceived. The other part, with regard to evolution, Catholics can hold but are not required in any way, shape, or form to hold that the human body evolved up to a certain point. But we must hold, again, that there is a special intervention by God in order to produce a soul. And so this is true no matter what you want to believe with regard to the evolution or the origin of the human body. Now, one thing to think about is that the concept of evolution actually doesn't make a whole lot of sense from a philosophical point of view, because something lesser cannot make something greater. Remember, all the way back, I think it was in the first of our programs, we said that every effect must be contained fully in its cause. So you cannot shoot the cue ball to hit the three ball and make the three ball go faster than the cue ball was going. It can't happen. What we're trying to say is that some kind of an amoeba mutated and eventually became us. So we're saying that something lesser continues to mutate into something greater. Now, if you just think about this for a second, think about the billions upon billions of mutations that we would have to be talking about. Normally, when there's a mutation, that makes the thing weaker, not stronger. And so we'd have to be dealing with billions of mutations that each made something stronger and better in order for an amoeba to somehow go through being a worm and being a rat and being a cow and being a deer and being an ape and then suddenly becoming us. And so again, we're saying that something lesser is making something greater. That doesn't happen. In fact, if we want even to look at something, to realize that science now can even prove that we all came from one couple, just as they can prove that every dog came from one pair of dogs. Back in, I think it was the 1980s, they were able to do some kind of test on women and realize that in the mitochondria of every single cell in a woman's body, there is something that she gets from her mother. Somehow they knew that that was passed on from the mother. So they did tests on women from every race and culture and so on, and they found that this thing that a woman receives from her mother is identical in every woman in the world. And so therefore they were able to trace that back and say it all had to start with one woman, because if every woman receives this from her mother and it's identical in every woman,
then it all had to go back to one woman. So then they started looking to see if they could find something in males, and they were able to do that finally. I think it was in the late 90s. And they were able to do the same thing and figure out that there was indeed something that every male receives from his father. And once again, in males all around the world, it was identical. And so we look at it and we say, okay, we've got all these different shapes and colors and so on of people. How can this be that we all go back to one couple? There is what's called microevolution. That's different from macroevolution. There is no doubt about microevolution. Again, if every dog from one of those little tiny things that some of these ladies carry in their purses to a Saint Bernard all came from one pair of dogs, there had to be all kinds of changes that happened. There are all of these different things that happen that are called microevolution. But there is absolutely no evidence anywhere that there has ever been even one point of macroevolution. That is, one species changing into another. We have never seen a cat become a dog. We have never seen a bird become a fish or a fish become a bird or whatever. There is none of that. We can look at it and say, well, this type of fish seems to have changed into this kind of fish. No problem. But there is no evidence that a fish ever became a snake, or that a fish became a bird, or that a fish became a human being. That's a whole different reality. So the microevolution is that there are changes within. There is adaptation. When you look at the human person, the microevolution is basically the same as adaptation. And they can demonstrate that even now. If you take somebody who lives in Iceland, with very, very, very fair skin, obviously, and you put that person in Africa, their skin starts to get darker. And then if you take somebody from Africa and put them in Iceland, their skin starts to get lighter. And if over the generations those people stayed in these new places, they would start to change little by little by little. They're not evolving to become something else, but they're adapting. There's a microevolution that's going on within the persons, and that gets passed on. And so, anyway, that's just a way of looking at it, but the fact is the church does not outright condemn the ideas of evolution. If you want to believe in evolution, you can, but only with regard to the body, and only with regard to the body up to a certain point where the soul can be infused. So we've kind of pointed this out already, but what about Adam and Eve? After all, Scripture is pretty clear about the fact that there is only one set of parents. As I mentioned a minute ago, science now can even prove that there was only one set of parents, and that from all appearances, we all began somewhere in Africa and moved from there. The church does teach that the human race stems from one single human couple, but that actually is not a dogma of the church. It's a doctrine, but not a dogma. However, it is a necessary presupposition for the dogma of original sin and the redemption of the whole human race by our Lord. Think about it this way. Until science was able to demonstrate that we came from one pair of people, there were all kinds of ideas that maybe there was what was called polygenism, many parents. So there was one set of parents maybe in Australia and one in Africa and one in Europe and so on. Well, the problem with that is that if the people in Africa sinned, and then a few years later, or even a few days later, the people in Australia sinned, and then the people in Europe sinned after that, you've got different lines of sin being passed down to different children. And so we're going to say, but there's only one redeemer. You would need different redeemers for each one of those areas of sin. So if we're going to have one redeemer for the whole human race, that's because it had to go back to one couple who committed the original sin. Because if there were, let's say, four or five or six couples and one committed the sin, why would that affect the other ones? It didn't. It wouldn't. It would affect their children and what would be passed on, but it wouldn't affect the other people that were alive at the time. And so that's why it all has to start with one, because we have one redeemer to make up for the sin of Adam and Eve and what has been passed on to all human beings.

Because of that. Now, we are made in the image and likeness of God. We've talked about that before. We each have a mind and a will, and therefore we are persons. That actually is the definition of a person, a living being with intelligence or rational and a free will. So the fact that we have a mind and a will is why we're in the image of God. So are there any other persons? Well, not physically present. If we look around at the animals and the birds and the fish and so on, they are not persons. They are animals, they are not persons. They do not have a mind and a free will. Are there any other beings with souls? That becomes a different kind of question. Are there any other beings with a soul? And the answer to that is yes. The definition of the soul is the principle of life in a living being. So in other words, anything that has life has a soul. That being said, we now need to make some distinctions because we start saying, wait a minute, out in my garden I've got all kinds of things that are alive, more weeds than plants, but nonetheless, they're all alive. And then I've got my dog and I've got my goldfish and whatever else and all these things. Are you trying to tell me each one of those has a soul? Yeah, that's what we're trying to say. The soul is the principle of life in a living being. So, we have to come to a distinction then. There are three different kinds of souls. There are vegetative souls, there are sensitive souls, and there are rational souls. A rational soul is also, you could say, a personal soul. Okay, so a vegetative soul is what plants have. So plants are alive, but they can't sense things. But you can see that there is, again, a movement of perfection. So when you get up to something like a Venus flytrap or something, it's actually still a plant, but it has some senses and is able to close on the flies and so on. Then you can look at animals. They have a sensitive soul. Animals can smell and touch and so on. They have senses like we do, but they don't have a rational mind and a free will. But even there, you can look at it and say, okay, anything starting from, again, the amoeba and worms and things like that, all the way up to apes and so on, you can see that there is a growth, that there is an order of perfection in God's creation. And that's the way that he made everything. It starts out with the inanimate, and it works its way through the animate, and even that works up. There is a progression as we move along. And so there are those kinds of souls that are there. What is different about ours is that that's where the mind and the will reside. But we also ask then, what makes our soul immortal? Because we do not claim that with regard to plants and animals. Yeah, we can eat the plants and animals because they're not immortal beings. They're not persons. We say that to eat a person is something that would be terribly sinful. It's cannibalism. It's wrong and blah, blah, blah. But eating a cow, that's not a problem? No, because the cow is not a person. And so, therefore, why are our souls immortal and theirs are not? It's because of the mind and the will. Or the intellect, if you want to call the mind, you know, intellect or mind, either one. The way we can look at that is that thinking and willing can continue even without the body once the data for thinking is present. So in other words, we are able to relate things like the causes and effects and so on. You're able to think about things. Again, remember when we said a couple of programs ago that we're sensible beings. We receive things through the senses. But what we do is then abstract from that to be able to take different things and put them together in our minds, even if we've never seen them before. So if I were to ask you, can you think in your mind of what, say, a purple hippopotamus would look like? Well, yeah, you know what purple looks like, and you know what a hippopotamus looks like. Have you ever seen a purple hippopotamus? No. But yet we can make that image in our mind. So that's why I say once the data for thinking is present,
then we don't need the senses

anymore. And so if we needed the senses to be able to think about everything, what that would imply is that the hippopotamus, if we're thinking of that, would somehow have to get inside of us to be able to think of it. That's not necessary. All we have to do is be able to see it, to be able to know what it looks like. So we can take that image, and we can take the purple, and you can throw in polka dots and anything else that you want, and you can put all those things together in your head. Once that's there, once the senses have received that information, now you can use it without the senses, without ever having seen a purple polka-dotted hippopotamus. And so that's actually what Aristotle was able to do a couple of 300 years before our Lord came, to be able to demonstrate the immortality of the soul. And so this isn't just a Christian doctrine. This is something that a pagan was able to demonstrate even before Jesus came along. Scripture, of course, also upholds the fact rather clearly, and so it is there for all of us to understand, but it was Aristotle who was able to demonstrate it in that kind of a way. Now, are we immortal for a natural or for a supernatural reason? In other words, is it natural for us to be immortal, or is that supernatural, that we are immortal? Immortal means that the soul will never die. The body will die, but the soul will never die. So is that for a natural or a supernatural reason? In other words, are we immortal because we're human, or are we immortal because we have grace? Well, souls who go to hell don't have grace, but their souls are going to live forever. And so it is natural to us as human beings, and so we are immortal because we are persons. We are immortal because we're persons, and we're persons again because we have a life, we have a mind, and we have a free will. So let's talk about that for a moment with regard to what is natural and what is supernatural. Natural is that which is either part of nature, proceeds from nature as its effect, or that to which nature has a claim. So in other words, if there is something that is part of your human nature, then anything that is associated with that human nature is something which is natural. So therefore, it's natural for us to breathe and to eat and to sleep and to walk and do all the human activities. In theology, the natural is contrasted with the supernatural. The word supernatural literally means above what is natural. So the supernatural then is that which is not part of nature. It does not proceed from nature as its effect, and it cannot be claimed by nature. So in other words, something we can look at and say that's not just part and parcel of what it means to be human, for us to look at it that way. So the supernatural transcends the being, the powers, and the claims of nature. It is added by God to the natural gifts of the creature, but it is added over and above the claims and the endowments of nature. So the old theological adage is, grace builds on nature. So God starts with what is natural, and then he builds on top of that by giving us his grace. Now this becomes important because the church teaches us as a dogma that the end of man is supernatural. That means it is beyond our ability by ourselves to be able to achieve the end for which we were created. That puts us in a bit of a dilemma. When we look at it and say we're supposed to get to heaven, we cannot get there ourselves. We're created to be with God for eternity, but by our own power, we can't even do that. We need God's grace to do that. And so that's what we're going to have to take up within the next program, is looking at that point of our supernatural end and how we're able to achieve that. The Lord be with you. May the blessing of Almighty God, the Father, the Son, and the Holy Spirit descend upon you and remain with you forever. Amen.

0: This is a Pro-Life Minute with doctors Stephen and Gracie Christie.
1: Here's a pro-choice argument that always makes me cringe. A fetus or embryo is not alive, it's just a clump of cells, and nobody really knows when life begins. What's your answer to that?
2: Sure. Whether or not something is alive is not a matter of philosophy or religion or politics or personal introspection. What is alive or living is a purely scientific question that science has fully settled, and it's spelled out in nearly every embryology and biology textbook used in just about every medical school the world over. There's overwhelming scientific consensus that from the moment of conception, an embryo fulfills all 8 criteria of biological life.
1: That's right. Criteria like the capacity for growth and metabolism, being responsive to stimuli, reproductive capacity, and homeostasis. So why don't we stick to the most basic scientific facts in this debate? Life begins at conception.
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Welcome back to Beauty, Truth, and Goodness, The Fundamentals of Catholicism. My name is Father Robert Altier. Today we're going to begin another area of absolute mystery, which is the area of grace. Grace ultimately is the life of God. Consequently, it's not something we will ever understand fully. So we need all the help we can get. Let's turn to the author of grace, God Himself, and ask for His help. In the name of the Father, and of the Son, and of the Holy Spirit. Our Father, who art in heaven, hallowed be thy name. Thy kingdom come, thy will be done, on earth as it is in heaven. Give us this day our daily bread, and forgive us our trespasses, as we forgive those who trespass against us. And lead us not into temptation, but deliver us from evil. Amen. In the name of the Father, and of the Son, and of the Holy Spirit. Amen. I mentioned at the beginning that this is one of those areas of absolute mystery, as the theologians of the Church had struggled trying to understand grace. They were looking at the way that grace would work in different people's lives, and they would come up with all these various distinctions regarding the types of grace that must have been at work. And at one point, they had more than 100 different distinctions. Needless to say, we're not going to go like that, but we do need to make a number of distinctions in the areas of grace. So we will do that, at least a half a dozen or so of the pertinent distinctions. But it actually got to the point where the Pope had to intervene between the Jesuits and the Dominicans as they would go back and forth on these various issues of grace and say, no more. You're never going to understand it fully, and so stop. You've got enough, and all that you're doing is just spinning your wheels trying to figure out something that will be beyond you for all eternity. So I say that to simply say it's not easy stuff that we're going to be covering. Again, a lot of distinctions we'll need to make and some, you know, to bring about some clarity, but at the same time, very, very important things that we're going to be covering because they affect our soul intrinsically and they change us and they make

make us the children of God. So that's where we'll actually begin. Anyone who was raised Catholic will remember that grace is defined as the supernatural life of the soul, which makes us children of God and heirs of heaven. You think way back to what our fifth or sixth program, we talked about the fact that Adam and Eve had been created with sanctifying grace, but then they lost it when they sinned. And what that means is that they were originally given everything that they needed to be able to enter into the beatific vision. That beatific vision literally means the blessed vision or the happy vision. It's the face-to-face vision of God. It's to be able to enter into heaven. And so they had everything that they needed to be able to get to heaven for eternity. We also saw that our Lord's death on the cross reconciled humanity with God. So we had that break that came with Adam and Eve. Now we are reunited, reconciled in that relationship with God through the death of Christ. But we also said that that objective redemption has to be applied and accepted individually to and by each person. So we have to open our hearts to receive the grace of God's redemption, and it has to be applied individually. It's one thing to say Jesus died for everyone, and indeed he did. We'll talk more about that in a little bit. But it's a matter, though, that each individual has to receive that for himself or herself. And so the application of the fruits of the redemption is what we call justification or sanctification. And so in Greek, when we talk about justification, that would be a Latin term, but the Greek term is righteousness. And so righteousness and justice are actually the same thing. We think of justice, and we talked about that back a while ago. We said justice is giving each person what is due. That's the philosophical idea of it. But in this case, the justification is being made righteous, which is to be made holy or to be sanctified, as the case is. So sanctification is being made holy. So as the fruits of the Lord's redemption are applied to us individually, it changes us and makes us holy. But because we have a mind and a will, the process of justification requires the free cooperation of each person. God will not force you to accept his grace, and he will not force you to go to heaven. You have to be willing to open your heart and choose it. So, grace then is a supernatural gift of God, which he bestows freely on rational creatures so that they can obtain personal union with him. So remember, rational creatures, when we talk about that, there are only two types of rational creatures. That is angels and human beings. And so angels also need sanctifying grace, because to be able to be in heaven in that face-to-face vision of God is natural only to God. It is supernatural to creatures. And so sanctifying grace, well, grace in general, is again a supernatural gift. It's the life of God. So it's supernatural to anything else. It's beyond or above nature. And so it is supernatural to us as well as to angels. It is given so that we can obtain that personal union with God. So grace includes a number of things. As I mentioned, we'll talk about all these things and some of the distinctions. There is sanctifying grace. There is actual grace. There are the theological virtues. There are the gifts of the Holy Spirit. All of these different things and more that we'll go through. Grace makes us sharers in the Trinitarian life through the indwelling of the Most Holy Trinity. And we'll talk about that a little bit more, but to understand that when God gives you his life, he is there. I ask that to the little kids as they're preparing for First Communion. And, you know, what does this mean? If God's life is in you, then where is God? And they look at me and they say, well, he's in heaven. I said, well, can your life be here and you be across the room? Well, no. I said, no, you have to be where your life is, don't you? So if God gives his life to you, he has to be there. And so he is. If you're in the state of sanctifying grace, the Most Holy Trinity literally dwells within you. You become a temple of the Holy Trinity. Again, we'll talk more about that. So this is just kind of setting the stage for what we're going to be doing. Now, the essence of grace is gratuity, since no creature has the right
to the beatific vision. None of us can say that we have a right

to go to heaven. We certainly can't say we deserve it either. We know better than that. But nobody has a right to be able to go to heaven. And so that free gift, the gratuity, implies that it's a gift that is freely given. So the church's teaching on grace is based on her belief that the purpose, the goal of each and every human person is eternal life with God and a personal sharing in the divine life. So the purpose of grace then is to bring us to the face-to-face vision of God. That's the whole purpose of what God is doing. So now let's start with some of our distinctions. So the most important distinction, or the most generic distinction, let's put it that way, is between sanctifying grace and actual grace. So sanctifying grace is sometimes called habitual grace. And so the reason why it's called habitual is that it remains within us like a habit. But we'll talk about that a little bit more. Right now we're just going to make the distinctions. We'll talk more about sanctifying grace specifically a little later on. So sanctifying grace is an abiding, supernatural, and personal quality of the soul which sanctifies the person intrinsically and makes him holy and pleasing to God. Let's think about that for a second. It is an abiding, supernatural, and personal quality of the soul. So it is beyond our soul, and yet at the same time, it's given to us personally. It's a gift that God has given. It becomes a personal quality in our soul. In other words, we're either in the state of sanctifying grace or we're not in the state of sanctifying grace. There isn't an in-between. It's one or the other. And it sanctifies the person. It makes you holy. And it makes us, therefore, pleasing to God, because we become children of God when we're in the state of sanctifying grace. We share his nature. We share his life. Actual grace is a temporary supernatural intervention by God by which the powers of the soul are influenced to perform a salutary act which is directed to the attaining, preservation, or increase in sanctifying grace. So, sanctifying grace, as I said, is something that's habitual. It remains in the soul. It remains there. Once you're in the state of sanctifying grace, it remains until you commit a mortal sin. And then you lose it. But if you get to confession, it's restored. Actual grace is what I kind of refer to it as God's elbow in the ribs or the kick in the seat of the pants to get you to do something. It's his little nudge, his push. So that's why it is a temporary supernatural intervention. It is for a moment, for the instant, if you will. And so the powers of the soul then, the mind and the will, the faculties of the soul, are influenced to perform a salutary act. We'll talk about salutary acts later, but basically those are acts that lead to salvation. And so things that are directed toward leading us to heaven. And the purpose is either to get into the state of sanctifying grace, so to get to confession if you haven't been there, or to get baptized if a person hasn't been baptized, to preserve sanctifying grace so that the grace is there to say no to the temptations that would lead us to mortal sin, or to increase the sanctifying grace within us. And we'll talk all about that, the increase in grace and so on, because it's very, very important. So actual grace then is a temporary help from God, but it is completely supernatural. And so it's from God. It is a supernatural but temporary help. It is given gratuitously to unbelievers to lead them toward faith, hope, and charity. So we sometimes wonder, how is it that some of these people have converted, people that hate the faith, people who hate Jesus, and all of a sudden they have a conversion? It's a grace that God gives to them. We'll actually see another distinction later on called prevenient grace that's given, but those are actual graces that are given to the person to lead them toward faith, hope, and charity. Actual graces are also given to Christians to either remove them, to move them to repentance and to the reception of the sacraments, or it is given to Christians who are already in the state of grace to help them to become better and to become more holy. Now, another distinction between in grace, and again, a very important one, and it's kind of cutting hairs, but it's very important, is the distinction between created and uncreated grace.

created and uncreated grace. There is only one being who is uncreated, and that is God himself. So uncreated grace refers to God, period. He's the only one that's uncreated. And so God, who dwells in our soul, is uncreated grace. Okay? Now, God gives himself to be possessed by us, but there is a beginning to that. In other words, when a baby is born, they have original sin on their soul. They're not in the state of sanctifying grace. But the moment that they're baptized, sanctifying grace is infused into them, and the Trinity begins to dwell in them. So God, the Father, Son, and Holy Spirit, dwelling in that child or in the adult, is uncreated grace. But because there is a beginning in time when that happened, it started at a certain moment, that is what is called created grace. So the manner in which God dwells in us is created grace. God who dwells within us is uncreated grace. So I said it's kind of splitting hairs in a way. It's sort of like defining the difference between the sun and the light of the sun. You can't really separate them, but you know, logically you certainly can. And that's kind of what we're doing here, just to be able to say, okay, God himself is uncreated, but the way that he dwells within us is created. It has a beginning in time. And the reality is that the actual indwelling of the Trinity in our hearts, as well as the vision of God in heaven. So for the souls who are in heaven and in that face-to-face vision, those are finite acts of the creature. So again, it's what's happening in us. It has a specific beginning. And so that's why those are called created graces, because they have a beginning in time. So again, uncreated grace is God himself, and created grace is the supernatural gift or the operation in the creature, which is distinct from God himself. So you can see as we go through these kinds of things how difficult this stuff can get and why we aren't going to make all 100 of the distinctions that these guys made. We'll only stick to a few. Now, the purpose of sanctifying grace, as I mentioned earlier, is the personal sanctification of the one who receives it. But some graces God gives for the sanctification of others. So, in other words, if he gives to you sanctifying grace, that's to make you holy. It's to prepare you to get to heaven. But he can also give you graces that are not intended for you, but are intended for someone else. And those are what are called the extraordinary charismata, or the charismatic gifts. And some of those are things like speaking in tongues and prophecy and miracles and things like that. Even the power of priestly consecration. Same thing, that's a charismatic gift. What we have to understand, and we need to be very careful of with these things, because people get caught in this all the time, is that the possession of these gifts is completely 100% independent of the personal moral qualities of the possessor, since they are intended for others. What does that mean? It means that just because someone can speak in tongues or someone can work miracles does not mean that they're overly holy. Oh, that guy must really have a power of the Holy Spirit working in him because look at what he's doing. You can actually be in the state of mortal sin and still operate with the extraordinary charismata. So a person can be in the state of mortal sin and still speak in tongues or still work miracles, because it says nothing about one's own holiness. And all you have to do is think about a priest. St. Paul says God chooses the weak and makes them strong. He chooses those who are lowborn to shame the highborn. He chooses those who are nothing to shame those who are something. That's what he does with priests. It's a simple process. If God could have found someone worse, that's what he would have done. He couldn't find anyone worse, so this is what you've got for your priests. And so if we were any better, we would have been called to be married. God didn't inflict us on any woman, because we were so rotten, and so therefore, he said, you just be a priest. Now, it's the way that we will work out our personal holiness is by being a priest,

But we were not called because we were so holy. In fact, as we know, just look at the newspapers and what goes on. Sometimes priests aren't so holy. That doesn't mean that they're not priests, but God didn't choose them because they were the holiest. And because they're not holy does not mean that the sacraments are invalid or that they're more valid because someone is really holy. In other words, if you go to Mass, if you go to the Mass of a saint, if you had the opportunity to go to the Mass that St. Padre Pio was saying, and you go to the Mass of Father Joe Schmo, sinner extraordinaire, is Jesus any more present at Padre Pio's Mass in the Eucharist than he is at Father Joe Schmo's Mass? No. Jesus is either there or he's not. It's one or the other. If the Mass is invalid, he's not there. But the holiness of the priest doesn't cause Jesus to be more present. Are your sins more forgiven if you could go to Padre Pio to have your sins forgiven? No. They're either forgiven or they're not. They're not more forgiven. And so that's the thing to understand. These gifts are given for the sake of someone else. Yes, by the way that we use these gifts, by the way for a priest, for instance, to live the priesthood and so on, we are indeed called to be holy, as are people who can speak in tongues or people who can work miracles or healings or whatever it happens to be. They are to use their gifts for the sake of someone else. But it says absolutely nothing about their personal holiness. That's what we must understand. They didn't get those gifts because they were so holy. And so that's the thing to understand. And if you have any of those gifts, you have to understand it's not because you're so holy. That's, again, the important point. It is for someone else, not for you. And so if you can, again, people, they make these distinctions in some of these things that I just don't accept. Like, for instance, they say, well, there's a gift of tongues that's for someone else, and then there's my own personal prayer tongue. It's like, really, where did that come from? It's a charismatic gift. It's for someone else. Oh, no, it's just me and Jesus. I have my own personal prayer tongue. It's like, are you sure you're praying to Jesus then? Because St. Paul says if there's someone who speaks in tongues, there needs to be someone with the interpretation of tongues. If you don't know what it is you're saying, how do you know you're actually praying to Jesus? You can say it's the Holy Spirit at work, but it isn't necessarily. It's a spirit, not necessarily the Holy One. So you've got to be really, really careful with these things. The devil will be happy to give you these gifts to fill you up with pride and make you think that you're something special, when in fact it's the devil doing it sometimes. So we need to be very, very careful and always remember it's not about us. God gave us whatever gifts we have to put at the service of others, to build up the whole body of Christ. Anyway, that being said, back to grace. Grace is not a thing. Okay, we need to be clear about that. It is not static and it is not impersonal. Grace is God Himself. And so you may remember back in the 1990s somewhere, there was a bumper sticker that was rather unfortunate. It said, you know, things happen. That's not quite what it said. But so the Protestants put out a bumper sticker and it says, grace happens. It's like, no, grace doesn't happen. Grace is God. God doesn't happen. And so it's the Catholic understanding of grace and the Protestant understanding of grace are two worlds completely apart, which we'll talk about a little bit more in a different program. But nonetheless, we need to understand that grace doesn't happen. You know, for a Protestant, grace just simply means a good thing. It's a nice thing that happened. It's a gift. But grace is much bigger than just a gift and a nice thing. Grace, and we're talking about it, is God. And so therefore, grace is dynamic and it is personal. Grace elevates the faculties of the soul, your mind and your will, to a supernatural level of acting and of being. Sanctifying grace does that in a permanent way, and actual grace does it in a temporary way to help us with those salutary acts. Again, those salutary acts are things that move us towards salvation. So acts of faith, hope, and charity, praying your rosary, going to Mass, whatever.
things that will move you in that proper direction. And so what this means is that we are incapable of doing anything that is meritorious of eternal life without the help of God. Remember, heaven is supernatural. It is beyond what is natural to us. Therefore, there is nothing that we can do by our own strength, because all we can do by ourselves is what's natural to us. So there is absolutely nothing that we can do by ourselves to get to heaven. We have to do it by the grace of God, because that is supernatural, and that leads us to our supernatural end. So for a non-baptized person, actual grace invites them, and we therefore see spontaneous, non-deliberate acts of gently leading the person toward the faith. That is a grace that is called antecedent grace, or most oftentimes seen as prevenient grace. That's P-R-A-E-V-E-N-I-E-N-T. Literally, it just means comes before, antecedent. And so it is prevenient or antecedent grace, because it precedes the free and the deliberate acts that one can make of faith, that lead to faith. So we can say in this case, that is, with this antecedent or prevenient grace, God works in us, but without us. He's just gently leading the soul along without the soul even realizing what's happening. Antecedent grace is also at work in a Christian person who has fallen into the state of mortal sin, to lead that person back to the sacraments, to get them to confession, to bring them back to the church. Now, when one is in the state of sanctifying grace, so in other words, all of your mortal sins are gone, and therefore you are in the state of sanctifying grace, then God, through actual grace, works in us and with us. So the prevenient grace is in us, but without us. That is, we're not choosing it freely at that point. But this time now, once we're in the state of sanctifying grace, God gives us the actual graces to choose to cooperate. So he works in us and with us to produce these salutary acts. So these acts are common to both the work of grace and of free will. And so that grace is called consequent grace, or helping grace, most often called consequent, which means follows from. And so it follows from the fact that you are in the state of sanctifying grace already. This grace is necessary, actually, to enter into the state of sanctifying grace. So once you get to that point, you still have to make the decision to be baptized or to get to confession. It doesn't, you know, so God can gently lead you in that direction, but there comes a point where you have to choose it. And so that's where it goes from the prevenient grace to the consequent grace. And so the actual grace then is a supernatural power given by God to the soul, which unites itself to the faculties of the soul, which again are the mind and the will, and with them forms one united principle from which a supernatural act proceeds. So breaking that down, what that means is that God takes what is natural, gives us grace. The theological formula for that is grace builds on nature. So God takes what is naturally there and lifts it up to a supernatural level. And now, once we're in the state of sanctifying grace, we can make the choice to cooperate with God. So with the help of his grace, we choose now to do something that is going to lead us to greater holiness or lead us toward heaven. And so that's that supernatural act that proceeds from that united principle of God's grace and our free will. So that's where we will stop with this program. The Lord be with you. May the blessing of Almighty God, the Father, the Son, and the Holy Spirit descend upon you and remain with you forever. Amen.

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1: The reason we pray is first, we owe God worship, thanksgiving, and adoration. He created us and everything.

0: around us, and prayer of praise and adoration is his due for giving us everything, including the thought that we praise. And in that thanksgiving, we are made better for realizing what he does for us.
1: This is Father Nate Will, CSC. Praying lifts our hearts and our minds to Christ, and it allows us to step back to our lives and take a 30,000-foot view on the troubles that normally get us down. This is a prayer for an end to abortion. Let's pray in the name of the Father, and of the Son, and of the Holy Spirit. Amen. Loving God, we come to you this day asking for your intercession to end abortion in our country and throughout the world. Lord, we ask that you would be with women who are in crisis pregnancy situations. Surround them with your love, Lord. Surround them with people who are supportive of them, who love them, and who encourage them to bring life into the world. Lord, we ask that you would be with us. Bless our country. Bless our decisions, that all we do might be for your glory. We ask this in Jesus' holy name. Amen. In the name of the Father, the Son, and the Holy Spirit. Amen.
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5: This is a Did You Know moment with Sandra McDevitt. Did you know there is a sweet story of how a religious habit was woven for St. Francis of Assisi? St. Francis was a lover of all God's creatures. One day he spotted a shepherd in a field tending goats. In the midst of the goats was a small lamb walking humbly. Sorrow filled St. Francis's heart. He thought of our Lord walking humbly among the Pharisees and chief priests. St. Francis decided to rescue the lamb using money donated by a passing merchant. He gave the lamb to the poor Clare sisters, who were delighted. They thought the lamb a gift from God. When the lamb was grown, a religious habit was woven from the wool sheared and given to St. Francis. A sweet story for October. I'm Sandra McDevitt for EWTN Radio.
6: In confusion and uncertainty, there emerges a guiding light, a beacon that cuts through the darkness. 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
2: 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I'm your host, Deacon Harold Burke Sivers, and you're listening on the EWTN Global Catholic Radio Network. Great to be here with you today as we start a new month. We're about three quarters of the way through this year, and how quickly time has gone. And I love today because we're talking about the lessons from the life of Saint Therese of Lisieux, one of the great saints of the contemporary times. Well, she lived in the 19th century, but still, just a wonderful saint for our time. Again, this is one of the saints we have actually photos of, you know, so we know what she looked like. We know what she looked like when she was in the monastery as well. And the youngest doctor of the church, St. Therese of Lisieux. Lessons from her life today on Beacon of Truth. And we're going to focus specifically on her thoughts about love and suffering. You know, so I can't wait to dive into this with you. I would love for you to join us today. Send us an email, beacon@ewtn.com. You know, very much enjoyed my travels over the past almost month or so in Japan and then in the Philippines. And I'm grateful to you for all of your prayers during that time. I think a lot of seeds were sown, and we'll see what the Holy Spirit does with the fruit. You know, the Holy Spirit will now till the soil and give it fertilizer and sunlight and allow those seeds of faith to grow. And I can't wait to see what harvest the Lord has in store for those seeds that were planted over the past month or so in Asia. So please continue to pray for that as well. And as we begin this new

0: 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Sister Breege McKenna shares her experience.
1: When I was a young girl, I hadn't really thought much about sisters, but you know, God has a beautiful way of bringing to the forefront the call. And mine happened when my mother died on Christmas Day, and that night I was very upset and I heard a voice, and the voice said, "Breege, don't worry, I'm going to take care of you." And the next morning I woke up and I knew I was going to be a sister. I did everything to put it out of my mind. I told nobody about it, but I couldn't get it. It was like a plant growing. And finally, when I was 14 and a half, I went to see the Mother General of the Poor Clares. And she said, "What do you want, child?" I said, "I want to be a nun." When I was 15, I went in. I was very happy. I made my first vows at 16. Now I'm well over 40 years in the convent. Would I do it again? Yes. I have to say that I had a great experience when I was 23, where I fell very much in love with Jesus and the Catholic Church. I think my vocation, what God did with me, my religious vocation, was he brought me in early. Then he revealed little by little the beauty of a religious vocation. So I think today, I think people, you know, look at it differently and they say, "Look at all you give up. Look at all you missed." And I always say to them, "What did I miss? I got the greatest of all. I got Jesus. I'm very grateful."
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3: Yeah.
4: Like a little duck.
3: Yeah. That's awesome. Yeah, the bass is definitely
5: love that.
3: Yeah, it's getting it, man.
4: Yeah. Those little half step walks gives me goosebumps.
3: Nice. Oh no. Okay, now Trump is, "Oh, don't leave me out."
4: That's right. My turn.
3: That is awesome, man. It's definitely one of the funkiest grooves that you've played, man. It's awesome.
4: I like when it's like when the bass is on top like that, but the tone of the bass, you know, that's not just about the player or the groove, but the kind of strings they're using, you know, the EQ on that. So there's so many other factors that go into that, but that's where we talk about having your thumbprint. Like, what do you want your sound to be within a song for the good of the song, the good of accenting the other players around you? Because otherwise, you know, it's just a dirty mess.
3: Yeah, that's true. And in this case, it's funny because the bass is kind of carrying the song and everybody's kind of building around the bass.
4: Yeah.
3: Which is usually not the case, you know.
4: Yeah.
3: which is why I like this arrangement so well.
4: Yeah, so true.
3: Oh, fantastic. I'm Deacon Halbrook, Simmons, listening to Beacon of Truth. And today, as we begin a new month, we celebrate the feast of one of the great saints of the last century, Saint Therese of Lisieux, the youngest doctor of the church, one of the most beloved saints of our time, even to this day. And we're going to talk about her reflections, particularly lessons learned from her life on love and suffering, two things that she knew so very well in her young life. And of course, would love to hear from you today. Send us an email, beacon@ewtn.com.
4: 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Thanks to our buddy Marcus Peter on Ave Maria in the Afternoon, following us here on EWTN Radio.
3: All right, my friends, lessons from the life of Saint Therese of Lisieux, her reflections on love and suffering, as we celebrate her today, as we begin a new month. 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Now, I'm drawing these reflections not only from her autobiography, but from letters that she wrote. to different people, maybe her spiritual director or to her cousins or to her sisters or to her dad. And so these are just kind of taken from different sources of Saint Therese, but these are beautiful. And I think these are definitely things we can incorporate to our own life today. You know, and how many times have we ever wished we see pictures of Saint Therese of Lisieux or read her writings and think, man, I wish my kids, you know, at that age had this kind of, you know, spirituality, you know. And some of them do, you know, they go on to become religious sisters like Saint Therese, or they end up entering the seminary, you know. And even if they leave, you know, if they're there for a while and they discern that actually God is not calling me to this life, think about how what kind of husbands and mothers, right, and fathers and wives these folks are going to be because of their experience in seminary or religious life. You know, even if it's there for a time, maybe God needs them there at that time to learn something so they can really end up fulfilling what God needs them to do. So even if you leave religious life or, you know, seminary, whatever, it's you know, of course, before you take your final vows, you know, it's God had a different plan. That's okay. You know, just take what you learn from your experience there and carry it forward into the other aspects of your life that God will be calling you to. You know, I found it to be very, very true and very fruitful in my own life. All right, so let's talk about love first. She once wrote in a letter to her cousin, "I know of one means only, so one way only, by which to attain to perfection, and that is love. Let us love, since our heart is made for nothing else. Sometimes I seek other words to express love, but in this land of exile, the word which begins and ends is quite incapable of rendering the vibrations of the soul. We must then adhere to this simple and only word, to love." Right? I mean, that's just so simple, but yet so powerful. And it makes so much sense. You know, I know in my own life, reflecting on Saint Therese of Lisieux, I've really tried to incorporate the love of God into every single talk, every single homily that I give. Because I found, just like Saint Therese, there's a lot of people who don't know or have not truly experienced the love of God. You know, you know, we need, and Saint Therese, you know, is saying that we need to change that. We need to witness the power of God's love by our own life. And she's helping us to do just that. And then she continues, "But on whom shall our poor heart lavish this love? Who shall be found that is great enough to be the recipient of its treasures? There exists but one being capable of comprehending love. It is Jesus. He alone can give us back infinitely more than we shall ever give to him." You know, and this reminds me actually of what is it? It's a one of the writings of Saint Bernard of Clairvaux, one of the reformers of the Cistercian order, the Trappists, who wrote he's a doctor of the church, just like Saint Therese, by the way. And he wrote something beautiful about how comparing our love as human beings with the love of God, he was saying it's like comparing a stream of a flowing stream to a thirsty person, where God is the stream and we're the person that's thirsting. It's not even close, you know, the difference in the love. But when we give ourselves totally and completely in love to Christ, when we hold nothing back of our love, hold nothing back of our hearts, hold nothing back of ourselves from Christ, right? Then we're giving to him, you know, all that we have. And that's beautiful. And so we're reciprocating that love. So God initiates the relationship of love. Then our job is to reciprocate that love back to the Lord. That's what Saint Therese is saying so beautifully in her writings. And in her autobiography, Story of a Soul, she says, "Your love has gone before me and it has grown with me." So God, again, is the initiator of love. His love, his relationship of love comes first, and we choose to enter into that love and to accept that love and to live that love and to return that love, right? She goes, it has grown with me. So as we grow and continue and mature in our faith, God's love grows with us. And she continues, and now it is at an abyss whose depths I cannot fathom. Wow. Love attracts love. And my Jesus, my love leaps toward yours. It would like to fill the abyss which attracts it. It would like to fill the abyss that attracts it. But alas, it is not even like a drop of dew lost in the ocean. For me to love you as you love me, I would have to borrow your own love, and then only would I be at rest. Wow. So again, almost like echoing St. Bernard of Clairvaux, she talks about her love is like a drop in the ocean of God's love and mercy. You know, and the only way that she could feel that she could return that love is to borrow the love from God. Wow. What a interesting way to think about how we can love God. My love is not enough. Let me borrow some of your love, God. Wow. You know, I'm thinking about a connection here with divine mercy. You know, how we enter into that love of God, in a sense, borrow God's love through the grace that we receive in the sacraments, especially the Eucharist, where we get nurtured on the body, blood, soul, divinity of the living God. And that, you know, we enter into that loving relationship of intimacy and communion in a covenant exchange of love and life. You know, we offer ourselves and our lives to Christ, and in turn, he gives us his body, blood, soul, divinity to strengthen us. You know, oh, awesome. And she wrote in a letter to her sister, there is only one thing to do here below, to love Jesus, to win souls for him, so that he may be loved. See, the whole thing about evangelization that I've learned from St. Therese, again, it's not about apologetics and dogma. I mean, that's great, but people need to know the love of God first. They need to experience his love first, and then we can get into the other stuff. And that's her point, to win souls for Jesus so that, why? That he may be loved, right? That's the key. So my definition of evangelization is to help people to encounter the life-changing love of Jesus. Right? And there's no question in my mind the way I think about evangelization was influenced by St. Therese of Lisieux. You know, beautiful. She goes, let us seize with jealous care every last opportunity of self-sacrifice. Let us refuse him nothing. He does so want our love, right? So love is gift, love is sacrifice, right? Mother Teresa of Calcutta, St. Teresa of Calcutta once said that for a sacrifice to be worthy of God, it has to hurt, right? It has to cost, right? And St. Therese is saying that as well, you know, that love is about sacrifice. It's about the gift of ourselves. It's about pouring ourselves out in love to others. And when we do that, we're loving God, right? Love God and love your neighbor as yourself. I love that. And then back in her autobiography, perfection consists in doing his will, right? Doing his will and being what he wills us to be, right? You hear me say that all the time, that we have to become the person who Christ created us to be, right? I love that. And she says, our Lord's love is revealed as perfectly in the most simple soul who resists his grace in nothing as in the most excellent soul. In fact, since the nature of love is to humble oneself, right? I love that. So humility is a hallmark of love, she says. It seems God would not descend so low when coming to their heart, but he created the child who knows only how to make his feeble cries heard. It is to their hearts that God deigned to lower himself. So he talks about this divine condescension, how God came down to the level of humanity. Why? Out of love for us. He loved us. He loves us so much. He doesn't want us to stay in our sin. He wants to create a way for us to be able to have life with him forever. And so it was out of love that God sent his son, our Lord and Savior, Jesus Christ. I'm Deacon Harold Burke. Simmons listening to Beacon of Truth. And today we're celebrating one of the great saints of the 20th century, the late 19th century, but you know, she was canonized in the 20th century. Saint Therese of Lisieux on her feast day today. We're talking about lessons we can learn from her life, particularly lessons about love and suffering. So, two things that were united so beautifully in her young soul. And also a wonderful teacher and the youngest doctor of the church. And she died at age 24. St. Therese of Lisieux, lessons from her life. Of course, we'd love to hear from you. Send us an email, beacon@ewtn.com. She says, and I love her just reflection, but she just writes spontaneously to God. She said, "My God, I choose all. I do not want to be a saint by halves. I fear only one thing, to keep my own will. So take it, for I choose all that you will." So again, she saw this response to love as uniting her will with God's will, her life with God's life, her heart with God's heart. Right? And I just absolutely love this. And I incorporate this into my own life, into my talks as well. I talk about how when our will, our wants, our needs, our hopes, our desires, our dreams are in communion with God's will, our will and God's will are one, now we are truly free to love. Now we are truly free to become the person who God created.

0: created us to be, right? I mean, that's what she said. I don't want to love by halves. I want to love by all. I want to give everything and hold nothing back of my love. No, hold nothing back of myself. Complete reckless abandonment to the will of God. Right? That's the attitude that we need to have, particularly in our culture today. And to trust that when we abandon ourselves to God, that God will just leave our hearts out there, you know, to be vulnerable, you know, that He will surround our hearts with His merciful love, that He will surround our hearts with His heart. You know, that's what Saint Therese taught so beautifully. And so let's turn to some reflections of Saint Therese on suffering. Again, she you know, died at 24 years old, suffered from a terrible affliction, but yet she saw it as an invitation of Christ coming into her life. You know, a visit by her divine spouse, she would say. An illness as a visit by her divine spouse. Incredible spirituality of this young lady. All right, she goes, "Yes, suffering opened wide its arms to me, and I threw myself into them with love." What? She's basically saying, I embraced suffering. Suffering came to me, and I wrapped my arms around suffering and embraced it. I mean, how many people do that? You know, we often, again, we live in a culture that wants to eliminate suffering, right? That wants to you know, with euthanasia, you know, to put those to death who are suffering, whose lives don't seem to have any worth anymore, or physician-assisted suicide, you know, where a physician or nurse practitioner or physician assistant can write a prescription for you to kill yourself, you know, take your own life to avoid suffering, right? No, Saint Therese says, no, we open our arms and we embrace it. And she continues, "When one wishes to attain a goal, one must use the means. Jesus made me understand that it was through suffering that he wanted to give me souls. And my attraction for suffering grew in proportion to its increase." What? That is an incredible way to look at suffering. You know, my attraction for suffering grew in its proportion to its increase. So, in other words, the more she suffered, the more she was attracted to suffering, because that opened her, she felt that opened her heart more deeply to God's love. Wow. What, man. Well, I wish that so many in our culture would adopt that attitude when it comes to suffering, because every single person is going to suffer. Every single person will not escape this life without suffering. So the lesson that Saint Therese, I think, teaches us here is something that we said before, is that we don't avoid suffering because it's meaningless. Like Saint Therese, we find meaning in the suffering that's unavoidable. Right? We don't avoid suffering because it's meaningless. We find meaning in the suffering that is unavoidable. Right? Beautiful lesson. She said, "I was considered that I was born for joy, for glory. God made me understand my own glory would not be evident in the eyes of mortals, that it would consist in becoming a great saint." All right? So she saw suffering as a way of purifying her soul, so that the glory that she experienced would not be seen by mortal eyes. Because when people look at her, oh my goodness, look at her suffering. Look at her suffering. But she's saying, no, look at my glory. Look at my glory. Wow. Wow, that's whew, powerful, powerful. You know, again, reminds of Jesus at the Last Supper. You know, I've been glorified by God and I will glorify him again. That glory comes from his sacrifice on the cross, right? And Saint Therese of Lisieux understood that beautifully. I'm Deacon Howard Brooks Sivers, listening to Beacon of Truth. And today we're celebrating the feast of Saint Therese of Lisieux. And so we're looking at lessons we can learn from her life, particularly lessons about love and suffering. And of course, we'd love to hear from you today about your thoughts on this youngest doctor of the church, one of the most popular saints of the last century. Send us an email, beacon@ewtn.com. And she talked about God's will when it comes to love. She saw that the way she returned love was by fulfilling God's will in her life. So now she wants to unite this idea of love and God's will with suffering. So she writes in her autobiography, Story of a Soul, "My one purpose then would be to accomplish the will of God, to sacrifice myself for him in a way that would please him." Right? So to give herself in a way that pleases God. Right? So for now, that means that in the way, so not doing things that we think will make us happy, but focusing on things that will make God happy. For example, if we have hatred and anger in our hearts toward a family member or toward someone that did us wrong, and we harbor hatred and resentment in our hearts, and we think we're justified because the person hurt us. But that's not what Saint Therese is talking about here. To sacrifice yourself is to witness the power of God's love in difficult moments, to reach out to that person and to become a vehicle of mercy, God's love and mercy in their life, the person that hurt us. This is a difficult but a beautiful teaching that Jesus teaches us, and Saint Therese so beautifully reminds us. She said, "For a long time, I have not belonged to myself since I delivered myself totally to Jesus. And he is therefore free to do with me as he pleases." So she's thinking about it, not just uniting her will to God's will, cooperating with God's grace so that God's will can be done. She's like, "I just gave everything so God can do with me as he wants. I've completely given my will and my life over to him." That's living in reckless divine abandonment to the love of God. That's something that's very difficult to do in our culture today. It's hard to let go, right? But Saint Therese is encouraging us to do just that. And she continues, "He has given me the attraction for a complete exile, and he has made me understand all the sufferings I would meet with, asking me if I would drink the chalice to the dregs." Wow. Well, it reminds me of the apostles, right? Where the sons of Zebedee, James and John, to get all like excited. Jesus called down fire from heaven on them, and Jesus says, "Are you willing to drink the cup that I'm willing to drink?" Right? And he said, "Are you willing to suffer the way that I'm going to suffer?" And they said, "Yes." Of course, they didn't know what they were talking about, but Jesus said, "Oh yeah, you are going to suffer, my friends. You will drink from the chalice." And Saint Therese is talking about that too, how she was given this a chalice to drink by the Lord, and she wants to drain it to the dregs, right? Wow. "I want to seize this cup immediately when Jesus presented it to me, but he withdrew his hand and made me understand that my resignation alone was pleasing to him." Wow. Just the idea that she was willing to accept the suffering, not just to accept the cup of suffering, but her willingness to accept that cross from the Lord. That's what was pleasing to the Lord. Right? Oh, that beautiful, beautiful insight. And this is why I talk about finding meaning in suffering. Saint Therese gives us some beautiful insights here, which I think that John Paul II, Saint John Paul II, drew from when he wrote Salvifici Dolores, his beautiful encyclical letter on the meaning of suffering, on human suffering in the world. He has some amazing insights in there, but I think some of this was reflective of the thoughts of Saint Therese of Lisieux, right? Absolutely beautiful. He goes, "Do not be troubled if I suffer very much." So, now this is toward the end of her autobiography, and she's letting the sisters know, "Do not be troubled if I suffer very much. And if you see in me no sign of joy at the moment of death. Our Lord really died as a victim of love. Our Lord died on the cross in anguish, and yet He was the most beautiful death of love. Wow, man, Saint, I mean, I could go on and on. This is just absolutely stirring my heart. I mean, my heart's on fire right now. These are just beautiful. I mean, go back and get The Story of a Soul and really take it to adoration. Immerse yourself in the beauty of the spirituality of this amazing saint that we celebrate today, Saint Therese of Lisieux. All right, tomorrow we're going to talk about the Holy Guardian Angels. Can't wait for that. Now, remember, you can stream today's show and all the EW10 radio offerings by visiting Podcast Central at EW10.com/radio or by simply downloading the EWTN app. And until we're together again, my friends, may Almighty God bless you, keep you, and protect you. The Father and the Son and the Holy Spirit. Amen.
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5: 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There are the seven sacraments. There is the preaching of the Word of God. For one only reason, so that Jesus Christ can come and live in you and in me. This is why he founded his church. St. Francis said, were he to meet a priest and an angel, he would first salute the priest and then the angel, because it is through the priest, however unworthy, however weak, however sinful he may be, that Christ chooses to come to us.
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7: Jesus wants to cultivate our lives like a vineyard so that we'll flourish. Yet we often prefer to give in to worldly anxiety instead of trusting in his tender care. What will it take for us to trust him more so as to produce good fruit for the kingdom? Find out more next on Breaking the Bread. In this Sunday's Gospel, Jesus returns to the Old Testament symbol of Israel as God's vineyard to teach about life in the church, the kingdom of God. And that's how the symbolism and meaning of this Sunday's first reading and psalm are easily understood. God is the owner, and the house of Israel is the vineyard. A cherished vine, Israel was plucked from Egypt and transplanted in a fertile land, especially spaded and prepared by the Lord, hedged about by the city walls of Jerusalem, watched over by the towering temple. But the vineyard produced no good grapes for the wine, a symbol for the holy lives God wanted for his people. So the Lord allowed his vineyard to be overrun by foreign invaders, as Isaiah foresees in this Sunday's first reading. Jesus picks up the story where Isaiah leaves off, even using Isaiah's words to describe the vineyard's winepress, hedge, and watchtower. Israel's religious leaders, the tenants in the parable, have learned nothing from Isaiah or Israel's past. Instead of producing good fruit through repentance and humility, they've killed the owner's servants, the prophets sent to gather the harvest of faithful souls. In a dark foreshadowing of his own crucifixion outside Jerusalem, Jesus says the tenants' final outrage will be to seize the owner's son and to kill him outside the vineyard walls. For this, the vineyard, which Jesus calls the kingdom of God, will be taken away and given to new tenants, faithful people who will make up the church and produce good fruit. We are each a vine in the Lord's vineyard, grafting onto the true vine of Christ, called to bear fruits of righteousness in him and to be the first fruits of a new creation. We need to take care that we don't let ourselves become overgrown with the thorns and briars of worldly anxiety. As this Sunday's epistle advises, we need to fill our hearts and minds with holy intention and virtuous deeds, rejoicing always that the Lord is near. This is Scott Hahn for Breaking the Bread.
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11: 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She's prepared to risk her position as queen, to risk her very life, to try to protect her people. Where do we see God calling us to risk ourselves for Him?
10: Hi, my name is Father Mike Schmitz, and you're listening to the Bible in a Year, where we encounter God's voice and live life through the lens of Scripture. Using the Great Adventure Bible timeline, we'll read all the way from Genesis to Revelation, discovering how the story of salvation unfolds and how we fit into that story today. The Great Adventure Bible Timeline was developed by Jeff Cavins and is provided by Ascension, who produced and funded this program. It is day 277. We're reading Nehemiah chapter 9, Esther chapter 4 and 14, and as well as Proverbs chapter 21 verses 9 through 12. The Book of Nehemiah chapter 9, Public Confession and Worship. Now on the 24th day of this month, the sons of Israel were assembling with fasting and in sackcloth, and with earth upon their heads. And the Israelites separated themselves from all foreigners, and stood, and confessed their sins and the iniquities of their fathers. And they stood up in their place, and read from the book of the law of the Lord their God for a fourth of the day. For another fourth of it, they made confession, and worshipped the Lord their God. Upon the stairs of the Levites stood Jeshua, Bani, Kadmiel, Shebaniah, Bunni, Sherebiah, Bani, and Shanani. And they cried with a loud voice to the Lord their God. Then the Levites, Jeshua, Kadmiel, Bani, Hashabniah, Sherebiah, Hodiah, Shebaniah, and Pethahiah said, "Stand up and bless the Lord your God from everlasting to everlasting. Blessed be your glorious name, which is exalted above all blessing and praise." Ezra's prayer to God. And Ezra said, "You are the Lord. You alone. You have made heaven, the heaven of heavens, with all their host, the earth and all that is on it, the seas and all that is in them. And you preserve all of them. And the host of heaven worships you. You are the Lord, the God who chose Abram and brought him forth out of Ur of the Chaldeans and gave him the name Abraham. And you found his heart faithful before you and made with him the covenant to give to his descendants the land of the Canaanite, the Hittite, the Amorite, the Perizzite, the Jebusite, and the Girgashite. And you have fulfilled your promise, for you are righteous. And you saw the affliction of our fathers in Egypt, and heard their cry at the Red Sea, and performed signs and wonders against Pharaoh and all his servants and all the people of his land. For you knew that they acted insolently against our fathers, and you got yourself a name, as it is to this day. And you divided the sea before them, so that they went through the midst of the sea on dry land, and you cast their pursuers into the depths as a stone into mighty waters. By a pillar of cloud you led them in the day, and by a pillar of fire in the night to light for them the way in which they should go. You came down upon Mount Sinai, and spoke with them from heaven and gave them right ordinances and true laws, good statutes and commandments. And you made known to them your holy Sabbath and commanded them commandments and statutes

mercies did not forsake them in the wilderness. The pillar of cloud which led them in the way did not depart from them by day, nor the pillar of fire by night which lighted for them the way by which they should go. You gave your good spirit to instruct them, and did not withhold your manna from their mouth, and gave them water for their thirst. 40 years you sustained them in the wilderness, and they lacked nothing. Their clothes did not wear out, and their feet did not swell. And you gave them kingdoms and peoples, and allotted to them every corner. So they took possession of the land of Sihon, king of Heshbon, and the land of Og, king of Bashan. You multiplied their descendants as the stars of heaven, and you brought them into the land which you had told their fathers to enter and possess. So the descendants went in and possessed the land, and you subdued before them the inhabitants of that land, the Canaanites, and gave them into their hands with their kings and the peoples of the land, that they might do with them as they would. And they captured fortified cities and a rich land, and took possession of houses full of all good things, cisterns hewn out, vineyards, olive orchards, and fruit trees in abundance. So they ate, and were filled and became fat, and delighted themselves in your great goodness. Nevertheless, they were disobedient and rebelled against you, and cast your law behind their back and killed your prophets who had warned them in order to turn them back to you, and they committed great blasphemies. Therefore, you gave them into the hand of their enemies, who made them suffer, and in the time of their suffering they cried to you, and you heard them from heaven. And according to your great mercies, you gave them saviors, who saved them from the hand of their enemies. But after they had rest, they did evil again before you, and you abandoned them to the hand of their enemies, so that they had dominion over them. Yet when they turned and cried to you, you heard them from heaven, and many times you delivered them according to your mercies. And you warned them in order to turn them back to your law. Yet they acted presumptuously and did not obey your commandments, but sinned against your ordinances, by the observance of which a man shall live, and turned a stubborn shoulder and stiffened their neck and would not obey. Many years you bore with them and warned them by your spirit through your prophets, yet they would not give ear. Therefore, you gave them into the hand of the peoples of the lands. Nevertheless, in your great mercies, you did not make an end of them or forsake them, for you are a gracious and merciful God. Now therefore, our God, the great and mighty and awesome God, who keep covenant and mercy, let not all the hardship seem little to you that has come upon us, upon our kings, our princes, our priests, our prophets, our fathers, and all your people, since the time of the kings of Assyria until this day. Yet you have been just in all that has come upon us, for you have dealt faithfully, and we have acted wickedly. Our kings, our princes, our priests, and our fathers have not kept your law or heeded your commandments and your warnings which you gave them. They did not serve you in their kingdom, and in your great goodness which you gave them, and in the large and rich land which you set before them, and they did not turn from their wicked works. Behold, we are slaves this day. In the land that you gave to our fathers to enjoy its fruit and its good gifts, behold, we are slaves. And its rich yield goes to the kings whom you have set over us because of our sins. They have power also over our bodies and over our cattle at their pleasure. And we are in great distress. The Book of Esther, Chapter 4. Esther agrees to help the Jews. When Mordecai learned all that had been done, Mordecai tore his clothes and put on sackcloth and ashes, and went out into the midst of the city, wailing with a loud and bitter cry. He went up to the entrance of the king's gate, for no one might enter the king's gate clothed with sackcloth. And in every province, wherever the king's command and his decree came, there was a great mourning among the Jews, with fasting and weeping and lamenting, and most of them lay in sackcloth and ashes. When Esther's maids and her eunuchs came and told her, the queen was deeply distressed. She sent garments to clothe Mordecai, so that he might take off his sackcloth, but he would not accept them. Then Esther called for Hathach, one of the king's eunuchs, who had been appointed to attend her, and ordered him to go to Mordecai to learn what this was and why it was. Hathach went out to Mordecai in the open square of the city in front of the king's gate. And Mordecai told him all that had happened to him, and the exact sum of money that Haman had promised to pay into the king's treasuries for the destruction of the Jews. Mordecai also gave him a copy of the written decree issued in Susa for their destruction, that he might show it to Esther and explain it to her and charge her to go to the king to make supplication to him and entreat him for her people,
remembering the days of your loneliness.

when you were cared for by me, because Haman, who is next to the king, spoke against us for our destruction. Beseech the Lord and speak to the king concerning us and deliver us from death. And Hathach went and told Esther what Mordecai had said. Then Esther spoke to Hathach and gave him a message for Mordecai, saying, All the king's servants and the people of the king's provinces know that if any man or woman goes to the king inside the inner court without being called, there is but one law. All alike are to be put to death, except the one to whom the king holds out the golden scepter that he may live. And I have not been called to come in to the king these 30 days. And they told Mordecai what Esther had said. Then Mordecai told them to return answer to Esther. Think not that in the king's palace you will escape any more than all the other Jews. For if you keep silence at such a time as this, relief and deliverance will rise for the Jews from another quarter, but you and your father's house will perish. And who knows whether you have not come to the kingdom for such a time as this? Then Esther told them to reply to Mordecai, Go, gather all the Jews to be found in Susa, and hold a fast on my behalf, and neither eat nor drink for 3 days, night or day. I and my maids will also fast as you do. Then I will go to the king, though it is against the law, and if I perish, I perish. Mordecai then went away and did everything as Esther had ordered him. Mordecai's prayer. Then Mordecai prayed to the Lord and said, O God of Abraham, God of Isaac, God of Jacob, blessed are you. O Lord, Lord, King who rule over all things, for the universe is in your power and there is no one who can oppose you if it is your will to save Israel. For you have made heaven and earth and every wonderful thing under heaven. And you are Lord of all, and there is no one who can resist you. You know all things. You know, O Lord, that I would have been willing to kiss the soles of Haman's feet to save Israel. But I did not do this, lest I set the glory of man above the glory of God. I will not bow down to anyone but you, O Lord my God. And now, O Lord God and King, God of Abraham, God of Isaac, and God of Jacob, spare your people, for the eyes of our foes are upon us to annihilate us, and they desire to destroy your inheritance. Do not neglect your portion, which you redeemed for yourself out of the land of Egypt. Hear my prayer, and have mercy upon your inheritance. Turn our mourning into feasting, that we may live and sing praise to your name, O Lord. Do not destroy the mouth of those who praise you. And all Israel cried out mightily, for their death was before their eyes. Chapter 14, Esther's Prayer. And Esther the queen, seized with deathly anxiety, fled to the Lord. She took off her splendid apparel and put on the garments of distress and mourning. And instead of costly perfumes, she covered her head with ashes and dung, and she utterly humbled her body. And every part that she loved to adorn, she covered with her tangled hair. And she lay on the earth together with all her maidservants from morning until evening and said, God of Abraham, God of Isaac, and God of Jacob, blessed are you. Help me, who am alone and have no helper but you, for my danger is in my hand. Ever since I was born, I have heard in the tribe of my family that you, O Lord, took Israel out of all the nations and our fathers from among all their ancestors, for an everlasting inheritance, and that you did for them all that you promised. And now we have sinned before you, and you have given us into the hands of our enemies, because we glorified their gods. You are righteous, O Lord. And now they are not satisfied that we are in bitter slavery, but they have covenanted with their idols to abolish what your mouth has ordained, and to destroy your inheritance, to stop the mouths of those who praise you, and to quench your altar and the glory of your house. To open the mouths of the nations for the praise of vain idols, and to magnify forever a mortal king. O Lord, do not surrender your scepter to what has no being, and do not let them mock at our downfall, but turn their plan against themselves and make an example of the man who began this against us. I have heard from the book of my ancestors that you liberate all those who are pleasing to you, O Lord, until the very end. And now, assist me, who am all alone, and have no one but you, O Lord my God. Come to my aid, for I am an orphan. Remember, O Lord, make yourself known in this time of our affliction, and give me courage, O King of the gods and Master of all dominion. Put eloquent speech in my mouth before the lion, and turn his heart to hate the man who is fighting against us, so that there may be an end of him and those who agree with him. But save us from the hand of our enemies. Turn our

0: mourning into gladness and our affliction into well-being. You have knowledge of all things, and you know that I hate the splendor of the wicked and abhor the bed of the uncircumcised and of any alien. You know my necessity, that I abhor the sign of my proud position, which is upon my head on the days when I appear in public. I abhor it like a menstruous rag, and I do not wear it on the days when I am at leisure. And your servant has not eaten at Haman's table, and I have not honored the king's feast or drunk the wine of the libations. Your servant has had no joy since the day that I was brought here until now, except in you, O Lord God of Abraham. O God, whose might is over all, hear the voice of the despairing and save us from the hands of evildoers, and save me from my fear.
1: The Book of Proverbs, chapter 21, verses 9 through 12. It is better to live in a corner of the housetop than in a house shared with a contentious woman. The soul of the wicked desires evil. His neighbor finds no mercy in his eyes. When a scoffer is punished, the simple becomes wise. When a wise man is instructed, he gains knowledge. The righteous observes the house of the wicked. The wicked are cast down to ruin. Father in heaven, we thank you. We give you praise. You are the God of Abraham, the God of Isaac, the God of Jacob. You are the Lord of lords. You are the King of kings. You are the master of all. And we belong to you, and we trust in you, and we proclaim your goodness. Our mouths declare your goodness, Lord, in this world that you created. Help us to always praise you. Help us always to declare your goodness. Help us always to give you glory and honor and worship, and to thank you every day for you are God. In Jesus' name we pray. Amen. In the name of the Father and of the Son and of the Holy Spirit. Amen. There is the proverb, it's a really powerful day today. Gosh, Mordecai's prayer, Esther's prayer are amazing, but just, I think it's, sometimes there's humor in scripture as well. And Proverbs 21, it's humorous. It's true, probably. It says it's better to live in a corner of the housetop. Like, it's better to live outside on the corner of the roof than in the house with shared with a contentious woman. I would also, I'm obviously equal opportunity here than to live in a house with a contentious person, a contentious husband, a contentious wife, someone who just wants to argue for the sake of arguing. I imagine that there'd be some peace in that little corner of your housetop rather than inside the house with the contentious person. So it's funny. You guys, it's funny. If you can't laugh at it, then what's wrong with us? But back to the deep, man, oh man, the deep, holy smokes, Nehemiah and Ezra today. I just, gosh, there are so many times where I'm just like so moved, completely moved. Gosh. So we start with Ezra in Nehemiah. And what is it? What do we have? We have once again the story recapitulated in Ezra's own words. Remember, Ezra is, he has already instructed the people. He's already instructed the people of their history. He's reminded them of what God has done. Because remember, he read from the books of the law of Moses. And you realize, okay, so he instructed the people, reminding them of their story. Abraham, Isaac, and Jacob. And now we actually get to hear what he says to the Lord, reminding God of the story. And there's something so powerful about this where he doesn't just tell the story. He says two things. Well, I mean, he says a lot of things, but two critical pieces. One is, God, this is what you've done. You have done all these good things. All the good things that happened in our lives, they're because of you. And that's so important for us to acknowledge, just the way in which we need to thank God every single day. Every good thing in your life, every good thing in my life, it's because of God. It's because of the Lord, either directly or indirectly. And the second thing he does is he says that there are times when things crashed and burned. There's times when things just completely fell all around us. And that was our fault. And I think that there's something so powerful. You know, whenever something goes wrong, we look to blame. I mean, I don't know if you do, but I think as human beings, we look to blame. Whenever something goes wrong, it's like, well, whose fault is this? We might be the last person we point to, last person we look at, unless some of us are kind of oriented that way, right? Some of us kind of think, well, it must have been me. It always must have been me, even if it is someone else and isn't you at all. But there's a wisdom in being able to say, no, Lord, that was my fault. You had given me every opportunity and I didn't take it. And here's Ezra in his prayer saying, God, you did every good thing in our lives. Every bad thing that happened in our lives came from us because you allowed us to be delivered into the hands of our enemies. And then third is because you're faithful, not because we're good, but because you're faithful, please hear our prayer. And that's just

So, gosh, so good. So good. So continuing with the topic of prayers today, we have three prayers. We had Ezra's prayer in the book of Nehemiah. We have Mordecai's prayer and Esther's prayer here in Esther. But before we have Mordecai's prayer and Esther's prayer, there is this moment where Mordecai, right, he's fasting. And this is so good. I mean, you could blame Mordecai for the whole thing. He's the one who didn't bow down before Haman. So Mordecai, this is all your fault. And he even addresses this. He says in his prayer, he says, "You know all things, Lord. You know, O Lord, that I would have been willing to kiss the soles of Haman's feet to save Israel." So he's basically saying, this wasn't a matter of pride. This wasn't me taking this on myself. He says, "But I did not do this, lest I set the glory of man above the glory of God. I will not bow down to anyone but you, O Lord, my God." This is so good. You know, in a couple of days, we're going to be hitting the book of 1 Maccabees and 2 Maccabees. And there are going to be a number of times where the people of Israel are going to be tempted and actually very proactively tempted to abandon the laws of God for the laws of man. And here is Mordecai giving a very clear instruction with his words and how he's living. He's making it very clear. This wasn't a matter of pride. It wasn't that I won't bow down to Haman. It was, I can't set the glory of man above the glory of God. So that's one thing. But here we have Mordecai coming before Queen Esther. I mean, obviously through the delegate, you know, through the messenger. And he explains the situation. Esther says, "Well, yeah, but like I mentioned yesterday, if you go into the king's presence without being summoned, there's one law. That law is you're killed unless he extends the gold scepter to you." And Mordecai responds in such a way. it's worth repeating. "Then Mordecai told them to return answer to Esther, 'Think not that in the king's palace you will escape any more than all the other Jews.'" So first thing, yeah, that just because you're in a privileged place right now does not mean that you will not suffer the fate of the Jews. Second thing he says, "For if you keep silence at such a time as this, relief and deliverance will rise for the Jews from another quarter, but you and your father's house will perish." So this second piece is, God's going to deliver his people. God's not going to abandon his people. This people that he's saved and saved and saved again, he's not going to abandon them. It's going to be it's either you or someone else. God is going to deliver us that way. Third thing, and then he asks, "And who knows whether you have not come to the kingdom for such a time as this?" And there is something so good. You know, we have a history in the 2000 year history of the Catholic Church, 2000 year history of Christianity, of people who are given positions of power, people who are given positions of wealth, people who are given positions of influence. And there was a moment, and in one of those particular moments, they had to be willing to give away the power, to use the money, to use their influence at the risk of losing everything for the sake of Jesus, for the sake of others. And this is how it goes. This is what our call is we look at our position, we look at our wealth, we look at our possessions, we look at our influence through the lens of, how does God want me to use this? It could be that he brought me to this moment so I could divest myself of all of it. It could be that he brought me to this moment so I could risk all of it. It could be that God brought me to this moment so I could give all of this away. And this is just one of those things that we realize we are not owners of our lives. We are merely stewards. And at every moment we get to ask, is it for this moment? Is it for such a time as this that the Lord God has brought me to this place? And it's just so powerful. So Esther, it touches her heart and she says, okay, here's the deal. Proclaim a fast, because I'm going to fast. My maidservants are going to fast. And then I'll go to the king. And I love her. She's so powerful. She's so brave, courageous. And she says, I will go to the king, though it is against the law. And if I perish, I perish. She's so courageous. Then Mordecai's prayer, so good, right? He's saying, I'm not doing this out of pride, but just so that Lord, you God, will be glorified. And I love he says this. He says, "Hear my prayer and have mercy upon your inheritance. Turn our mourning into feasting, that we may live and sing praise to your name. O Lord, do not destroy the mouth of those who praise you." Do not destroy the mouth of those who praise you. And you know, it's interesting because then Esther's prayer in chapter 14 is very similar, where she talks about this, that sense of being able to say, God, if you destroy us all, then who will be left on earth to praise you? Not that God needs our praise, not at all. He doesn't need anything. But the nations, they don't even know who you are, God. And again, you don't need them to know, but they need to know. here's Esther. Her prayer is not just words. She takes off all of her fine robes and clothes and everything that made her quote-unquote beautiful in the eyes of Ahasuerus, the eyes of the world.
And she is also in sackcloth and ashes, dung even, it says. She puts in her hair dung. And Esther reveals her heart here. Once again, we talked about this a couple of days ago, but here's Esther who wins the, Miss Persia beauty contest. And for quote unquote winning this, she gets to be the, for lack of a better phrase, sex slave of the king. I mean, when he calls, she goes there. When he doesn't, she lives in something of luxury, but right, she's trapped in a golden cage at the request of this man. And up till now, you could say, wow, she was made the queen. This is incredible. This is beautiful. I mean, if you have a one particular view of this. But here Esther reveals her heart. And she basically says, I hate this. Yeah, I was picked, but I picked for what? Picked to basically be the slave of this king. Not any kind of slave, but a sex slave of this king. And yes, I'm adorned in beautiful jewels and beautiful clothes, and I'm kept in this beautiful palace. But you know, even God, you know that unless I have to be in public, I don't even wear this crown. Unless I have to be in public, I don't wear this finery. Unless I have to, you know, play the part of the queen, that she even says, I abhor this. I hate it. And we get this picture of her heart that she has not been privileged. She has been a victim this whole time. And yet, this is so key. That reality hasn't embittered her. That reality hasn't made her resentful. That reality hasn't made her powerless. In fact, her prayer is so powerful. Her prayer is so open and honest before God. So she is not bitter. She's not resentful. And she is not powerless. Even though, yes, in the king's palace, she's a real victim. But she is not a powerless victim. In this moment, she says, I will take my life into my hands. Remember, she says, if I perish, I perish. But I'm going to trust in you, God of Abraham. O God, whose might is over all, hear the voice of the despairing and save us from the hands of evildoers and save me from my fear. Ah, gosh. Is it any mystery why people love Queen Esther? This woman who, for all those on the outside, life of privilege. But for her, she knows that it's a life of pain. But she doesn't give in to bitterness or resentment for that pain, but she still trusts in God. She doesn't give in to feelings of powerless because she's a victim. She realizes that no matter what the situation, no matter where she is, she has power because she has the Lord. And we're going to see what happens next. But what a great day. What a gift of a day to be able to hear God's words in Nehemiah and Esther and Proverbs, even if we can be the contentious one in our family. We pray for each other. I'm praying for you. Please pray for me. My name is Father Mike. I cannot wait to see you tomorrow. God bless.

0: That was day 277 of Bible in a Year with Father Mike Schmitz. Did you know there are short videos of encouragement and teaching available on the Ascension Presents YouTube channel? Here are a couple of examples.
1: As John Paul II said, prayer united with sacrifice is the greatest force in human history. So part of our entering into the spiritual battle, the most powerful way we can absolutely do so is prayer united with sacrifice.
2: What's the mark of a humble person? Well, they took a real interest in what you said. I don't know how many times I can say, I will walk away from a conversation and think, I love her, I love him, and why? And someone says, because they laughed at all your jokes, dummy. Like, I'm like, that's why. Isn't this crazy? We do this. Someone who's just willing to be interested in us and just willing to listen to us, ask questions, and want to know us, they took a real interest in us. We love them. That is the mark of a humble person. How so? They simply pay attention. Rick Warren, he's a pastor out in California. He took what C.S. Lewis had written and he put it in his own words. He said, listen, we have to realize humility is not thinking less of yourself. Again, it's not thinking, I'm nobody, I'm some poor schmuck, when you're not. Humility is not thinking less of yourself. It is thinking of yourself less. I think start this week, start by paying attention to the person who's simply in front of you.
0: Those were short videos of inspiration and encouragement from the Ascension Presents YouTube channel, this time with Father Mark Mary and Father Mike. Thank you for joining us for Bible in a Year with

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0: Catechism in a Year is produced and funded by Ascension and distributed on radio through a partnership with Max Studios. The catechism used is the Ascension edition of the Catechism, which includes the Foundations of Faith approach. You can follow along in any recent version of the Catechism of the Catholic Church. A reading plan and all Catechism in a Year episodes can be found at ascensionpress.com/CIY or on the Ascension app. Today, we'll wrap up our deep dive into the first commandment. Father Mike will dive into the topic of agnosticism. What does it mean to be agnostic, and why is it a growing belief in our modern day?
2: Hi, my name is Father Mike Schmitz, and you're listening to the Catechism in a Year, where we encounter God's plan of sheer goodness for us, revealed in Scripture and passed down through the tradition of the Catholic faith. The Catechism in a Year is provided by Ascension, who produced and funded this program. In 365 days, we'll read through the Catechism of the Catholic Church, discovering our identity in God's family as we journey together toward our heavenly home. Today is day 277, reading paragraphs 2127 to 2141. That means we're getting all the way to the end of this first commandment, which means partially a nugget day, which is great. But also, we're looking at two more things. Yesterday, we looked at atheism as well as some other sins against the first commandment. Today, we're looking at agnosticism and what exactly that is. I mentioned that there's been a rise in atheism in our day, yesterday. There's also been a rise in agnosticism in our day, which makes sense. With so much confusion, someone might not even be at the place where they're willing to say, I know that God exists, or I know that God doesn't exist. There's kind of that, I don't know. That confusion is so real that's what it ends up being. Agnosticism is basically, I don't know. And so here I am. We're also looking at the last little bit before the nuggets is the last part of that first commandment. You shall not make for yourself a graven image. And so we're looking at that because this is important. Well, it's important for all of us. It's important for us as Catholics because we have images, right? We have images in our churches, in our homes. We have paintings. We have statues. We're surrounded by images. And so the question we get to ask is, wait a second. It is really clear and kind of obvious in the Bible here that we're not supposed to make any images. So what's with the images, right? So we're looking at that today, as well, as I said, looking at some nuggets to summarize this whole first commandment. As we launch into today, let us first launch into the Father's heart with prayer. Father in heaven, we give you praise and glory. Thank you so much for bringing us here to this moment, to this day, today, 277. Thank you. Also, Lord, thank you. Bring us to a place past not knowing, past being uncertain, past being, I'm not sure, or even, Lord God, in the midst of uncertainty, in the midst of not being sure. Thank you for bringing us to a place where we can declare, God, I know you are, and God, I know you are good. Thank you for bringing us to this place of faith so that we're not merely stuck in that place of not knowing. Lord God, you surround us with beauty. Help us to see you in beautiful things, but not to stop in those beautiful created things, but look through them to see you, Lord God. In Jesus' name we pray. Amen. In the name of the Father, and of the Son, and of the Holy Spirit. Amen. It is day 277. We're reading paragraphs 2127 to 2141. Agnosticism. Agnosticism assumes a number of forms. In certain cases, the agnostic refrains from denying God. Instead, he postulates the existence of a transcendent being which is incapable of revealing itself, and about which nothing can be said. In other cases, the agnostic makes no judgment about God's existence, declaring it impossible to prove or even to affirm or deny.

Agnosticism can sometimes include a certain search for God, but it can equally express indifferentism, a flight from the ultimate question of existence, and a sluggish moral conscience. Agnosticism is all too often equivalent to practical atheism. You shall not make for yourself a graven image. The divine injunction included the prohibition of every representation of God by the hand of man. Deuteronomy explains, "Since you saw no form on the day that the Lord spoke to you at Horeb out of the midst of the fire, beware lest you act corruptly by making a graven image for yourselves in the form of any figure." It is the absolutely transcendent God who revealed himself to Israel. He is the All. But at the same time, he is greater than all his works. He is the author of beauty. Nevertheless, already in the Old Testament, God ordained or permitted the making of images that pointed symbolically toward salvation by the incarnate Word. So it was with the bronze serpent, the Ark of the Covenant, and the cherubim. Basing itself on the mystery of the incarnate Word, the Seventh Ecumenical Council at Nicaea in the year 787 justified against the iconoclasts the veneration of icons, of Christ, but also of the Mother of God, the angels, and all the saints. By becoming incarnate, the Son of God introduced a new economy of images. The Christian veneration of images is not contrary to the first commandment, which prescribes idols. Indeed, the honor rendered to an image passes to its prototype, and whoever venerates an image venerates the person portrayed in it. The honor paid to sacred images is a respectful veneration, not the adoration due to God alone. As St. Thomas Aquinas wrote, "Religious worship is not directed to images in themselves, considered as mere things, but under their distinctive aspect as images leading us on to God incarnate. The movement toward the image does not terminate in it as image, but tends toward that whose image it is." In brief, you shall love the Lord your God with all your heart and with all your soul and with all your strength. The first commandment summons man to believe in God, to hope in him, and to love him above all else. You shall worship the Lord your God, adoring God, praying to him, offering him the worship that belongs to him, fulfilling the promises and vows made to him are acts of the virtue of religion, which fall under obedience to the first commandment. The duty to offer God authentic worship concerns man both as an individual and as a social being. Men of the present day want to profess their religion freely in private and in public. Superstition is a departure from the worship that we give to the true God. It is manifested in idolatry as well as in various forms of divination and magic. Tempting God in words or deeds, sacrilege, and simony are sins of irreligion forbidden by the first commandment. Since it rejects or denies the existence of God, atheism is a sin against the first commandment. The veneration of sacred images is based on the mystery of the incarnation of the Word of God. It is not contrary to the first commandment. All right, there we have it, paragraphs 21-27, all the way to the nuggets at the end of 21-41. Let's start with agnosticism. There's something fascinating about this. So it says 21-27, agnosticism assumes a number of forms, just like atheism does. It says in certain cases, the agnostic refrains from denying God. Instead, he postulates the existence of a transcendent being which is incapable of revealing itself and about which nothing can be said. So the agnostic can be someone who's like, I don't know. I get that all this came from somewhere, but we have no idea what that thing, what that being, what that person, if it is a person, what that is. So it's the idea here that someone's being honest, right? You can't have something come from nothing. You can't have a universe come from nothingness. So there must be some kind of creator, some kind of creation. If there's a creation, there must be some kind of creator. But then they stop there and say, but I can't say anything about that. So that might be one form of agnosticism. In other cases, it says the agnostic makes no judgment about God's existence, declaring it impossible to prove or even to affirm or deny. So they're like, yep, I mean, there's no proof for it. There's no way to invalidate the claim that God exists. Therefore, I'm out. It's impossible because they're using a certain measurement that I would say is limited. That measurement being, if I can't measure it, I can't see, taste, touch, all those things, though using my senses, then it must not be real. It goes on to say, 21-28, agnosticism can sometimes include a certain search for God, but it can equally express indifferentism. Now let's look at this. So you can have an agnostic who's honest and an agnostic who actually cares. I've met agnostics like this. I've met people
who I really actually do care about the question. I just don't know. So it can be a search for God. And we know God is, Jesus has said, anyone who knocks, the door will be opened, right? So if you're seeking, you're going to find. That's what Jesus says. But you can also be an agnostic because you're kind of indifferent. Just like, well, you know, who knows? So I'm going to throw up my hands and not even try to ask the question. It could be a flight from the ultimate question of existence. It could be a sign of a sluggish moral conscience. Like, I don't really care. And I don't really want to know. And also, if I did know, then I'd have to change. And I don't know if I want to do that. So there can be so many different reasons, right? And we all have those same reasons in our hearts. Like, we all have those same things. I mean, here we are studying the catechism. And here we are coming up to the commandments. And it could be the case that there are some commandments that you and I are saying, I don't really know if I want to know. Do I really want this? And so we're no different. We're no different than the agnostic. We are also tempted toward this thing called the practical atheism. So keep that in mind as we move forward. The other thing, the last thing you really hear is the last part of that first commandment. You shall not make for yourself a graven image. And this is incredibly important. Obviously, it is so clear in the old covenant that Deuteronomy, since you saw no form on the day that the Lord spoke to you at Horeb out of the midst of the fire, beware lest you act corruptly by making a graven image for yourselves in the form of any figure. So here's this completely, absolutely transcendent God reveals himself to Israel and says, don't try to capture me in representative form, right? Don't try to capture me by making an idol to me. Don't make a graven image. Now, at the same time, people say, again, this is the big question, but you guys have, you Catholics, you have statues, you Catholics, you have paintings, you have, I mean, so much art all over your churches and even in your homes. So are we breaking this first commandment of not making for ourselves a graven image? The church points even to the old covenant, the Old Testament, and points out how even then God sometimes commanded and other times allowed the Jewish people, the chosen people, to make an image, right? So remember in the book of Numbers, when all of the Israelites, many of the Israelites were bitten by seraph serpents and they're dying. And so God commanded Moses to form a bronze serpent mounted on a pole, and all those who look at that serpent will be healed. If they've been bitten, they'll be healed. You have God commanding the construction of the Ark of the Covenant with the angels on top the Ark of the Covenant. So even in the Old Covenant, after God himself declares, do not make a graven image, he then also instructs them to make images. So keep that in mind. Then later on, as Christianity came on the scene, there was this movement called the iconoclasts, the iconoclastic movement. So icons, image, and clasm or clastic, they want to break, destroy the images. This is my rough interpretation of these languages into English. So the breaking down of images, the iconoclastic heresy was that big question that would say we must not have images at all. But the church in the 7th ecumenical council at Nicaea in the 8th century, right, year 787, said, wait, let's pause. In becoming incarnate, right? In becoming one of us, God has revealed himself in human form. So God has revealed himself in the incarnation, right? So this changes the making of graven images. We can actually capture in some ways or express in some ways artistically the image of the Son of God. We can also have the images of the Mother of God and other aspects of what we believe. Now, this veneration, and not just have the images, but also venerate the images. And I love this. This is so important. It's so really, it's truly, truly helpful for us. In paragraph 2132, it says very clearly, the Christian veneration of images is not contrary to the first commandment, which prescribes idols. So when we venerate images, whether, you know, you touch the statue, you kiss the holy card, whatever that thing is, it says, indeed, the honor rendered to an image passes to its prototype. So if you've been raised Catholic, you know that you've never, ever been tempted to worship a statue. You know, you've never passed by a holy card or anything like this and thought like, oh, this is an idol. You just say, oh, this is a reminder. This is a reminder that here's Joseph, the husband of Mary, or here's Mary, or here's Jesus, or here's the crucifix. All these things, they've just been reminders to you of like, oh, that's right. Here's the one I love. And the image I always give is in my Bible, I used to have a photograph of one of my goddaughters and my niece, my goddaughter. And sometimes I'd take it out, just give it a little kiss, you know, that sense of just, yeah, that's a, oh, here's Marin. Just give her a little kiss. And it wasn't as if I thought that was anything like, that's not her. That's an image. But that expression of affection cultivates affection, right? We all know this. That, I mean, how many times have we seen those movies of like the fighter pilot and he gets in his plane.

0: in and he has a picture of his sweetheart, you know, on the dash of the fighter, you know, and he kisses his fingers and touches the photograph with his fingers. Like, what is that for? Well, that could be superstitious. Obviously that could be like a good luck thing, or it could be a simple expression of his affection. And that expression of affection increases affection. Does that make sense? We all know this, that expression of affection increases affection. And we are meant to love God more and more, to have more and more affection for the Lord. And so when we have these images, the idea behind veneration of them is not adoration, it's not worship. It's when I see this image and I respond to it somehow, I ponder it, I look upon it, or maybe even reach out and touch it, there is an expression of affection that's meant to amplify and grow my affection. Anyways, I keep making the case, but I would say this. I would say that I'm guessing that 100% or at least 99.9% of the people, if you've been raised in the church, you've been raised with statues and images and all these things, you know that this is just, it's almost one of those questions that is, wait, people actually would think that? Because you've never been tempted to ever adore or worship an image, but that veneration has become so natural, just as natural as loving to have a picture of your family up in your house. Just, it's simple as that. These are the people that are my family. These are the people that I love, whether that be your mom and dad, your siblings, your grandparents, or our Lord himself, our mother, Mary's husband, Joseph, like all those. It's just, they're just reminders. Again, it's simply the veneration is an expression of affection that grows our affection. I hope that makes sense. Anyways, tomorrow, you guys get to go to Article 2, aka the Second Commandment. The name of the Lord, your God, is holy. And we're talking about that tomorrow. Until then, here's a little secret. I'm praying for you. And please pray for me. My name is Father Mike. I cannot wait to see you tomorrow. God bless.
1: That was day 277 of Catechism in a Year with Father Mike Schmitz. And now we'd like to share audio from a video called Is Courtesy Required for Catholics? 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
0: Hi, my name is Father Mike Schmitz, and this is Ascension Presents. So a little while ago, I was able to visit New York City for the first time, a couple of years ago, I think. And I rode in the subway. I'd never been in a subway before. But one of the things I noticed was how people behaved on the subway. There were all these signs that were like, hey, on the subway, do this, do this, do this. Hey, don't like put your makeup on in the subway. Don't do put your feet up on the thing. There are all these rules that people seem to be not only accepting, like, yeah, these are the rules of the subway, but also they seemed to be following. And I thought, this is remarkable. And it actually made the subway experience more enjoyable. Here from Minnesota, what do I know about subways, right? I'm thinking like, I've seen movies from the 80s where the subway is like the worst place to be. This was actually like taking a nice little train that was under the ground, and it was a little adventure for Father Mike. Why was it an adventure? Why was it pleasant? Because of courtesy. You might be like, oh, it's because of courtesy. Nice. What a great topic. But did you know that courtesy is a virtue? Courtesy is not one of the four cardinal virtues, not one of the three theological virtues, but it actually is a virtue. Now, it comes from the word courteous, comes from the court. Like, so back in the day, if you were in the presence of royalty, in the presence of the king, there was a certain way that you would act. And there was a certain way the king would act. Here we are. We're in this unique situation where king is talking to, you know, servant, where prince is talking to pauper, like this kind of situation where how do we address each other? Well, here's some rules of the court. Courtesy, right? Courtesy. Here's some rules of the court that help us communicate in a way that acknowledges person speaking, acknowledges the person being spoken to, and acknowledges the dignity that's owed towards both. This is what it is to have courtesy, because courtesy ultimately is rooted in human dignity. You know, St. Paul, he wrote this to the early churches. He said, anticipate one another in showing respect. In so many ways, that invocation, that command to anticipate one another in showing respect is St. Paul saying, have courtesy towards each other. Because just like on the subway, hey, we're in a close space. So here's the deal. On the subway, behave in this way. Not because, you know, we're stuffy here on the subway, not because this is all about the rules, but because here we are in this tight, confined space. And without knowing how to behave in this area, we're going to interrupt each other. We're not going to help each other. We're going to get in each other's way in a way that doesn't assist the buildup of the people around us. In fact, That's why I like this

definition of courtesy. It's by a man named Father Romano Guardini, and he writes about this. He says, courtesy is what? Courtesy is a little consideration for the mood of our neighbor. It's sympathy for his weariness. It's smoothing over a painful situation and so forth. Goes on to say, he says, courtesy is a constant attempt to make life easier and to obviate the many and often strange threats that endanger it. That's courtesy. To lack courtesy is to only be concerned with myself. Lack courtesy is to forget there's people around me. Lack courtesy is to be the person on the road who doesn't let anyone in. Why? Because, listen, I got somewhere to go and you're just there. But courtesy looks up from oneself and says, okay, how can I lessen the weariness? How can I lessen the sadness? How can I make life easier for the people around me? Etiquette gets a bad rap. We do an etiquette dinner at least once a year here at the university. And in it, we want to help students know, like, here's how you have good etiquette at a social hour. Here's how you have good etiquette at a dinner table. Here's how you have good etiquette at a job interview. And at first people are like, oh, etiquette, that seems so stuffy. It seems so formal. It seems so foreign. And yet when you learn the etiquette, when you learn, okay, here's how I act in this kind of situation, it's not merely oriented. It's not at all oriented towards stuffiness. It's oriented towards freedom and it's oriented towards caring. What I mean by that is this. If I already have the etiquette, I know how to use knife and fork. I have freedom to enjoy this moment. Not only do I have freedom to enjoy this moment, I have now the ability to care for the people around me. Because here we are in this social situation where I don't know who's the boss. I don't know who's, you know, getting fired. I don't know who the king is. I don't know who the servant is, that kind of thing. But if I have etiquette, I now treat people in a certain way. And it gives me the freedom not only to interact in this moment, but also gives me the ability to care for the people around me. Yeah, I have real concern, even if it might seem extraneous, because courtesy will slow you down. Courtesy will cause you to have to take detours. Courtesy will get in your way because what you're doing is you're letting someone else in. Courtesy might lead you to do something that may have no material value, but could have incredible human value. Here's my painful example. When I was getting ordained, I sent out invitations to my ordination. I was like, well, I don't care. I mean, anyone who, you know, the date, June 6th, come if you want. Awesome. But like, I'm not a super formal guy. I'm kind of like, you know, whatever. My mom was like, you got to send out invitations. So I sent out invitations. And then she's like, you got to send an invitation to your uncle, her brother. I was like, well, he lives in California. I mean, he can't make it to this ordination and I don't want to impose on him. And she's like, just send it to him and to your aunt. And let them know that, you know, I was like, well, no, they can't come. They're in California. It's a Friday afternoon. They won't want to make this whole trip. And so I'm not going to send an invitation. Because I was thinking like, well, no, I mean, it's impractical. I did not know until after he died that my not sending an invitation to him was interpreted by him as, I don't want you here. That's not what I meant. What I meant was like, no, it's just impractical. I mean, he can't make it. Why would I send an invitation? But courtesy treats people like people rather than like practicalities. Because of that, courtesy might lead you to do something that's not practical, like send an invitation to someone you know can't come. Courtesy will take time. In fact, that's what Father Guardini says as well. Courtesy takes time, causes you to take the detour, causes you to let someone else in, causes you to do something that's impractical. But he goes on to say, life takes detours. That's what life does. Life takes detours. Life squanders, or rather, life consumes time. Life wants to linger. Life wants to delay. Life wants to wait around for the extra things. And if I don't have courtesy, then I don't have those beautiful elements of life that delay, that linger, that wait for the extra things. See, courtesy, not only like etiquette, not only gives me an interior freedom to be able to
be in a situation, but also cares for others. And I can't care for others

0: unless I have time for others. I cannot care for others unless I have time for others. So how will courtesy be in your life today? How will you fit a little bit of courtesy into your life today? St. Paul, anticipate one another in showing respect. Be courteous. Be kind. Take time for others.
1: That was audio from a video called Is Courtesy Required for Catholics? With Father Mike from the Ascension Presents YouTube channel. 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
2: Hello, I'm Jeanette Benkovic with Living His Life Abundantly International. 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I assure you, on Judgment Day, people will be held accountable for every unguarded word they speak. Let us today make certain that each word we speak is a word for good.
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7: In the Gospel passage for this Sunday, we see a side of Jesus that many of us are unacquainted with. The passage resembles many other passages in that Jesus gives a parable to the chief priests and the elders, but his parable is poignant. It's directly in reference to his own death and carries with it the message that God's favor will rest upon the church that Jesus is founding. These must have been very strong words for them to hear. And many Christians today aren't accustomed to hearing Jesus speak so boldly and so frankly. He tells the parable of an owner of a vineyard who leases out his vineyard to tenants and then sends different people to check on them to see how they're doing. The tenants, however, seize them, beat them, and even kill the landowner's own son whom he sends. Jesus concludes by telling the chief priests and the elders of God's people, "Therefore I say to you, the kingdom of God will be taken away from you and given to a people that will produce its fruit." I think it's very important for us to notice the strength of Jesus' position in this parable. He is not mincing his words. He's issuing a direct statement of warning. And that warning is healthy for us to hear as well. Many Christians today act as if the words of Christ are optional, or as if their own personal dedication to Jesus didn't really matter. Many Christians go through their lives looking for meaning somewhere else than in their faith. But all this can change. What an incredible thought. Jesus really does care about you. He really cares whether or not you believe in Him. Your decision to really follow Jesus will bless generations after you. Jesus is knocking on the door of your heart. Don't put off His invitation any longer. Let Him in.
6: For more information, go to www.stjohnleadershipnetwork.org.
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0: Hello and welcome to Catholic Answers Live. I am Cy Kellett, your host. Very happy to be here on a Wednesday with Dr. Carlo. Usually Dr. Carlo Broussard is here with us on a Tuesday, but we got him on a Wednesday this time. And if you've got a question about apologetics, about how do you do it, if you've got an argument you want to test, if you need help making an argument, answering a question, help having apologetics conversations, it's tips for defending the faith this hour. So maybe you want to an atheist friend, you want to defend the idea of God. Maybe to a Protestant friend, you want to defend the sacraments or the priesthood or something. If you have an apologetics issue you would like help with, tips for defending the faith, 888-318-7884. And the truth is, you know, you don't have to be Catholic to call because, like, for example, as I mentioned, God, we all need help defending the idea of God, if we're believers of any kind. So maybe you, if that's you, you are welcome to call and get that help. 888-318-7884. Dr. Carlo Broussard. Dr. Carlo with a K on YouTube, where he's got an increasingly popular podcast that drops each Wednesday. Welcome, Dr. Carlo.
1: Hey, Cy, thanks for having me, bud. It's great to be on with you again.
0: Yeah, so busy day for you. You dropped a podcast episode, and well, actually, you turn them in, right? And somebody else posts them on a Wednesday. Is that how it works?
1: That is how it works. But today, let's see here. I'm trying to remember my memory.
0: Oh, I was going to give you time. I wasn't going to ask you. You're answering a question I knew not to ask. Okay, go ahead.
1: I got it now. All right. So the title is You Don't Believe in Purgatory? Paul did. And so I spent about 20 minutes, roughly 17 to 20 minutes, articulating and exegeting 1 Corinthians chapter 3, verses 11 through 15, which is the classic text that Catholics have appealed to throughout our tradition as biblical evidence for the reality of purgatory, where Paul describes a post-mortem state of purification for somebody who's died in friendship with Christ, but apparently has not, or at least he articulates principles that would allow for someone who dies in friendship with Christ on the day of judgment after death to be purified before entrance into heaven. And so I articulate those principles. I answer certain questions to try to preempt objections that might be posed to our reading of the text by our Protestant friends, and then conclude that Paul indeed was conceiving of a reality mm-hmm. that involves all of the essential elements for calling it purgatory. Does it identify specifically sort of the things that are purged in purgatory that we often articulate in our Catholic doctrine? No, but he does describe a final purification, which, as I argue, does have an even punitive dimension to it, suffering on account of wrongdoing. That would map on with the debt of temporal punishment due for past forgiven sins, that there is a purification of works in association with the individual going through the fire, would map on with the theological understanding of remnants of sin like unhealthy attachments, which are effects of bad works, or guilt of venial sin, which is an effect of bad works. So that could be something packed into the purification that Paul articulates. But insofar as he articulates a post-mortem state of final purification for someone who dies in friendship with Christ before entering into heaven, that's purgatory.
0: Yeah. All right. Check it out. You can get it wherever you get your podcast, the Dr. Carlo podcast. Make sure you spell Carlo with a K. Or you can get it on his YouTube channel, the Dr. Carlo YouTube channel. Do look for it. I'm going to open you up with a question here while we get the phone lines ready to go. By the way, there's two lines open, 888-318-7884. But I want to ask about angels. And okay. the Christian belief in angels, is this defensible or is it understandable by faith alone? A lot of people see our belief in angels as a superstition, or is it something that can be defended by faith?

0: entities that are purely intellectual and incorporeal by nature. So he seems to be thinking along the lines of something that can be demonstrated. But I will say there is a huge debate among Thomas scholars as to whether he's presenting his argument from reason as a demonstration that angels exist, or is he presenting an argument from reason to, as you put it, Cy, defend that which we can only know by divine revelation? You see the distinction between the two?
1: I see, yeah, yeah, yeah.
0: So if we put that to a side, whether it's going to be a demonstration or an argument from reason to give probable knowledge that they exist, like this is a good argument in defense of what I know by divine revelation, let's put that aside. And let me just share with you sort of a summary form of the argument he makes in that article. Now, I'm going to do my best to avoid all of the jargon, right? And it's very difficult to read the text of Aquinas himself because you can tell he's just jotting down in summary form and leaving out key premises that would need to be exposed and brought to light and defended within a full defense of the argument. But here's the line of thought. It roots the need for angels in the perfection of the universe, Cy.
1: Okay.
0: He says, basically, the perfection of the universe, and by universe he means not just the physical cosmos, but the whole order of created being, okay? The perfection of the universe requires, that's his language, which is pretty strong, basically all the ways in which creatures as effects can be perfectly assimilated to God as their cause, okay? So perfection of the universe, this ordered whole, is going to require all the different ways in which a creature can be imaging God, right, in a perfect way. Now, he goes on in the next step and saying, okay, well, perfect assimilation of an effect to its cause is imitation of the cause, according to how the cause brought the thing about. So heat makes heat, right? Things are real causes within our experience. Like, you just caused me to have a certain kind of concept and thought when you ask the question.
1: Okay,
0: Hopefully causing you to have knowledge right now, right? And
1: notice, not as much as you could probably guess I would get, but yes, definitely something's happening. Yeah, go ahead.
0: But notice when we do that, Cy, we're being a real cause. We're imitating the ultimate cause, God.
1: Okay.
0: By being a real cause of effects within our lives. The sun causes heat. The sun imitates God as cause, right? So perfect assimilation of an effect to the cause is to imitate the cause according to how the cause brought the effect about. Now, here's the key move. God, when we think about God, he naturally produces effects by intellect and will, naturally, without a body. Like, he does it without a body or in and through some bodily organ or something, right?
1: Right.
0: He does it purely spiritual. Now, the only conceived creature, the only kind of creature that could possibly do that, to imitate God in that way, which, remember, Aquinas says is perfect assimilation, the only conceived creature that can do that naturally is a purely incorporeal intellectual substance. Obviously, it's in the created order because it's a creature imitating the creator. So we're in the order of creatures right here, right? So the only kind of creature that could possibly imitate God with that perfect assimilation of doing what the cause did to bring about that creature is to produce things by intellect and will without a body, naturally speaking. And that's what we call an angel. That's what we call a pure intellectual substance. And so therefore, Aquinas basically concludes the perfection of the universe requires, that's his language, purely intellectual substances. And even if you don't buy this as a demonstration, like angels must exist according to philosophical demonstration, it at least provides a good, reasonable argument to show that the divinely revealed truth that angels exist can be supported by and defended by reason. A good, reasonable argument can be offered and thus provide a reasonable ground for assenting to what is divinely revealed, that angels exist.
1: Man, Aquinas, he's something, isn't he? It just makes you want to know more and more about angels when you start talking about it that way. Like, I guess,
0: yeah,
1: that just
0: know,
1: opens up a lot of questions.
0: Indeed, it does. And Aquinas

0: writes a great deal about angelology, the study of angels. And one interesting thing is how they communicate. You know, we communicate through speech, where we use words and audible sounds to communicate intellectual concepts that we have and ideas and affirmations of reality and whatnot, or denial of things about reality. And he has a whole section of describing how intellectual substances, angels, like these purely intellectual substances, angels, communicate with one another. They have an intellectual concept that nobody has access to unless they will it. And when they will that an intellectual concept be communicated to another angel, the angel knows it. And then he calls that, quote unquote, speech, although it's not like how we understand speech with verbal words, but
1: like mind reading.
0: In the sense of nope, it's actually distinct from mind reading.
1: Oh.
0: Because mind reading would be you, Sai, knowing my intellectual concepts without me willing it, without me telling you or wanting you to do it.
1: It's like mind projecting.
0: You would just read my mind. Correct. So in this case, it's one angel willing that his intellectual knowledge be known by another intellect, by another angel. And then he calls that speech. And then illumination is when there's a proposition that the angel knows to be true, like God created the heavens and the earth. And then he wills that to be known by another angel, and Aquinas calls that illumination. And what's really cool is he talks about the hierarchy of angels, of how the higher angel is able to know things in a simpler way with less sort of intellectual activity, right?
1: Yeah.
0: In the sense of like, you don't have to divide it up so much. He just kind of knows it in a simple way, an intuitive way. But that higher angel can communicate that knowledge to lower angels who don't have the high intellectual capacity that the higher one did. And he can like divide up the knowledge in a way that the lower angel can understand it by simply willing it. And the angel receives it. Kind of like for us, you know, you got a really smart person and like you just got to tell him one thing and he got it. And he sees all the implications of that one thing just in an insight.
1: Yeah.
0: But for, I don't know about you, Sai, but for a good Southern boy from Southern Louisiana,
1: I need to know what category I fall into here. Yeah.
0: And listen, you know, we say this. We say, can you break it down for me?
1: Yes, that's right.
0: Lower intellects need knowledge broken down into little, smaller pieces.
1: Right.
0: Higher intellect. And the angels communicate in the same way like that. So it's fascinating.
1: All right, just give me a yes or no. Give me a yes or no answer on this. Because I can't imagine I'm the only person who's thinking about this from what you just said. Could an angel do that to my mind? If an angel can do it to another angel, could an angel put an insight or a chunk of knowledge into into my mind?
0: Yeah, that's a great question. So, you know, if an angel is able to wield that knowledge for another angel to know that, that's according to their natural mode of operation.
1: Oh, yeah.
0: And as rational animals, we don't operate naturally in that way.
1: Mm-hmm.
0: And so I would have to do a little bit more reading of Aquinas. I'm sure he addresses this. I just haven't done the extensive research on it. But my hunch is that the answer would be no, because that would be according to their natural mode of intellectual knowledge, and we just don't have that.
1: Ours is through the senses.
0: That is correct.
1: Yeah.
0: And so in order for us to receive that kind of knowledge, it would have to be infused within the mind, which is supernatural, which ultimately God does, right? God infuses knowledge. Now, would God utilize a secondary cause to infuse that into our intellects? I'd have to think about that a little bit more. But that's a very good question.
1: Fun question
0: to think about.
1: Dr. Carla Broussard, our guest, tips for defending the faith, every single line full. So, Jeff, let's make this a very quick break. Make it quick, Jeff.
2: Hang on. Catholic Answers Live will return in a moment.
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0: Dr. Carlo Broussard, our guest, and he's here to give you tips for defending the faith. If there's some part of the faith that you would like to defend, from the very most basic, like defending the existence of God, or to very specific, maybe defending one of the sacraments or something, or if there's a person that you would like some help thinking about how to defend the faith to that person, 888-318-7884. We're going to start out right here in San Diego. Nicholas in San Diego, thank you for calling, Nicholas.
1: Hi, can you hear me?
0: Very well.
1: Hi, so I'm going to give you some context real fast before my question. So okay. My girlfriend's parents, one grew up Adventist, one grew up Episcopalian, and are now both non-denominational. So now my girlfriend is starting OCIA after I've introduced her to the faith, which is super exciting for me personally.
2: Beautiful.
1: And so her parents are very critical and closed-minded about Catholicism due to their background and due to just where they are now. And they almost feel upset at their daughter because they feel like, this is how she described it to me, they said they feel like they're losing their daughter. And so a big objection from her mother, who grew up Episcopalian, was that the Mass is the same thing as her childhood. She said that it just was, she didn't like it because the music wasn't good, as she liked it as their non-denominational church. And then secondly, her father has been getting her info about Catholicism from James McCarthy's Gospel According to Rome.
2: Yeah.
1: And so my question is, how can my girlfriend and I ease her parents' mind and allow them to be accepting of the faith? Because ultimately, I'm sure it would take a lot of convincing to make them Catholic, but I really just want them to A, accept their daughter, and B, I feel confident in my ability to explain my belief, but I want to know what are some points or things I can mention to them to allow them to understand what their daughter is getting into and what I believe that as a person myself, and to make them feel like they're not losing their daughter.
2: Yeah, so the first thought, Nicholas, that comes to mind to try to ease the ease the emotional response of the parents is to present it as, for your girlfriend, to present to them as, this is what I have come to conclude as true. And so in order to be consistent with what I think is true, in order to have moral integrity, to pursue that which I have come to conclude it to be true, I must pursue this. Now, I understand, parents, you disagree with me on this conclusion, and we can have a conversation about why you think that. But just so that you know that I am not doing this simply because my boyfriend is Catholic, but I am doing this because I have come to be convinced it is true. And I must follow my conscience, because conscience dictates that we pursue what we know to be true. And to go against that would be to go against our conscience, and thus to go against this fundamental pursuit of the truth that God has placed within us as part and parcel of just being human. And so if she can present it to them in that light, like, this, I've done the research, this is what I've come to the conclusion, and I have to follow that. And I trust that you'll be praying for me in my pursuit of truth and wisdom. And I would hope and pray that we can still share the goods that we have in common as Catholics and non-Catholic Christians, and our love for Christ, and our love for the Bible, the Word of God, and study of Scripture, etc. And so if she can just share her story and share her testimony, then perhaps the parents will be at least somewhat more disposed to receive the conversion, even though they disagree with it, you know? And so they can realize that this is a hard, prudent, thought-out process, still disagreeing with her conclusions for whatever reason, but at least seeing that it's rational and it's not just some emotional response. And hopefully they'll come to accept that they'll see in her love for Jesus Christ. Like, the only reason, Mom and Dad, why I'm becoming Catholic is because I love Jesus, and according

0: in my research, it seems as if Jesus gave us the Catholic Church. So it's love of Christ. So if anything, mom and dad, if I am wrong and you are right and the Catholic Church is wrong, I think Jesus is going to have some mercy on me because I'm doing this because I love him. I just might be mistaken, but of course he's going to love me for loving him. And so if she can present it like that, then maybe that will quell some of the negative emotional responses. Now, as far as which points to cover, well, Nicholas, that's going to have to come up in conversation to where, you know, you might ask the mom and dad, or she might ask the mom and dad, okay, well, you oppose me becoming Catholic. Would you be interested? You want to extend the invitation. Would you be interested in having a conversation about why you think this is a bad idea? And if they say, sure, well, then, okay, you have that conversation. And then the next question is, okay, well, why do you think this is a bad idea? And then they're going to present their reasons. And you just focus on one. Just, okay, let's pick one, you know, and we can get to the other some other time. And you focus on that reason. Okay, this is why you think that's a bad idea. Would you be open to hearing how a Catholic might respond to that? Okay, sure. Let's say they say yes. You offer the explanation. And then when you offer that explanation to respond to their problem, to try to solve the problem, then you can simply ask them, well, what do you think of that? Is there any, do you think there's something wrong with that reasoning behind, you know, what I just said? And then that's kind of how the conversation needs to proceed. What do you think of that, Nicholas? Is it helpful?
1: Yeah, I really love everything that you just said. I think that's fantastic. And then if you could touch briefly too on a lot of their objections come from their background. So their mother, who was Episcopalian, and she said she watched a Catholic Mass and that it's just like the Episcopal Mass and there's no God in there. And then her dad is just, he's just receiving misinformation through no fault of his own. So how could I respond to that?
0: Well, that's a question about like whether good music determines the way Jesus wants us to worship him. Like, that's the question you have to pose. Like, do you really think that Jesus would make the authentic and true worship dependent upon the skill of musicians and how they're going to praise him through song? I don't think so. To state the question differently, is it possible that you could have a really good singer in praise and worship in a band and still be wrong about whether or not we're supposed to celebrate and worship Jesus in the Mass? And hopefully the reason will come to light and be able to see, well, no, good singing, good music, that shouldn't be the determining factor as to how we ought to worship Jesus. So that raises the question, how does Jesus want us to worship him? Is praising him in songs with hands lifted in the air good? Yes, that's great. But the real question is, does Jesus want us to worship him with offering his body and his blood in the Eucharist? That's the real question. And if the answer is yes, well, then we ought to be attending the Mass and worshiping God in that way. And we can worship God with hands raised in praise and worship and find a good praise and worship band who does praise nights and go and participate. Nothing wrong with that. But if the Mass is what we say it is, and Jesus intends for us to worship him in that way, then out of love for Christ, we need to be going to Mass. And then, of course, then the question becomes, you know, is the Catholic Church the original church established by Jesus to preserve the authenticity of the Mass, the validity of the Mass, etc.? But those would be some strategies that I would say. Hopefully that's helpful for you, my friend.
1: Yeah, that's great. Thank you so much. And all I ask is for prayers for her. Thank you.
0: Amen, brother.
2: Nicholas, if you'd like, I'll send you a copy of Carla's book, Prepare the Way, Overcoming Obstacles to God, the Gospel, and the Church. There may be some things in there that will be of help to you, and I think you'll enjoy the book in any case. So hang on, and we'll send it to you if you'd like. Dr. Carla Broussard is our guest. Dr. Carlo, to you on the internet anyways, or you can go to his YouTube channel. 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If you'd like some tips for defending the faith, because he's been doing it a long time. He was here when I showed up. I don't know how long he was here before that, but when I got into the building about 10 years ago, he was already here. So he's been doing this a long time. If you'd like some help with your apologetics game, so to speak, if you'd like some help addressing particular questions, or addressing people. Yeah, you know, there's a person who says this or that, and you'd like to know how can you respond as a good, charitable, clear Catholic. 888-318-7884.
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4: 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So Psalm 35 is in book one of the Psalms, Psalms 1 to 41. This one was written by David. This is a beautiful psalm. I love when the psalm comes along in the cycle. All right, so let's dive in. Psalm 35, starting at verse 24. Vindicate me, Lord, my God, in accord with your justice. Let them not rejoice over me. All right, so far in the psalm, David has been talking about how the Lord has come into his life to help him conquer those who have been trying to hold him back. With God at our side, we don't have to be afraid. So even though it may be scary to walk into a particular situation, justice of God is going to vindicate us.
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0: I read in the Catechism that the Church teaches that it's wrong to worship idols. Yet many times I've seen Catholics praying in front of statues. Is there a difference? And if so, where is that in the Bible?
1: I hear that question about statues and images all the time. Let's find out what the Bible says. The disapproval many Protestants have toward Catholic religious statues and images is fueled by a suspicion that Catholics engage in idolatry by worshiping those statues. This concern is far more widespread than you might think. Most object to religious statues on biblical grounds. God said to Moses in Exodus chapter 20, "You shall have no other gods before me. You shall not make for yourself a graven image or any likeness of anything that is in heaven above, or that is in the earth beneath, or that is in the water underneath the earth." God condemns the sin of idolatry, whether it's in the form of worshiping statues or stock options or sex or power or a new car or anything as an idol. But he does not prohibit religious images provided that they are used properly. For example, in Exodus chapter 25, just five chapters after God told Moses not to carve statues, in Exodus 25, God tells Moses to carve statues, statues of angels. We read, "The Lord said to Moses, 'You shall make two cherubim of gold, of hammered work you shall make them.'" So just as we keep pictures of our family and friends to remind us of them, we also keep statues and images in our homes and churches to remind us of our Lord, our Lady, and the saints. That's what the Bible says. I'm Patrick Madrid, author of the book, Where Is That in the Bible?
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0: Dr. Carla Broussard, our guests, and you can call for tips on defending the faith, any part of the faith. You're welcome to call 888-318-7884. We'll head to Oklahoma next. Joseph is in Oklahoma. Joseph, thank you for the call. Go ahead with the question.
1: Yes. Hello. I've been trying to understand how the Catholics view the saints, and when I read the Old Testament, I see a lot about the teraphim, which were images of departed ancestors, and that seems to be similar. And then also in Jeremiah, we hear about them speaking of the Queen of Heaven after they had fled to Egypt. And when I talk to Catholics, they say, well, we just ask them for intercession. Okay, but if I go into a Catholic church, I see images with candles burning in front of them. How is that not an offering?
2: Okay. Yeah, good question, Joseph. All right, so with regard to departed ancestors, obviously there is some overlap with our understanding of the communion of saints, referring to the saints who have departed, those who have gone into the afterlife, the blessed in heaven. They are our departed ancestors, right? Spiritual ancestors, loved ones, members of the mystical body of Christ. So there's going to be some overlap. However, there's difference given the afterlife experience of separated souls in the old covenant before the ascension of Christ into heaven, where the beatific vision is made available for human beings. And of course, in the new covenant, where that beatific vision is had by the blessed in heaven. So there's going to be some similarity in some senses, but there's going to be some differences as well. We're in a new covenant with new revelation and new things being given to the separated souls in heaven. I talk about those things in my book, The Saints Pray for You. If you're interested, stay on the line after the conversation. We'll send you a copy of that. Now, with regard to your appeal to the quote-unquote Queen of Heaven in Jeremiah, the important thing to point out there is that in verses 17 through 25, what is being described are acts of worship, the making of cakes and offering them to the quote-unquote Queen of Heaven as an act of worship, and pouring out drink libations, two actions which have in and of themselves the nature of sacrifice being offered to this pagan deity. And that's what the people, that's what God's people, that's what Jeremiah is pronouncing to be worthy of condemnation, the act of adultery. Now, fair point for you, Joseph. Your question is, well, wait a minute, we seemingly see things that might not be offering of cakes and libation offerings being presented to a statue of Mary, but we do see candles being lit. And so that would seem to be an example of an act of idolatry. And hopefully I'm tracking your question correctly there. And that's a fair question. So the question now becomes, Joseph, are perpetually burning candles conceived of and thought to be offerings to Mary as a sacrifice? And the answer is just simply no, Joseph. Like, Catholics do not intend the lighting of a candle to be a sacrificial offering to Mary. Rather, the symbolic value of the lit candle is to be a visible representation of a perpetual request. You brought that up earlier, how we're asking the saints to pray for us, a perpetual request that we are making of Mary. Given the fact, Joseph, that we're corporeal beings, we have to express movements of the heart and the mind in and through the body. You called in and asked a question verbally using your vocal cords and enunciating words and sounds to communicate ideas to us, because as a human being, you must communicate in and through the body. And that's good. That's a part of our human nature. Similarly, for us to be able to communicate, it is good and fitting for us to communicate to the blessed in heaven, making our request known unto them, not only just mentally and spiritually, sort of the interior movement of my heart and my mind, but also to visibly manifest that through lit candles. So not only when I go in am I reminded visibly of these perpetual requests being made of Christians in heaven, our fellow members of the mystical body of Christ, but also that I am called to make the request. I am invited to make the request as well. And I am invited to implore the saints in heaven to remember the requests, to respond to the requests that have been made by of them, visibly represented by the lit candle. So rather than the lit candle being a sacrificial offering to Mary, which would be idolatrous, and anybody who's doing that would need to repent, Joseph, the common Catholic

0: understanding and the church's teaching and understanding of this is that these are visible signs of the requests that Christians make of Mary and all the other saints in heaven. What do you think of that, Joseph? Is that helpful in any way, my friend?
1: I'll have to think about it. The first question that comes to mind is exactly who is it a symbol for? Because if it's a symbol to other people, then we're not supposed to make our prayers obvious to everybody around us.
0: And well, I mean, I don't know.
1: It's not an offering to the saints.
0: So let me chat with you a little bit, Joseph, about that premise you had in that argument and that objection. You're assuming that we ought not to let other people know what we are praying or asking for. Like, why do you think that, man? Why, like, where are you getting that from?
1: Not that we shouldn't let anybody know, but that it isn't to be something of show.
0: Okay, I got you. Joseph, I would agree with you. But notice that's dependent upon one's intention. Like, for example, in Romans 15:30, Paul asks the Christians in Rome, hey, guys, pray to God on my behalf. And he lists like three different things. My memory is slipping me right now. One of which I think is success in his ministry. So he's asking them to pray for him. He's making that known to all those who read the letter to the Romans. But yet, he's not doing it for show. And we know that because Paul's a lover of God. Like, he's a humble guy. We can make a reasonable conclusion that he's making those requests known not for the sake of showing off, which some religious leaders did and still do. Jesus had a few harsh words for those Pharisees who did that. But rather, he's making the request known because fellow Christians need to know his needs so that they can implore God to meet those needs. And that's just part and parcel of the Christian life. Brother, I would assume you would agree with me that as Christians, we want as many holy Christians praying for us as possible. And that involves making them know the needs that we have to ask God for. But we do that not out of show and pride and vainglory, which is condemnable. We do it out of love, like, hey, fellow Christian, member of the mystical body of Christ, God has set it up that we depend upon each other for help. I need your help. Can you help me? That, Joseph, is the spirit with which we visibly manifest the requests that we're making to the saints.
1: Okay, so are you saying it's a combination of reminding ourselves and reminding others of the request, or what exactly? Yep. What are we reminding with the candle?
0: Yeah, that's a great question. I would say both and. When I walk into a church and I see the candles lit, it reminds me of requests generally that people have made of the saints. That prompts me to either A, make my own request of the saints and establish a relationship with them and communicate in the sense of asking them for prayers and help, but also to implore the saints and say, hey, whoever made the request represented by that candle right there, if it's in front of a statue of Mary, I would say, Mary, please help that person out. So it's a reminder of me to prompt me to ask the saints help. It's a reminder of me to ask Mary to help the person who made the request. And it could also be a reminder of me to pray for those who made the request, that they would have the request granted unto them according to God's will. And then it's a reminder to just the whole congregation, generally speaking, of the theological reality of the communion of saints. That Mary is our spiritual mother in heaven, whom we implore for help, and then we are reminded of the communion of saints in heaven by the statues of other saints to prompt us to ask for their help as well, because we believe in 1 Corinthians 12 and St. Paul's theology of the mystical body of Christ.
2: I tell you what I'd like to do, if you would like, Joseph, I'll send you a book we have called The Saints Pray for You, How the Christians in Heaven Help Us Here on Earth. 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That brings us to the break. Right back with more tips for defending the faith. One line open, 888-318-7884.
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3: Back, Catholic Answers Live. Dr. Carlo Broussard, our guest. Our phones are persistently full, so I'm going to go straight back to the phones and let Carlo keep talking with folks. And where am I going? I'm going to Medina, Ohio. Melissa in Medina. If it's supposed to be pronounced Medina, I apologize. I never get those right.
4: Yeah, it's pronounced Medina. Everyone else calls it Medina.
3: Yeah, like a normal person, but not a person from Ohio. Okay, yeah. Go ahead. Go ahead, Melissa. Go ahead with your question. I don't want to pick on Ohio. Medina. All right, I'll remember that.
4: So I'm a reverting Catholic, and my husband is a Presbyterian Protestant. And I'm trying to bring him gently into the Catholic faith. Because he's a very stubborn man, but I love him still. And it just seems like every question that I bring up, he will rebut with, like, well, you don't need that for salvation. So I haven't gotten, like, deep into the conversation of, like, well, what do you need for salvation?
5: Yeah.
4: But the most recent was I asked him if he would want to watch a Bishop Barron documentary about the beauty of churches. And that was kind of where he was like, well, you don't need a beautiful church to be saved.
6: Well, Melissa, on that particular score, we would agree with him.
3: That's
4: the reason why churches are beautiful.
6: Right, and correct. So if the question is, are beautiful churches needed for salvation? Obviously, the answer is no. But as right. You put it, Melissa, I think the more important question is, are beautiful churches a good that we ought to pursue? Right? Like we ought to have. Yeah. And right. We would answer yes. And then you can explain to your husband, like, well, let's think about some reasons why it would be good to have beautiful churches. Like, here's a question. Is the majesty of God worth visibly manifesting? Like, is it worth giving God our best in adornment of places where we worship? And hopefully your husband would answer that question, well, yeah, God's majestic. He's the most majestic being because he's beyond all other beings. Like, he is God, right? And so it would seem to be fitting to do our best, according to the means that we have, to try and visibly express that majesty of God. And that's why we have beautiful things within our sacred spaces where we worship God. And if he has a problem with that, well, then he's going to have a problem with the Old Testament, because God demanded some pretty ornate things for his temple, for his presence to be dwelling in. And so we're just following that principle revealed to us in sacred scripture. Like, God wanted it that way in the Old Covenant, and how much more for his son Jesus Christ, who came and became man and incarnate and assumed a human nature to himself so that we can order bodily things to God in worship of him. And one of those things are material things that are beautiful. And also to visibly, this gets back to the principle I was talking about in the previous conversation, to visibly manifest what we believe about God's majesty and to visibly manifest, Melissa, what we believe about reality and what has been revealed to us through Jesus Christ and his apostles. And so it's not only for the sake of beauty that we have ornate things and wonderful things in our sacred spaces, but those things in turn have a pedagogical directionality to them. Like, they're for the sake of teaching us about reality that goes beyond the senses. But because we're sensible beings, like we're corporeal beings, we need to see things, we need to hear things, we need to smell things in order to constantly remind us of that reality beyond the boundaries of what we can sense, the theological realities revealed to us. And so those would be some possible ways in which you could offer some explanations for why we have the things that we have in the sacred spaces of worship, but also the beautiful things that we have in the sacred spaces of worship. Now, with regard to the things about salvation, well, first of all, before I move on, Melissa, what do you think of that so far? I do have a few more thoughts to share if you're interested, but I wanted to get your feedback so far.
4: Yeah, no, that answered very, very well about having ornate churches and the reason why we have them.
6: Yeah. Now, I suspect...
4: And also that, yep. that outward I guess, manifestation of how we revere God.
6: Yes, yeah. You know, because we're bodily beings, we want to visibly manifest that. And I mean, that's a simple point. He's got to concede. He's your husband. Like, the love of you as wife is not just a spiritual, intellectual thing. It's a bodily manifestation of love as well. And if he concedes that point, which I assume he will, Melissa, well, then he ought to concede the bodily part of our worship of God. Now, one thought, Melissa, that came to me, you know, he was talking about we don't need that for salvation. I would suspect, and you can correct me if I'm wrong, that he would apply that logic probably to things that we believe, like Mary's bodily assumption or her immaculate conception. Has he ever applied that logic to those sorts of things beyond just a beautiful church?
4: Yes, he has. Like, one of the things was like Jesus's family relationships, like, James the brother or is James the cousin?
6: Yeah. Okay. All right. So, and I think this is an important conversation to have, Melissa, to try and help him out if the opportunity ever presents itself. You know, we have to distinguish what we mean by required for salvation. If he means by that, which I suspect he does, like, well, you don't really need to know Mary was a perpetual virgin or bodily assumed or immaculately conceived to love Jesus and to die in friendship with him. In other words, can somebody be ignorant of those things and still love Jesus, die in friendship with Jesus, and go to heaven? Of course they can, right? And so belief in those things is not, quote unquote, required for salvation in that sense. But let's think about another sense of being required for salvation. Suppose somebody comes to know about these truths about Mary, and they make a positive act of the will to say, no, I ain't going to believe that. No, I reject that, right? And they are culpable for that rejection of these truths. You can ask your husband, like, could they possibly be friends with Jesus if they knowingly reject what Jesus is revealing to us? And I think the obvious answer is no. And so they would be required for salvation in that sense, in the sense that you come to know the truth, but yet you're still willing not to live in accord with it, or you're still willing to reject that truth, even though you have sufficient evidence that it's true. You can't possibly be friends with Jesus and at the same time reject the things that Jesus is trying to tell you about his mother. And so belief in these things are required for salvation in the sense that for those to whom it is revealed, they are morally bound to assent to it. If they come to know it, they are morally bound to assent to it. And in that sense, it's required for salvation. And so hopefully, by making that distinction by what we mean, quote unquote, required for salvation, then he can possibly be able to see like where his

0: question's coming from and how it doesn't pose a problem for Catholic belief. And then this other part of the question that he's never considered before, and that would help him as well in thinking, oh, well, yeah, that makes sense. And so the real question is, why don't you think this is true, husband? And he is going to probably say, well, I just don't see the evidence. Aha. Well, that's where the discussion has to go. Let's look at some of that evidence. And that, Melissa, is when you go to Catholic.com and you just type in your questions and you get all the free resources that you can, or you go to shop.catholic.com and buy all our books and equip yourself to have those conversations.
1: Oh, I like the second way. Go buy all the books, Melissa.
2: The Amazon wish list of all the books that you guys have recommended.
0: There you go.
1: Yeah, right? But let's give her one. What do you want to give her, Carla? Pick one of yours.
0: Well, since he's, you know, struggling with Mary and stuff, how about we give him Tim Staples' book, Behold Your Mother?
1: Oh, okay. All right. But you know what? If you would, Edgar, also give one of Dr. Carlo's books. It's two books for Melissa today, because look at how gracious
0: Dr.
1: Carlo
0: is. And let's do Meeting the Protestant Challenge.
1: Okay.
0: How to answer 50 common biblical objections to Catholic beliefs.
1: Okay. Melissa, hang on. We'll send those to you. Off to Maryland, Luke in Maryland. Thank you so much for waiting, Luke. Go ahead with your question for Dr. Carlo.
3: No problem. Thanks for taking my question.
1: Sure.
3: Just so you both know, I'm an Episcopalian, so just to, you know, give that out from the start. I'm curious about defending the requirements around the Eucharist, especially when, potentially, but maybe not, it's taken as a exclusivist thing. I'm wondering about it in the long term, you know, kind of conversations we've heard tonight between family members and spouses, but also in the short term, for example, you know, I'm in the pew with my cat and we're attending Mass and they remind me, oh yeah, you can't receive the Eucharist, but you can receive a blessing. Or at another time when a Catholic priest was trying to give me the host, I'm going, XXX, no, I'm not Catholic. Because in those
0: right.
3: moments, you know, it's kind of hard to elaborate all that. I don't have an idea that says
1: right.
3: what... You know, so I would love to hear your thoughts on that. Thank you.
0: All right, Luke, it's an excellent question, my friend, and thanks for asking it with such a spirit of inquiry and charity. We really appreciate that. So here's something to consider, and I do not pose this rhetorical question as a gotcha question, but just something to sort of illustrate the principle. In 1 Corinthians 11, 27 through 29, Paul says, do not partake of the Eucharist in an unworthy manner, lest you be guilty of the body and blood of the Lord. And then in verse 29, he says, if you partake of the Eucharist without discerning the body, you eat and drink judgment, the Greek word krima, which suggests damnation upon you. Now, and so I ask the rhetorical question, should we charge Paul of being an exclusivist there? And I would assume, hopefully you would agree with me, Luke, that the answer is no. He's not being an exclusivist because he's not excluding people from the Eucharist for the sake of exclusion. He's excluding people from partaking of the Eucharist in these unworthy manners because of the spiritual ramifications that it will have on them. So Paul, in this case, has a good reason to exclude people from partaking of the Eucharist without meriting the charge of being exclusionary or an exclusivist. Similarly, Luke, at least from the Catholic perspective, we follow the principle illustrated there by St. Paul in saying, well, there are other cases in which it would be inappropriate for someone to receive Holy Communion because of spiritual ramifications that may come from it. So not only if you're in a state of mortal sin, which is how we Catholics interpret Paul there, but also, Luke, if you don't believe it's Jesus in the way that we believe as Catholics. And the reason why that would be a reason for being excluded from Holy Communion is because that would bear false witness in the visible gesture of partaking of Holy Communion. Because Holy Communion, Luke, is not simply an expression of what you believe personally, but also an expression to the whole community that you are in communion with the Catholic Church. So number one, if you come up to receive the Eucharist and the minister says the body of Christ and you say amen, and you don't believe what we believe about the Eucharist, well then you would be bearing false witness. You would be participating in an action

0: that visibly manifest a certain particular meaning, namely belief that this is really Jesus' body, blood, soul, and divinity, and it ain't bread anymore. But yet, if you don't believe that, you would be bearing false witness for you individually, but then also leading others to think that you believe something that you in fact do not. And so hopefully, Luke, that would be reasonable to you to see at least a rationale as to why someone who is not in full communion with us on this issue would not be permitted to receive it, lest they bear false witness. Sorry, I'm out of time.
1: I'm sorry too, Luke, but I would like to send you a book. The Eucharist is Really Jesus seems like the one to send you. That's
0: good
1: from
0: choice.
1: Our colleague, Joe Heschmeyer. Hey, if you're on the line, hang on the line. Dr. Carlo will be with us for the next hour. And if you haven't called yet, but you'd like tips for defending the faith, some part of the faith that you'd like help explaining, or maybe a particular person you'd like help explaining it to, 888-318-7884.

0: Michael O'Neill, the Miracle Hunter, investigates the mystery of the stigmata, from St. Francis of Assisi to more recent figures like Padre Pio and Rhoda Wise. 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
1: This is a Pro-Life Minute with doctors Stephen and Gracie Christie.
2: Steve, here's a really offensive argument from the pro-choice side, that restricting abortion is unfair to the poor and minorities because they need it the most.
3: Right. Well, let's be clear. Abortion advocates are not worried about helping the poor or minorities, but they are happy to help them abort their children. In fact, Planned Parenthood, the most prolific killer of unborn, places the majority of their abortion centers in minority neighborhoods. And its founder, Margaret Sanger, was an outspoken racist who wanted to eliminate what she called indiscriminate breeding by minorities, whom she considered to be human weeds. And her plan has worked remarkably well. Abortion is now the number one killer of black lives in America, more than heart disease, cancer, and gun violence combined.
2: You know what minority and poor families need the most? Pregnancy resource centers, where they can get the assistance and support they need to welcome their children into the world.
4: Prayer is an opportunity to spend quality time with God. So pray from the heart. Let God know you trust Him, believe in Him, and most of all, that you love Him. My favorite prayer that I say many times a day is, "Jesus, I trust in you." It is simple, but as we know from St. Faustina, it reaches His heart.
5: This is Bishop Robert Baker, Bishop Emeritus of the Diocese of Birmingham in Alabama. In the name of the Father, and of the Son, and of the Holy Spirit. A prayer to end abortion. God, our loving Father, the author of all life. God, our Creator, you gave birth to the life that is our precious gift, our own life. Help us to value that life that you've given to each one of us, so that we do all in our power to promote life from the moment of conception until natural death for all people, and to do all we humanly can to prevent abortion and to end abortion in our society, in a special way to help those whose temptation is to end the life of a child in their womb. Be with us, Lord, and be with them as we work together to promote the cause of life, especially the life of the unborn. In the name of the Father, and of the Son, and of the Holy Spirit. Amen.
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7: The phone lines are open. It's your chance to talk with some of the leading apologists and theologians in the Church today. Hour 2 of Catholic Answers Live is next on EWTN, Catholic Talk Radio for Britain and Ireland.

0: Welcome back. Catholic Answers Live, as promised. Dr. Carlo Broussard back for another hour, and all the lines full again. You just cannot get through this, Carlo. Every time you talk, more people call. It's an avalanche.
1: Blessed be God for that.
0: Okay, all
1: hopefully
0: right.
1: It's a good thing. Yeah. Hopefully that's a good thing.
0: I think it is. Tips for defending the faith this hour, 888-318-7884. Maybe you have an argument that you'd like to test, an apologetics argument, an argument in defense of some aspect of the faith you'd like to test out with Carlo. Give us a call. Maybe you need help making an argument or answering a question. You don't have an argument to test. You need some, what do I say? Or maybe just how to approach a conversation with somebody about the faith. Whatever it is, you're welcome to call 888-318-7884. You will notice, if you were paying attention to the first hour, that it's not even close to all Catholics who can call. Anybody can call. Maybe you want to defend an area of the faith that you share with Catholics, like the belief in a loving God or the Trinity or the scripture or something, or maybe you're a Catholic who wants to be able to defend the Virgin Mary or prayer to the saints or the sacraments. 888-318-7884. I better just go back to the phones, Carlo. If they're going to stay full, I better just go back.
1: All right, let's do it, yeah.
0: Let's go to our friend Guadalupe. I say our friend. We've been talking with Guadalupe quite a bit lately down there in Winter Garden, Florida. Hey, Guadalupe, welcome back.
2: Good evening, Cy. Good evening, Carlo. How are you guys today?
0: Very good. Thank you.
1: All right.
2: Carlo, what would you say to someone who tells you that purgatory is a man-made creation to give people an excuse to sin?
1: Yeah, well, I would say that, first of all, notice there are two assumptions there. Number one, that it is an invention. And number two, they're articulating a motivation behind the alleged invention, namely to excuse people from sinning in their lifetime. And we can simply deny that. Number one, it's not an invention. We believe it is a reality that we must assent to. We have biblical argumentation for that via 1 Corinthians 3, 11 through 15. But not only that passage, there are certain biblical principles within that revealed data that would lead us to the theological conclusion, by good and necessary consequence, that purgatory is a reality, given the fact that nothing unclean can enter heaven, Revelation 21:27, the fact that it's possible somebody could be in friendship with Christ and still have defilement of sin, we call that the reality of venial sin, and even die in friendship with Christ, but yet still with that defilement, and therefore need purification before entering into heaven. So anyone who's dying in that state would need the final purification of purgatory. And on account of early Christian testimony that I document in my book, Purgatory is for Real, where we see prayers for the dead spoken of within the second century, implying that there is some assistance that we can give to those in the afterlife, which would imply that they're not in hell because prayers would be futile, not in heaven because, you know, you don't need prayers when you're in heaven. And so that would express a belief in a postmortem state of existence, neither heaven nor hell, where they can be assisted by prayers of Christians here on earth. We have explicit testimony at the beginning of the early third century, and I think it was Clement of Alexandria who writes about purification in the afterlife. And so in light of that biblical and historical evidence, again, as I document in my book, Purgatory is for Real, we can challenge that assumption that it is an invention and say, no, it's not. It's not an invention. This is something that we believe is a reality based on early Christian testimony, both in the apostolic age and post-apostolic age. And then with regard to the excuse for, you know, to excuse people from sinning in their lifetime, well, that would be true. That could potentially be a reason if and only if it's an invention. But since it's not an invention and it's a reality to be believed in, well, then that second part of the challenge, it falls off the table. It's no longer worth considering. Now, maybe they might push back and say, well, maybe even those Christians were making it up. Well, then that gets to a more basic question of whether we should believe the early Christian testimony or not, both in sacred scripture and outside of sacred scripture and the early Christian testimony of the church fathers. But just one thought to this idea of excusing people from sinning. That would only enter into the mind of someone if they're failing to think of the Christian life in terms of love, or at least thinking that Catholics fail to think of the Christian life in terms of love, which would be a misconception on their part. Because for us as Catholics,

0: of sin. And that is what purgatory is for. It is not an excuse for people to continue sinning in this lifetime. If someone is thinking like that, well, I can just keep sinning, I'll just be forgiven in purgatory. Well, first of all, that's a misconception of purgatory, because purgatory is not about forgiving sin. It's about cleansing those people who die in friendship with Christ, but yet still might have some guilt of venial sin on the soul. But putting that to the side, if somebody's just thinking in that way, I don't know about you, my friend, but I would be willing to bet it's probably the case they might not make it to begin with and die in friendship with Christ if that's their mentality. Because in that scenario, they're not thinking about Christ and their relationship and friendship with Christ. They're thinking only about themselves. They're thinking about what they can get away with. And that's a manifestation that their heart is not with Christ. Their treasure is in something else rather than Jesus. And therefore, their heart is in something else rather than Jesus. And so, you know, that those would be a few things that I would say in response to that. Any follow-up on that? Any thoughts? What do you think?
1: No follow-up. I've just taken notes as you're talking along with Clement of Alexandria. Well, I guess one follow-up. Those who are in purgatory are guaranteed heaven because they died in friendship with Christ?
0: That is absolutely correct. The Catechism of the Catholic Church affirms that in paragraphs 1030 to 1031. Whenever it defines purgatory, one of the essential elements of that definition is that it is a final purification for those who die in friendship with Christ, but yet haven't attained the perfect holiness necessary for immediate entrance into heaven. So insofar as they die in friendship with Christ, they're guaranteed heaven. So purgatory in no way could possibly be a second chance at salvation, or even a possibility that those in purgatory would end up in hell, etc. They're guaranteed heaven.
2: Guadalupe, good news for you. As a matter of fact, good news about the afterlife for all those who aren't perfect yet. Purgatory is for real. That's the name of Dr. Carlo Broussard's book on purgatory. I'd like to give you a copy of it. Purgatory is for real. Good news about the afterlife for those who aren't perfect yet. Just hang on. Give your Winter Garden address there to Edgar, and we'll send that book off to you. Got to take a quick break. Right back with more tips for defending the faith with Dr. Carlo Broussard.
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0: 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Dr. Carla Broussard, our guest. Back to the phones we go because they've been full. Let's go to Angleton, Texas, where Brett has been waiting. Brett, thank you for waiting. Go ahead with the question.
1: Hi, thanks. It's pronounced Angleton.
0: That's what I was going to say. Yeah, Angleton. My pronunciation is way off today, Bright. I apologize for that. Oh, wait, it's
1: no
0: Brett.
1: Worries.
0: My bad. Go ahead.
1: Yeah.
0: That was dumb. That was a dumb joke.
1: So I had a question. I was talking with my brother-in-law. He's a geologist, and they, you know, study the Earth and everything. And he mentioned something about the young Earth theory, and I think correct me if I'm wrong, if that's what Catholics believe, but he essentially, I guess, rejects that, and that's the reason why he's actually walked away from the faith. And he is born and raised Catholic and accepted all the sacraments, but my question is, you know, how can I dispute that? What does the church say, and what is the young Earth theory?
2: Yeah, so with regard to whether the church teaches young Earth, the answer is no. Like, Catholics are permitted to have differing opinions as to how old the Earth is, and also part of the question.

0: question how old the universe is as well. So young Earth, quote unquote, creation theory would hold that the Earth is anywhere from 6,000 to 10,000 years. Like that's sort of the general range, mostly affirming the 10,000 year mark, give or take. And then, of course, you have the common scientific narrative that the Earth is, if my memory serves me correctly, 4.5 billion years old, with the universe being 13.8 billion years, plus or minus 100 million years or something like that. And so the church takes a disposition of sort of an agnosticism as to which is the correct view, thereby allowing for Catholics to differ in their opinions as to what is the correct view. There is nothing in Scripture that would require or bind the conscience of one to affirm the young earth creation view. A Catholic would be permitted to affirm that based upon what they perceive to be biblical evidence, but their conscience would not be bound to affirm that. You have early Christian testimony in Christian writings. You have Origen in the 3rd century. In his work, De Principiis, in 4.3, where he's giving commentary on the book of Genesis of how one would not be required to interpret the 6 days of creation in a literalistic way, like 6 24-hour periods. You have St. Augustine hypothesizing in his works on the literal meaning of Genesis and City of God, to where it would not be required to interpret the creation story in a literal way that would require or be a condition for young earth creationism theory. And so you have early Christians talking about these diverse ways of interpreting, even with regard to the genealogies. Augustine recognizing, along with other Christians, that in the genealogies, there are some that are intentionally left out for a variety of reasons, sometimes theological reasons. And so they recognize that there is nothing in the scriptural data that would necessitate to bind one's conscience to affirm a young earth creation theory. The Catechism of the Catholic Church, in its section on the six-day succession within the creation story, affirms in that document that this is to be taken symbolically. And so you have Catholic sources, both magisterial and early Christian testimony, that could substantiate the claim that a Catholic would be permitted to adopt the modern scientific view, that there's nothing, or at least to say this, there is nothing in the modern scientific narrative of the age of the universe and the age of the earth that would require a Christian, and then for us specifically as a Catholic, to reject the modern scientific narrative and affirm a young earth creation theory. So both are permitted views for Catholics. Thus, I can't remember, was it your coworker, your boss? I can't remember who it was, Brett. That individual would not need to leave the Catholic faith on account of what the modern scientific narrative tells us about the age of the universe and subsequently the age of the earth. So those are sort of, it gets into the weeds. There are a lot of details there in this area of research. But those are the principles that I would articulate for your friend there to help him realize he doesn't have to leave the church on this issue because of this issue.
1: Brett, what do you think?
2: I really appreciate it. That clears things up a lot. I love the Catholic faith and its teachings. It's always so refreshing to hear that. I appreciate it, Carla. Thank you.
0: All right, Brett, and I would recommend check out Catholic.com. Just type in the search engine, Young Earth Creationism, and there's going to be some resources that pop up there to help you.
1: We've got a three-book set, the Big Book of Catholic Answers 1, the Big Book of Catholic Answers 2. Go ahead, try to guess the third one. That's right. It's the Big Book of Catholic Answers 3. I'm going to send you the Big Book of Catholic Answers 1, where I think some of this is discussed. So if you'd like the Big Book of Catholic Answers Volume 1, hang on, Brett. Give us an address and we'll send it to you. And while you do that, I'm going to go to Raleigh, North Carolina. I know I can pronounce Raleigh correctly, and I can also pronounce Moses correctly. Moses, thanks for waiting. Welcome.
3: Thank you for taking my call.
1: Sure.
3: So I have a question in regards, so just to give you some context, I'm not a Catholic. But I have been looking into the Catholic faith for about almost 3 years now.
0: Wow.
3: And I have a friend who, ironically enough, took me to my first Catholic Mass, but he is fairly lukewarm. He doesn't practice.
0: Mm.
3: And so with me, like discovering the things that I've discovered through research, researching the ancient faith, how would I potentially interest him to getting back into the life of the church, because he can participate in much more than I obviously can as a non-baptized Catholic.
1: Wow,
0: Moses. Man, grace is really working in your soul, man. The Spirit is moving within you, and that's awesome. Glory to God for that. You know, this is the classic case of the convert being more Catholic than the one who led him to the faith. I've had that experience personally in my own ministry, but this is a beautiful thing. So thanks for calling in. So my first thought was, as you were speaking, ask him when you discover something in your research. You could simply ask him, hey man, did you know this? Like, I found this in my research last night and it's amazing. Did you know this as a Catholic? And he might say, no, I didn't know that. And then you could simply ask him, well, what do you think about it, right? And then just start the conversation like that in order to prompt him to think about that which you have discovered. And in that case, Moses, you're just sharing your life experience, right? You're sharing your experience of what the Lord's doing in your life with him and inviting him into that experience to think through it with you. And so that would be one point of conversation. Secondly, another thing to do, Moses, would be to continuously ask him to go to Mass with you. If you have a desire to continue going to and attending Mass, invite him along and say, hey man, you know, that was an amazing experience and I want to go more. Would you be interested in coming along with me? I don't want to go by myself, man. I'm not a Catholic. I feel kind of weird. You know, you can play that card and say, I would like some company with me to come and be with me. And you know, Moses, by your friend who's quote unquote lukewarm, going to Mass on a consistent basis, God's going to work on his heart. You know, there are graces there that can be given to him to work on his heart, to soften it or to enlighten his mind, to see the truth. And, you know, one image that comes to me, Moses, as I'm thinking through this with you, is I can envision you being there in the pew with your lukewarm buddy sitting next to you. And man, he's going to look over on the side of him and he's going to see your face lit up with delight and how you're experiencing the Mass and the attention that you're giving to the priests and his homily. Hopefully it's a good homily. And the liturgy of the Eucharist as well. And maybe perhaps your devotion, your visible devotion, you know, and your prayer posture and how you're reverencing what's going on in the Mass. He's going to look over and say, man, that dude's not even Catholic and he's way more into it than I am. Maybe there's something to this after all. And so your witness, Moses, as a non-baptized Catholic who's inquiring and pursuing Catholicism, could indeed be instrumental to move his heart and his mind to want to desire to grow in the faith that he has. So those are a few thoughts that come to mind right away. I don't know what you think about them and whether you think they might be helpful.
3: Yeah, that was awesome. That's kind of what I was kind of thinking. Yeah, I've been thinking about how I'm going to he doesn't live right near me, obviously, because we're in college. So, but I've been thinking about how I'm going to ask him to potentially come to church with me, or maybe even because I'm not, I don't live with him. I was wondering, like, maybe even if I could, how could I potentially like text him or something, or call him, or
0: that was you took the words right out of my mouth. Like when you said y'all not living by each other where y'all can hang out, that was my next best thing was, you know, you can text them like, hey, dude, I read this book from this place called Catholic Answers tonight, and it said this. Have you ever heard of that? Were you taught that in your Catholic education and upbringing? And he's going to probably say, no. You say, oh, that's too bad, right? And then you can share it with him. Or he'll probably say, yeah, I would think I remember my catechism teacher saying something about that. And so just kind of invite him into that experience with you, and perhaps that will go a long way.
1: I'd like to send you a book. Because you have the heart of an evangelist there, Moses, I'd like to send you a book called How to Talk About Jesus with Anyone. If you'd like a copy of that book, hang on, give Edgar an address. We will send it off to you. Now we head off to Long Island, New York. Who lives in Long Island, New York, but our good friend Gil? Hey, Gil, welcome back. Gil, are you watching the news right now? Hi, Gil. I think that might be the Channel 2 News out of Manhattan. Gil's watching on Long Island, New York. All right, we're coming back to you, Gil. Don't worry. Jonathan in Boise, Idaho, one of America's finest cities. Hi, Jonathan.
4: Sorry, I was shoving food in my mouth.
1: Oh, perfect. I got you at the perfect moment, Jonathan. All right. Everything okay anyway, now? Go ahead.
4: Everything's good. So, by the way, Jonathan is pronounced... No, I'm kidding. So the main question that I had is, when I went to church, I felt like I was kind of forced. I was pretty vitriolic about it. Didn't like it. But I decided to do a baptism against my wishes, and I only did it to appease my church and to appease my parents. So I kind of did it in a not wholesome way, but did it anyway. It made them happy, made them all that stuff, or made them satisfied. But my question was, is that baptism still legitimate? And if I recall correctly, they did do it under the trifecta of the Father, Son, and the Holy Spirit.
0: So that's a tricky one, Jonathan. I guess my question to you would be, even though you may not have had the purest motivations for it, did you at least intend it? Like in the sense of, man, I don't really want to do this, but you know what? I'm going to do it anyway. And like, was your yes a yes whenever they made the promises, do you believe, do you reject Satan, etc., and ultimately, fundamentally, do you accept the sacrament of baptism? Like, was your yes a yes, or was it a no, I'm doing this as a mockery, or I'm doing this, were you intending against it, I guess is the question that I'm asking. If the answer to that question is yes, you were intending against it, like you were making an act of the will to go against it, rather than just impure motivations, then I would suggest talking to your pastor and maybe request a conditional baptism, which is on condition that you're not baptized, I baptize you now in the name of the Father, Son, Holy Spirit. But if can honestly think like, yeah, I said yes, but it just wasn't the purest motivations, then I would conclude that it was most likely valid because it doesn't require the purest of motivations for the validity. It just simply requires a yes that is a yes, right? And no positive act of the will to oppose what is being done to you through baptism. So only you can assess that. And I think lastly, Jonathan, I would say if there is any doubt and like you're like, man, I don't know, and you're worried about it, I would just recommend, again, talk to your pastor and explain to him the situation and where you were at when you were baptized. And ask for a conditional baptism, and hopefully he'll be generous enough to offer that to you.
4: Okay, yeah, that helps. I'll do that. Thank you. I'll talk with my local father about that. Thank you.
1: Very good.
0: Okay, man.
1: Very
0: God
1: good.
0: Bless you.
1: I wish I had a book on baptism I could give him. Can you think of any, Carlo?
0: Yeah, my book Baptism Now Saves You. Although I don't know if I deal with that particular issue, but there are some principles in the book that might be helpful.
1: Baptism Now Saves You, Jonathan, if you'd like it, just hang on, we'll send it to you. Let's go back to Gil and see if the news is over or if hey Gil, you ready to talk? Oh, we're coming back to you, Gil. We're coming back to you. I think we're going from sports to weather now. So we will come back to you, Gil. That music means we got to take a break. Let's take a quick break. But we got every single line is still full, Carla. You're working so hard, and every single line is still full. Tips for defending the faith. We'll continue with it right after this on Catholic Answers Live.
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6: Hello, friends, and welcome. I'm Father Wade Menezes. Interreligious communion, why not? That's the topic of this segment of The Crux of the Matter. The Catholic Church does not permit interreligious

0: Communion, precisely because we believe in and hold as too precious the doctrine of Christ's real presence in the Eucharist, a doctrine which other Christian faiths do not hold. We often hear the phrases Holy Communion or Communion referring to reception of the Blessed Sacrament at Mass, but we need to stop and ponder what exactly these phrases mean. To receive Communion implies just that, a communion of faith in the real presence. To receive Holy Communion automatically implies that the person is partaking of a communion that is holy, both between the person and Christ, and between all those receiving Christ in the Eucharist as a single body. A statement from the United States Catholic Conference of Bishops explains all of this very well. Because Catholics believe that the celebration of the Eucharist is a sign of the reality of the oneness of faith, life, and worship, members of those churches with whom we are not yet fully united are ordinarily not admitted to Holy Communion. Eucharistic sharing in exceptional circumstances by other Christians requires permission according to the directives of the diocesan bishop and the provisions of canon law. Keep in mind too, friends, that a Catholic is not free to take part in a Protestant communion service. Such an action would imply a communion that simply does not exist, but which we pray for. So while we Catholics are not able to invite our non-Catholic brothers and sisters to receive the Eucharist, we can surely invite them to attend the celebration of Holy Mass. We pray that our common baptism and the action of the Holy Spirit in the celebration of the Eucharist will draw us closer to one another and begin to dispel the sad divisions which separate us, keeping with Christ's prayer for us that they may all be one. And that's the crux of the matter. Thanks for joining us.
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2: This is EWTN Daily Saint, where each story reminds us that holiness is possible in every age. Saint Faustina Kowalska was a humble Polish nun chosen by Jesus to proclaim his message of divine mercy to the world. Born into a poor farming family in 1905, she entered the congregation of the Sisters of Our Lady of Mercy at age 20. 5 years later, she began experiencing profound mystical visions and messages from Jesus, asking her to share his message of mercy and trust. Jesus asked Faustina to write down his messages, including instructions for the Divine Mercy image, the Chaplet of Divine Mercy, and the Feast of Divine Mercy. Faustina died in 1938 at the age of 33. Pope St. John Paul II canonized her and instituted the Feast of the Divine Mercy for the Universal Catholic Church on April 30th, 2000. May the life of St. Faustina Kowalska inspire you to grow closer to Christ today. St. Faustina, pray for us. To sign up for the Daily Saint emails, please visit ewtn.com/dailysaint.
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0: Welcome back, Catholic Answers Live. All right, could everybody just keep it down for a minute? I'm going to go see if Gil... oh, we lost Gil. No, never mind. All right, well, Gil will call back. Hey, Dr. Carlo Broussard is our guest. Dr. Carlo, you can find his podcast each Wednesday. A new episode drops. A very engaging and conversational look at an apologetics issue each week. You can also get it on his YouTube channel. You can just look for Carlo. That's K, Dr. Carlo, and you can find it there. So do check it out. Dr. Carlo, anything else you want me to say before we go back to the phones, or should we just put you back to work?
1: Well, we have a Patreon page.
0: Okay, yeah.
1: DrCarlo.com with doctor spelled out, so people can go there and sign up for one of four levels of membership with a variety of different perks that they can get with each of those levels of membership. And so I would encourage people to check that out as well, because without the financial help and support of patrons, we can't continue doing the Dr. Carlo YouTube channel / podcast. And I don't know about others, but I'm enjoying doing it. I'm having a lot of fun.
0: You do know about others.
1: Material out.
0: There's thousands people, of people enjoying
1: yeah,
0: it.
1: Yeah, people have responded. You know, it has a trajectory of increasing and growing given good. The newness of the channel since mid-January. So what is that, about 9 months now? And so, yeah, we're having a good time, and I would greatly appreciate it if people would check it out, subscribe, like those videos, hype those videos, comment below the videos, share the videos, and then check us out at drcarlo.com with doctor spelled out.
0: All right, back to the phones we go. Jason is in Virginia. I'm so glad you waited, Jason. Thank you for being here. Go ahead with your question.
2: So, yes, my family has a history of mental illness and suicide from my birth mother and birth father, actually. And I was just trying to get clarification of like the Christian or Catholic standpoint on suicide, why it's objectively wrong, and how you would talk to somebody who has thoughts that, you know, like say it's a wonderful life, like thoughts going through their head, is society better off without me in it? Type of scenario.
1: Yeah. Well, I mean, to that specifically, Jason, I mean, my initial thought and response is to try and help somebody to see, like, no matter how bad your life is, and even the choices that you've made that may be wrong, or whatever's giving you reason to think this, you are good, right? Like, you are a creation of the Almighty, which makes you good in that sense. And so you are a good for society. We want you. We want you to be present with us. And so you might want to try that more pastoral approach of helping them to see that they are in fact good, and that you're willing to love them, and you do love them, and to have a relationship with them and to affirm them in their goodness. Now, with regard to, you know, answering the question like why is it wrong, and thinking through that in order to sort of have the intellectual knowledge in place, which you can then apply pastorally to allow the knowledge to sort of govern your pastoral approach in these situations, I would recommend you check out St. Thomas Aquinas. And again, that's going to be on the intellectual level, but that intellectual knowledge is ordered toward governing how you respond pastorally and compassionately to those who suffer with these things. In the second part of his second part of the Summa Theologiae, question 64, article 5, he asks the question whether it is lawful to kill oneself. And he gives a variety of reasons as to why the answer is no, one of which is that it goes against our natural inclination. We are naturally inclined, insofar as we're human beings, to want to preserve our own existence. And involved in that preservation of our own existence is a love of our nature, a love of self. And so to take our own lives willfully is a direct act against the natural design that we have as human beings, the desire to preserve our own existence, the love of our own nature. And so it's going against that. Secondly, he does offer this argument that it's against the common good, And this gets to the point of the individual specifically who said that, you know, I'm not worth anything for society. Well, Aquinas begs to differ. He argues that a human being is part of the community and is a constitutive good of the community, right? So like the common good involves the individual members and their goods that God orders them toward insofar as he creates them. And so to injure oneself intentionally and willfully is to, in fact, act against the common good of the community to which he belongs. And then finally, ultimately, it's an act against God's dominion over life. And so far as God is the creator, he is the one who alone has authority over our lives because we are directed toward him. And so to take our own lives is to attempt to usurp his dominion over our lives. And so for these reasons, and there are probably some others that we could think of and articulate, it is wrong against our human nature, contrary to what's good for us as a human being, to take our own lives, and therefore is immoral. This is why we say that suicide, Jason, is contrary to the natural moral law that refers to this inscribed order of what's good for us as human beings. An order of goodness inscribed within our nature, hence the natural part. And it's a moral law because that nature, our very own nature, is created by the Creator and therefore expressive of what he wills for us. And he has created us with a nature that desires to preserve our own existence. And so that expresses his will that we do what we can to preserve our own existence rather than act against that. Now that, again, I want to be clear. That is the intellectual knowledge meant to govern the explanation that you would provide to an individual, but with a pastoral and compassionate way. And I leave that up to you, Jason, and your creativity, and asking the Holy Spirit to inspire you with creativity as to how to take that intellectual knowledge and share that in an interpretive way that will resonate with the person who's hurting, who doesn't quite need the philosophical argument, perhaps, but the philosophical argument can sort of shape and mold the pastoral approach. So hopefully there's something in there that would be helpful for you.
2: Yes, sir. It goes completely against the eugenics and euthanasia arguments. I hear some people raise that society's better off without some individuals in it. So yes.
1: Right. And that would be true if and only if there were scenarios where it would be morally permissible to kill an innocent human being, whether another or oneself. But that fundamental assumption is false. Like I wrote an article at Catholic.com as to why it is always immoral, in principle, to take the life of an innocent human being. I didn't direct it towards self in the case of suicide, but I articulated the natural principles that lead to that conclusion. So the argumentation there at Catholic.com would apply to this as well. I think it's like, what if it's okay to kill innocent people? That might be the title of the article. But if you type that in, it should come up. But given that it's always immoral to take the life of an innocent human being, then it would necessarily follow that suicide is immoral because that falls within that category of the antecedent there.
0: I'm very, very grateful for your call, Jason, because this is just becoming more and more, cute about it, but it's a live issue. It's the whole culture is struggling with this. And it does seem to me, I don't know if you would agree, Dr. Carlo, there is a kind of delusion that this is acceptable and maybe even good, that we're improving society. Yeah. We've made this mistake before, and it's horrifying to see us making the mistake again.
1: Yeah, I agree. It starts in the mind. It's a confusion of the mind.
0: Yeah.
1: And what is the nature of the activity that's being engaged in, the nature of the human being and our relationship with the community and how good we are. And so it all starts in these misconceptions of the mind, whether that's due to some sort of mental illness that's affecting those ideas, you know, that way of thinking, or whether it's just malformation from the culture where people are just buying into that narrative without critically thinking through that. And so hopefully, you know, in our ministry, in our pastoral approach, we can fan the flame of reason, bring reason back to seeing reality as it is, and hopefully they will choose to follow.
0: Again, thank you, Jason, for bringing that topic to us. It's good to have an opportunity to get to talk about it. Let's go to Ann Arbor, Michigan, where time doesn't work the same way it works everywhere else. Joshua, you are very welcome here. Go ahead with your question.
3: Wow, first of all, the slander is insane, but I'm going to go on to my...
0: I got to see if Carlo knows why I said time doesn't work in Ann Arbor the way it does everywhere else. Do you know this, Carlo? I don't think you do.
1: But, I do not know.
0: Michigan had an extra second put on the clock where they beat another team a few weeks ago. So everybody that calls from Ann Arbor. All right, that was prejudice the way I said that. I appreciate it. That's one way of viewing it. You know, the way disinterested parties are viewing it. But go ahead, Joshua, with your question.
3: Yeah, no worries. So I find it interesting that in your book, you talk about, I haven't read it yet, but I was driving on the way to some work, and I was hearing it talked about, hey, in the New Testament and in the third century and, you know, early on. But I was thinking, you know, there's a lot of beliefs that Catholics hold. Yeah, and I was recently confirmed back in Pentecost, so I'm kind of exploring a ton out here. And there's a lot of stuff that we could point to back in the Old Testament. And I was wondering what in the Old Testament, besides 2 Maccabees, because I think that's the place where we see, hey, there's prayers for the dead. That would point to kind of like a post-mortem state where prayers are useful, right, in like something like purgatory. So I'm wondering, are there any other contemporaneous sources in the Old Testament in any of those time periods in the Old Testament whole like era where we see in the Jewish belief and even some of their own sources, non-biblical sources, they believe in some sort of post-mortem cleansing that could either be purgatory itself or something that is pointing to the deeper reality of, I don't know. Do you hear what I'm trying to ask?
1: Yeah. So with regard to other Jewish sources outside of the Old Testament, do they attest to any sort of relationship between those who have gone before us and us here on earth? And if that's what you're asking for, as I hear you asking, then the answer is yes, something besides 2 Maccabees, right? And I do point this out in my book, in my section where I talk about how at least some understanding of purgatory is part and parcel of the Jewish theological milieu, as attested to in 2 Maccabees 12, but also in the Tosefta, a compilation of Jewish oral law from the late 2nd century, the period of the Mishnah. We have there's a passage in there where it talks about three classes of souls, one of which would be the wicked, like for Gehenna. But there are those whose virtues and sins counterbalance one another shall go down to Gehenna and float up and down until they rise purified, a sense of purgation, right? So in the Tosefta, you have this idea of a temporary post-mortem purgation that's taking place. But then you also have evidence in the 2nd to 3rd century commentary on Deuteronomy and what's known as Sifre. I'm probably butchering the pronunciation of that, but S-I-F-R-E, Sifre, Deuteronomy 210, it comments on some passages in Deuteronomy, specifically chapter 21, verse 8, and it interprets that passage, with regard to referring to the living and the dead, and later Jewish explanations give the interpretation as atoning for your people Israel, referring to the living, and those whom God has redeemed, referring to the dead. And then it draws the conclusion, here we learn that the living redeem the dead. And so in this 2nd to 3rd century rabbinical commentary on Deuteronomy, there seems to be some affirmation of doing something here on earth to atone for, to redeem the dead, which would map on with the principles involved with 2 Maccabees chapter 12. And so that would be one source that we could appeal to. There may be others that go beyond my current knowledge right now that I would have to do some research on, but that would be one that I would go to dig into in order to offer some complimentary evidence there.
3: Okay. Awesome. Thank you.
0: All right. Thank you. I forgot to go to the break, so I will just go quickly to the break now. Joshua, thank you. And I'm sorry about the cruel introduction. I apologize for that.
3: Yeah, it's okay. It's okay. No worries. All good.
0: All right. We'll be right back. We got several more calls. We'll get to them all with Dr. Carla Broussard right after this.
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0: Carla Broussard, our guest. And if you want tips for defending the faith, this is the place to call. I got to get back to the phones. I think we're going to get through all these questions if I just stop talking and go to the phones. So off to Florida we go now. Nelson is in Florida. Nelson, thanks for waiting. Go ahead with your question.
8: Hi, good evening. I am calling because I'm really interested in learning more about the Catholic Church. Because I really want to try to defend it, but I know in order to defend it, I got to know more about it and prepare myself. So I'm planning on defending it in Spanish as my first language. But I think that the Catholic world in English has a better preparation when it comes to history, early Christians, apologetics, and all that. So I'd rather get all that information in English, and then I'll use it in Spanish.
0: Okay.
8: So what I'm looking for is online PDFs or anything like that I could download, and kind of like just organize it the way I need to do it, like maybe, different PDFs or anything like that. And then I'll divide it by topic so that if I need to prepare for a certain topic, I can just put it all together. Do you think that would be a good way to do it?
1: Yeah, I agree, Nelson. And so I would recommend you check out, first of all, Catholic.com and type in, early church believed about praying to the saints or purgatory. And online, we have a series of articles that provide you a list of quotations from early church fathers that attest to early Christian belief about these things concerning Catholic doctrine. Now, much of that was compiled in a wonderful way by our colleague and friend here at Catholic Answers, Jimmy Akin, in his book, The Fathers Know Best. So I would highly recommend that you get that book, The Fathers Know Best. And then also, Nelson, I recommend that you get a hold of Joe Heschmeyer's book, who also is a colleague and friend here at Catholic Answers, and that is entitled The Early Church Was the Catholic Church. So I would recommend going through those resources. And then, and you can get it in like electronic format at shop.catholic.com. And then that would allow for you to copy and paste some things in your notes, depending upon how much you can do that with the, copyright laws and all of that. But also you can have it in electronic format that allows for you to type easily, to type out some of the quotations and stuff, and organize your material that's going to be most helpful for you in having the conversations that you have and quick reference to those quotations from early church fathers and sort of the historical points that are necessary and apologetical discussions about the historicity of the Catholic faith, getting back to the earliest centuries. And so that's what I would recommend to you, Nelson, and hopefully that's helpful for you.
8: Thank you so much. I really appreciate it. I always watch you guys. I have been learning a lot, you know, from you guys, and I love the way you defend the faith because you do it in a very lovely way with everyone that you talk to.
1: Blessed be God.
0: Nelson, stay in touch, will you? I'll tell you what I'll do. I'll send you the book, one of the two books that Carlo mentioned, The Fathers Know Best. I'll be happy to send it to you there in Florida. But I wish you would continue to call because we have some interest in doing more in Spanish as well. So it might be good for us to know each other better. If you think so, please continue to call. Hang on, though. We want to send you that book, The Fathers Know Best. All right, off to Pennsylvania we go. Joseph in Pennsylvania, welcome. Go ahead with your question for Dr. Carlo.
9: Hi, Dr. Carlos. I am a revert back to Catholicism from the Assemblies of God Pentecostal, and I have been pretty on fire with my faith, and I've felt a new light inside of me about this, but I am the only one in my family who is Catholic anymore, in my immediate family. My mother, I'm very close to her, but she is still Pentecostal, Assemblies of God.
1: Yeah.
9: And I've tried to talk to her about Catholicism, and she accepts that I'm Catholic, but she does not want to go back to the Catholic Church at all, even though she agrees with a lot of the doctrine that I've given her. Like, I've built out arguments about it, and she agrees with me on stuff like baptism, apostolic succession, the Eucharist, but her biggest problem with wanting to go back to the Catholic Church is that she never felt fulfilled here.
1: Mm-hmm.
9: And so I just want to know how I can, you know, go around that conversation, not necessarily around, but engage with it more properly to go at it with a empathetic attitude to help maybe kind of ease her into at least thinking about going back to the Catholic Church.
1: Yeah, so that's the million-dollar question, right, Joseph? The first thing that comes to mind to sort of wade those waters would be to ask your mom, what do you mean by fulfilled? Like, you weren't fulfilled in what way? You weren't fulfilled emotionally? Because if that's the case, well, then we have to, you know, think honestly about that question of whether our emotions should be in the driver's seat as to which church we're going to belong to. And then that would lead to trying to show your mom, well, we don't follow our emotions. We don't let our emotions be in the driver's seat for other things. Like, mom, you didn't let your emotions be in the driver's seat when you're taking care of me. I'm sure there was a lot of times when I was a kid and I was driving you nuts and you didn't feel like taking care of me, but you did it anyway. And why did you do that, mom? Because you loved me. And so emotions were not in the driver's seat. Your knowledge of what was good for me was in the driver's seat and what was true. And so you can articulate that principle and show it in some other area, and then hopefully she'll be able to see, like, well, maybe my emotions shouldn't be in the driver's seat for determining where I'm going to go to church. And so the real question is, which church did Jesus start? Like, what is true? That's the real question that we need to be trying to answer. Now, she might say, well, I wasn't fulfilled, not just emotionally, but like, it was blah. Like, I didn't understand a darn thing that was going on in Mass. And I wasn't fed. I wasn't taught. I wasn't fed intellectually. I wasn't learning anything about the Bible. And I go to this community and bam, like, I'm learning all this cool stuff about the Bible. And there, Joseph, you can actually have some common ground with your mom and say, aha, now that is a legitimate desire to have, to want to be fed, to want to learn things. But still, the question remains, is the Catholic Church the true church, right? And so then once we settle that, then we have to address, okay, so how can I meet the need of being fed? Well, you could ask your mom and say, hey, mom, whenever you were going to Mass, maybe as a young girl, did you like really love Jesus when you were going to Mass? Or did you have a personal devotion to him? Were you walking with him in deep relationship with him? And she might say, probably not. I would assume not. And then you could simply pose the question, well, would you consider a new scenario to where, with your love for Jesus now, and maybe perhaps with some new knowledge of what the Catholicism is all about, do you think it's at least possible that you would be fed and have those desires met by coming back to Catholicism? Do you think it's at least possible that maybe perhaps if you come at it with new stuff now, you know, new knowledge and a new love for Jesus, that maybe you might have a different experience? And so you might just pose that question for her and let her chew on that a little bit. And then and extend the invitation and say, well, hey, listen, Mom, you know, if you ever want to talk about these things, if you ever have a question or you ever want to talk about it, you know, I'm here for you. And then that way you put the ball in her court. The invitation is extended, as St. Peter says in 1 Peter 3:15, to give that explanation whenever the opportunity presents itself. And then another approach too, Joseph, is just simply to, you know, in natural conversation of sharing of your everyday lived experience with your mom. And, you know, when she says, how was your day? Well, that's an opportunity for you to share the wonderful Catholic goods that you've experienced that day, whether it was learning something in a book, going to Mass, etc. So those are a few thoughts. Hopefully that was helpful for you.

0: Hey, Joseph, if you'd like a copy of How to Talk About Jesus with Anyone, we'll send you a copy of that. Just hang on and let us know. Give us an address. We'll send it off to you. Thanks to everybody who called. We got to almost everybody. I'm sorry for the few that we left on the line. But man, Carlo, did you work for 2 hours? Thank you very much.
1: It was a blessing. I'm grateful for all the callers, and I'll be praying for them. God bless you all.
0: Oh, beautiful. And that'll do it for us. We'll see you tomorrow, God willing, right here on Catholic Answers Live.
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3: The Holy Spirit in relationship to our understanding of sin. Our Blessed Lord said that the Holy Spirit would convict us of sin. When do we come to a real understanding of sin? Our Lord says here, through the Holy Spirit. No one really grasps the evil of sin if he thinks it is just the breaking of a law. That is why the crucifixion is the manifestation of sin. That is unbelief in its essence, the absolute refusal to have the love and the blessings of God. Now the Holy Spirit reveals to us that sin is the refusal to accept that deliverance purchased by Christ. And nothing but the Spirit can convince us really of sin. How often, for example, our conscience can be smothered by repeated evil actions. We rationalize our evil deeds. Public opinion sometimes even approves of sin."
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